And so when we did pursue it a little bit, it turns out that the information that a lot of the history books about the Mediterranean in that day contained, a lot of the information that was contained was actually Roman propaganda. So the Romans, because they eventually conquered Carthage, were able to write all this propaganda about Carthage, and a lot of it wasn't true. And so now archaeologists are starting to really investigate Carthage because somebody said, "Wait a minute, this doesn't sound right. Something's wrong here. Let's investigate." And as they investigate more, we're getting more evidence coming up, really telling us a lot about Carthage that we never knew, and that in fact had been sort of obliterated by the Roman Empire, who unfortunately is really good at doing stuff like propaganda, right? So for 600 years, 600 years, the city of Carthage dominated the Western Mediterranean. And it was founded in the 9th century BCE, and it was a small colonial outpost. And it was really an outpost that was established by the Phoenicians. And the Phoenicians were over in, in the area of Israel and in near the Tigris and Euphrates rivers, really on the other side, they're on the eastern side of the Mediterranean. And they had started outposts all around the Mediterranean. They were out there doing their thing, basically, because they were traders. They were out and trading, and they were really out and about and having sort of a good time, as far as where they were working. And of course, trading. So they would work in areas, they would trade in areas, they'd establish these little almost outposts and really start to build up the area. And they were very industrious people. And so this is really the origin of Carthage. And so now, they started to grow from a colonial outpost. Really, by the 3rd century BCE, Carthage turned into the area's largest, richest empire. And I mean, we're talking major money. These people were hard workers. They were very industrious. They traded. They established trading posts, sent money, all over with trade goods, etc. And inevitably, Carthage clashed with Rome. Why? Somebody wanted supremacy over the region. The Romans were very aggressive, and their quest for supremacy meant that they were going after Carthage. And the Carthaginians, of course, were fighting back. Remember, we've got very enterprising, very hardworking people. They're not going to give up what they earned and worked hard for. So we're looking at a conflict that spanned over one century. We're talking 100 years here, three wars, 43 years of active fighting. Eventually, Carthage fell. The Romans just kept coming. They didn't stop. The Roman legions just kept coming and coming and coming, and finally, it wore the Carthaginians down. After Carthage fell, finally, the Romans burned the entire city. They just set everything on fire. And so this defeat became the foundation stone in Rome's legend, not the truth. Just Rome's version of the truth, okay? But this book is really the landmark as far as the new history. It's the first book in over a decade to cover the story of Carthage, and it's really new archaeological analysis, archaeological evidence. We've got more history out there than people realize. And so the evidence behind this Roman legend really challenges what the Romans had for propaganda. And now, of course, we have a better idea of what Carthage was really like. And so where we ended off last week is really an interesting spot because the success for the population at Carthage was largely dependent on the goodwill of the city's neighbors for the first few centuries of its existence. And in the very early years, most of what was being consumed was grown locally.
And only in rare instances do we see evidence of imported goods. So the archaeological record does not show evidence of imported goods. And this means that the Carthaginians lived and thrived in conjunction with the indigenous people on whose land they had founded their city. So they had to have relied on close family contacts, intermarriage, connected families. That's how the Carthaginians developed as a people. They mixed populations, they accepted new groups of people who moved there and brought new ideas and traditions. So the ancient sources that we have identified the population who lived outside the city from this mixed environment. And those were the families who for generations farmed and fought for Carthage throughout its entire history, and they played a crucial part in its survival and eventual success. So this is a message really for all of us. You know, we need to bring in new ideas, new people. We need to make sure that folks are welcome and that they're bringing ideas and industrious hard work and keeping the country thriving. That's how Carthage lasted for 600 years. So what does Eve MacDonald continue to say? Well, she says, there is now good evidence that the early settlers at Carthage brought advanced technological processes with them to the city as well. These technologies continued to develop in the industrial zones in the city. At the foot of the Bicira Hill, from the 8th to the 5th century BCE, there were blacksmiths working in forges that produced metals for the people of Carthage and for export as well. There is evidence of iron production, and from the 7th century BCE, crucible steel being fabricated in those locations. Archaeometallurgical analysis, and that's quite a word, folks. Archaeometallurgical analysis. You actually have specialists, archaeologists, who specialize in analyzing metals from a couple thousand, 3,000 years ago. And they're able, through their analysis, to tell you exactly how these metals are combined, you know, like one pure metal with another pure metal to make an amalgam, and how this happened and how they did it and how good it was. So this analysis of the forged material found at Carthage implies that blacksmiths were producing metal objects not only for local consumption. There was enough surplus material that could be used to trade and build networks, both in Africa and across the Mediterranean. Once there is evidence of surplus goods to trade, and tools and technologies allowing for building expansion, along with aiding in efficient agricultural production and advanced weapons of war, the city can be seen as thriving. These features are all present at Carthage, and by the 5th century BCE, the early forges had to be moved further from the center of the city as urban expansion took place. Tying the tangible material of Carthage with the historical narratives of the Mediterranean allows us to add another layer to life in the city. A place so well connected east and west meant that its location alone led to it being impacted by events in the wider Mediterranean. In the 6th century BCE, upheaval in the east brought change to the west. From the time of Archimedes, Persians that took over Mesopotamia and the coastal regions of the eastern Mediterranean, Tyre and other Phoenician city-states were no longer independent, self-governing cities, but part of a much larger empire. The impact on Carthage, one of Tyre's chief colonies, must have been significant. Here again, we can imagine an influx of refugees coming west to settle, bringing new ideas and people into the city. The power shift would also have served as a link, joining Carthage through Tyre to a much wider world.
The Archimedeans created the world's first global empire, with people from across the Middle East, Eurasia, and the Arabian Peninsula all ruled by one power. This is a period that correlates to fundamental change at Carthage, where a ruling monarchy was replaced by a republic-style oligarchy. The 6th century BCE also presents us with the first actual Carthaginians in the historical record after Dido. And remember, Dido was that princess who fled the area that she was originally from to establish a new territory. And the territory, of course, was Carthage. And it's controversial why she did it and how she did it, but we're pretty sure that Dido was, in fact, a real person. Malchus was the name of one early Carthaginian leader, and his story was recalled by a much later Roman historian named Justin. Malchus was described as a Carthaginian general, but his name itself is in the Phoenician milk, meaning king. Because of the generic nature of the name, he may have been a composition character, one based on many different individuals and a deeply remembered past of Carthage. There are similar figures in early Roman history, like the Etruscan king Numa, from this same period. The story is important because Malchus is our first historical Carthaginian after Dido, and we find him at war in the central Mediterranean. The tale is sparse on specifics, contested in date, and very odd in the telling, but I repeat it here because of its significance. Malchus was, at first, celebrated as victorious while campaigning with his army in Sicily, presumably against some of the Greek city-states there, before he was then defeated in a battle in Sardinia. Sardinian settlements by the Phoenicians thrived on the southern and western shores of the island, where iron ore and other resources were valued. The indigenous Sardinians lived in many inland hilltop towns and were often in conflict with the coastal settlers. Because of his defeat in Sardinia, Malchus was exiled by the Carthaginians, but he then returned to Carthage and laid siege to the city. Malchus was camped outside the city walls with his soldiers, who are described as his personal army rather than a military force of the state. As Malchus laid siege to Carthage, his son, Carthalo, appeared. The young man had been on a mission to Tyre, where he had taken the tribute to the great temple of Melquot from the wars in Sicily. Carthalo continued with his religious duties despite the siege going on around him, and eventually returned to his father's side only after he was discharged from his official tasks as envoy. The Roman historian who narrates this story claims that Malchus was so outraged at his son that he crucified him then and there, emphasizing that he was still dressed in his priestly robes. This great sacrifice did not stop Malchus from taking Carthage by force and killing 10 of the ruling senators. He then pardoned the rest of the citizens. Malchus was eventually defeated by another faction in the city and brought in front of the courts in Carthage. He was prosecuted for treason and for the murder of his son. This curious vignette, staged both outside and inside the walls of Carthage, creates more questions than it answers. The bare bones of this tale imply a civil war at Carthage between different familial factions, or a usurpation of power in the city. The Roman retelling is certainly confused and muddled, but perhaps there was something important in the symbolism of the ruler and the sacrifice of his son. There is, in this story, the idea of military and religious powers of Carthage in conflict, and the possibility of some kind of separation between the two strains of rule resulting from it. The tale also touches on the harsh treatment of failed generals and how intolerant the state of Carthage was to military defeat in the field. These themes will be repeated again and again in the long history of the city. Malchus was referred to as a suffet,
And the plural of this word, suffets, was the name for the leading magistrates in the administration of the city of Carthage. There were two annually elected suffets, and their rule began an era of marking time in the city. There is a votive inscription from Carthage dated from the late 6th century BCE that reads, quote, "In the 20th year of the rule of the suffets in Carthage," end quote. The story of Malchus and this written inscription showcase how a transition at Carthage from monarchy to oligarchy may have taken place. These magistrates held the power of a king, but for a limited time. There seem to have been magistrates with this title entire, too. The word suffet is linked to the Hebrew term shofhemtim, which, with the underlying idea of a magistrate with judicial powers, a judge. The role, then, by the historical period at Carthage, was that head of the governing body of the state, held by two magistrates who were chosen from a council of aristocratic elites that functioned as a kind of senate. By the end of the 6th century, the oligarchic government that ruled Carthage through the rest of its existence seems to have been more or less in place. The successors of Malchus were called the Maganoids, a powerful elite family that would dominate Carthaginian magistrates and military command for the next century, but of whom little is known. The citizens of Carthage then lived in multi-story houses, worked the jobs associated with urban life, practiced medicine, forged iron and steel, cultivated crops, and piloted boats in the ports. They were parents, farmers, and scholars, legal experts and musicians, generals, admirals, priests, and priestesses. It was these people who made Carthage. People who were less than citizens must have lived and worked in the city, too. We know very little about the way Carthaginian society dealt with the unfree or enslaved. We assume because the enslaved were a key part of all contemporary ancient societies across the Mediterranean that people with less status worked in many industries in Carthage, but they are largely invisible in the recorded history and the archaeology. The Greek philosopher Aristotle, when he analyzed the Carthaginian constitution in his Politics, described the rules of employment of the people of Carthage. Aristotle mentioned the role of pilots in the ports, of sitting magistrates in the markets, of Carthaginian ideas around social drinking and social interactions and reproduction. At Carthage, drinking alcohol was banned if you were working on pilot boats in the ports, if you were sitting as a judge, and if you were trying to conceive a child. All sensible ideas to the modern mind. The Carthaginians seemed to like to drink good wine. They produced it, exported, and imported many vintages from the eastern Mediterranean as well. Especially popular was wine from the island of Rhodes, as is evidenced from the presence of a large number of imported Rhodian amphora. There was rarely any separation between religious observance and civic government in the cities of the ancient Mediterranean. Gods, civic identities, and warfare were all mixed together into the personality of a place, its people, government, and prosperity. In the second book of Aristotle's Politics, he discusses other forms of government outside of those of the Greek city-states. Aristotle was duly impressed with how things were run at Carthage in his day, which was the 4th century BCE, by the way. Noted that the Carthaginians, quote, "are also considered to have an excellent form of government," end quote. This one mention is the only historical source that directly rates the government of Carthage as an overall system, but we can add many other fragments from later Greek and Roman historians, too, that contain offhand comments about the state and its function. These come with their own set of problems, the most important of which, as one scholar of Carthage noted, is that these sources, coming later and also from outside
outside of Carthaginian society have a diminishing effect on our understanding. They reduce the system of Carthage into their own frame of reference and therefore make comprehending it more remote. The organization of Carthage, that functioned as the seat of power for the elite oligarchy, was called the Drum, Adirim, actually is how you would say it, and functioned like a senate. These men, as far as we know, there were no women, met at the temple of Eshmun, which sat on the apex of the city of the Bisra Hill. The sacred meeting place was used for the important occasions that drew the men of the city-state together to discuss policy, war, wage war, and make treaties. This Eshmun is as a city god of Near Eastern origin, and he is often equated with the Greek healing god and son of Apollo, which is Aesculapius. Other Carthaginian-founded cities across the western Mediterranean may have had the same setup, and there is good evidence that one of these places, Cartagena, New Carthage, in the Iberian Peninsula, was crowned with a temple to Eshmun, as described by an eyewitness account of the Greek historian Polybius. It may be that colonial foundations often assumed a standardized urban structure that reflected back to Carthage as a kind of template. The underlying support for the oligarchy at Carthage came from its assembly of citizens called and that was pronounced, by the way, as ham. The people's assembly is referred to by Greek and Roman writers who note that by the 3rd century BCE and the Punic Wars, Carthage had become more democratic, with the people having too much say in matters of state. Ancient writers such as Polybius were no great fans of democracy, by the way. It is unclear how one became a member of the citizens' assembly and what made someone a citizen of Carthage. Birthright for certain, but it doesn't seem to have been necessary for both parents to be citizens. For example, two military commanders whose fathers were from Syracuse on Sicily and whose mothers were from Carthage were Carthaginian citizens who fought with Hannibal in Italy. This implies that a maternal link to citizenship may have been important, or perhaps having just one Carthaginian parent was enough. The citizens' assembly may have voted in neighborhoods organized by sectors of the city. This is an assumption made from an inscription from the city of Dogura to the southwest of Carthage, where voting groups seem to have been based around different gates of the city. In the Carthaginian state, the equivalent to a general or proconsul was called the Rab Mahanet, which literally translates as chief or head of the camp. The position was considered among the top of the state, as Aristotle mentions, quote, "For the Carthaginians choose their magistrates, and particularly the highest of them, their kings, suffetes, and generals, with an eye both to merit and to wealth," end quote. Here we can see that military duties were separated from the civic magistrates, which is unlike Rome, where military leadership was predicated on holding a civil magistrate position. The early evidence we have seen suggests the ruling magistrate may well have been in charge of the army, like Malchus. A separation seems to have developed over time, and the generals of Carthage may have been chosen from the governing landowning elite, although we have evidence that they could have come from farther afield as well. A military commander could go into the civic magistrate offices, but did not necessarily evolve out of them. A Carthaginian general did, however, exercise real autonomy while on campaign. The Carthaginian commander in the field oversaw negotiating treaties, making decisions on settlements, judicial matters in camp, and minting coinage. They were also held personally responsible for the success or failure of a campaign, and severe punishment for failure was inflicted.
Sometimes, like Malchus, they were exiled, and in several instances, like in the First Punic War, generals deemed to have been too easily defeated were crucified without trial. Others were brought in front of a council of 104 and tried, and if convicted, the punishment could be crucifixion or exile. There does not seem to have been a fixed term for a commander, but the position was for the length of the war he fought. The appointment to general was a whole project at which the commander either succeeded or failed. Over the 9th to 6th centuries BCE, the city grew from a small colonial outpost to become a central power in the western Mediterranean. Locally made pottery, containers to hold olive oil and dry goods from neighborhoods in and around Carthage, point to the growth of the agricultural industry and domestic food production in the fertile plains. From these pottery fragments, we learn that, quite early in Carthage's history, Carthaginians became agriculturally self-sufficient. These details highlight the vital fertility of the lands that surrounded the city of Carthage and its agricultural self-sufficiency and then surplus, along with commerce and communication, all led to the growing success of the city. As Carthage materializes as a more perceivable entity in the historical record, we see its government was admired across the Mediterranean, and the city was considered to be prosperous. It was not a smooth trajectory, but one of stops and starts. The legends of Dido and the early Phoenicians had shifted to the reality of a growing city that began to control much of the trade and commerce across the central Mediterranean zone. By the 5th century BCE, there was a specific Carthaginian identity, with Carthaginians living along the North African coast, a city-state with its own republic-style government, molded from a mix of influences that, along with the city's prime location, led to the flowering of a new civilization in the West. A tangible history of Carthage begins in these years. We hear of Carthage founding its own colony on the island of Ibiza, and the Carthaginian fleets involved in major sea battles. As the western Mediterranean becomes increasingly more crowded and competitive, Carthage will reach out to its neighbors in friendship, in alliance, and in conflict. That ends that chapter on Carthage. Chapter 2, as you turn pages with Elaine, here on WSMN Nashua, 1590 AM, 95.3 FM. Hope you're enjoying this. I certainly am. I'm having a great time reading about it. You know, I haven't actually read about Carthage in a long time. I read about the Punic Wars, of course, because, you know, you're in high school and then you're in history and in college. And Mr. Blumhardt, who was our professor, Professor Blumhardt, in freshman year, decided that we were going to learn about the Punic Wars. And of course, you know, if you take Latin, you have to wind up translating all of the stuff about the Punic Wars. So you learn about the wars whether you want to or not, you know. And so everybody winds up learning about the Punic Wars. And so, yeah, you know, that's kind of a familiar territory for a lot of us. But this is really a good book. It's a new history of Carthage. And Eve MacDonald is doing a really good job. She's very thorough. Now, she is an ancient historian, archaeologist, and she's also the senior lecturer in ancient history at Cardiff University. She's really one of the world's foremost experts on the history and material culture of Carthage, North Africa, and the Middle East. She also wrote a book about Hannibal, The Life and the Legend. And so it's kind of an important thing because Hannibal, of course, is from Carthage. And, you know, he marched his elephants across the Alps, which I still think is the craziest thing in the world, but that's okay. You know, she, it, it,
That's what some people do, I guess. They do crazy stuff. He was going after the Romans one way or the other. But MacDonald draws on brand new archaeological analysis to really uncover the history behind the legend. And this is the thing, she's going from the Phoenician Levant of the early Iron Age to the Atlantic and all along the shores of Africa. So, what does she do? Well, she reveals ancient Carthage as a cosmopolitan city, not only one of extraordinary wealth and brave warriors, I will have to note, but also of staggering beauty and technological sophistication. And that's the thing, the people that came, the indigenous people that were there when the Phoenicians first started their colony, the people that fled from conflict areas in other parts of the Mediterranean, all brought something positive to Carthage. And Carthage, the Carthaginians really, I hate to say exploited, but really benefited from all of the technology, new ideas, industry, hard work, etc., that these people brought. So, they were the ancient immigrants that came from war zones, basically, came to Carthage as a refuge. And Carthage, the Carthaginians said, "Yeah, come on in. Bring your abilities to be blacksmiths and metal workers. Bring your abilities to, to grow crops. Bring your abilities to weave fabrics. Bring your abilities to grow gardens. Bring all of the skills that you have that you took with you when you fled whatever war zone you were coming from." And let's make room for you because you're going to be of benefit to the city of Carthage. And so, really, we've got, certainly Hannibal, with his war elements, elephants, I'm sorry, war elephants, and vast fleets. And, he had really, if you think about Carthage, and not just Hannibal, but all of the admirals, they had one of the ancient world's greatest navies. They controlled territories spanning the coast of northwestern Africa all the way to modern day Spain and Sardinia, Sicily, several other places. The Romans feared Carthage, and justifiably so, because Carthage was one of the few rivals ever to inflict multiple defeats upon the Romans. So, have to say that when the Romans finally won, their fear was so great that they literally burned down the entire city, killed as many people as they could. And that means that the narrative that we had in history was Roman, because the Romans controlled the history. They were the victors, the ultimate victors. So now, what Eve MacDonald has done is really reclaim the history of Carthage from the Romans. And so now she's talking about the other side of history. Without Carthage, there would be no Rome and no modern world as we know it. That's how important Carthage was and still is. And that's the thing I think that we forget. And so that's the piece that history misses, and we need to kind of take another look at Carthage using this book, Carthage, A New History, by Eve MacDonald, and really start to examine it closely, because as I said, this isn't what we found in our history books in high school, so we need to expand ourselves and expand our thinking and see what was really going on back in the day, right? BCE, we're talking, 2,500 years ago and more. So now let's move on to chapter three as you turn pages with Elaine, and the title is Beyond the Pillars of Hercules. Now, the Pillars of Hercules, by the way, really is the area of Gibraltar. That's that relatively tiny little section of ocean that goes between the Mediterranean and the Atlantic. It was called the Pillars of Hercules back in the day. And, we don't much think of going from the Mediterranean through the Straits of Gibraltar out into the Atlantic. But in truth,
We had a lot of trading ships that did that, and it has been postulated that the Phoenicians, who became the Carthaginians, actually may have gone all around Africa, all the way to what is now Cameroon. Pretty impressive, right? Following the coast, more or less, of course. So let's continue as you turn pages with Elaine here on WSMN Nashua, 1590 AM, 95.3 FM. Sometime in the 5th century BCE, a Carthaginian named Hanno set off on an expedition to explore the west coast of Africa. A partially preserved logbook of this journey still exists in an 18-line document called The Navigation of Hanno, a Carthaginian nobleman along the coasts of Africa beyond the Pillars of Hercules. The author may have been the ship's captain, Hanno, but the tale is written as a third-person account, so some people believe that a scribe recorded what happened on the journey. Either way, it is an eyewitness account. The original document, we believe, was written down and fixed to a temple wall in Carthage not long after the voyage took place. Hanno's successful return to the city would have been commemorated with offerings to the gods and an official version of the journey recounted and celebrated in public. This type of work is called a periplus and was both a genre of popular literature and a guide for sailors in the ancient Mediterranean and beyond. These navigation guides were shared among sailors and would have been copied, translated, and used by other voyagers over the centuries. That Hanno's story survives at all is a miracle. The Periplus of Hanno must have been so popular that it was copied and recopied over the millennia, and it was well known to other ancient writers who mention it in their texts. The versions we have come from two partial manuscripts written in Greek and dating back to the 9th and 11th centuries CE, so over 1,000 years after the events they record. The Byzantine scribes who made these new copies are unknown, but the earliest version now rests in Heidelberg University, and the other is divided into two parts, with one in the British Museum and the other in Bibliothèque Nationale in Paris. The Periplus of Hanno is an adventure story, an ethnographic exploration based on this expedition sent out from Carthage. The intention of the voyage seems to have been to explore and settle along the coast of Africa, and the leader, Hanno, is referred to as a suffet, a magistrate of the city. Hanno and his fleet sailed west along the south shore of the Mediterranean and, exiting the Pillars of Hercules, they turned south, traveling along the shore, stopping to trade and interact, to settle and to learn. The story is full of the crew's encounters with rivers full of crocodiles and hippopotami, wild indigenous people, and a landscape of active volcanoes, good forests, and a wealth of resources. Studying the surviving manuscript is like following written directions, a pathway across the seas taken by a ship, noting each place they pulled into harbor or anchored off the shore. It often includes place names we no longer understand. The story of Hanno was remarkable because it tells us that at the same time as Carthage was establishing its city and economy in the central Mediterranean, its citizens were setting out on ships to explore the world around them, to colonize, to exploit, and to understand the people and the lands beyond their borders. Before the Carthaginians launched ships to investigate the wider world, their Phoenician forebears had been celebrated for navigation skills and seamanship, and Hanno was not the first to explore the coastal regions of Africa beyond the Mediterranean.
While Hanno's tale is unique as the only surviving personal account that claims to have been written originally by the Carthaginian, a story from the 6th century BCE predates it. The earlier tale, told by the Greek historian Herodotus, recounts a Phoenician ship that circumnavigated Africa on an expedition founded by the Egyptian pharaoh Necho II of the 26th dynasty. He ruled from 610 to 595 BCE, by the way. Necho belonged to the last native dynasty to rule Egypt, which ended when the Achaemenid Persian conquest in 525 BC happened, and this tale of exploration was one of his crowning glories. This is a quote from Herodotus. Libya's geography, Africa is called Libya here, is surrounded by the sea on all sides except where it meets Asia. A detail initially observed and communicated by the Egyptian king Necho. After completing the construction of a canal linking the Nile to the Red Sea, he dispatched Phoenician sailors along it with instructions to keep going until the journey passed through the Pillars of Hercules on their return voyage and reached the Northern Sea and eventually Egypt. End quote. That's quite a trip in one of those small sailing vessels, I have to say. Herodotus's account is sketchy on the details, but describes how the voyage took place with the ship sailing along the east coast of Africa, around the south, and back up the west. This was slow going, and each autumn that the ships were at sea, the expedition would be put into a harbor, plant seeds to grow a harvest, and then take their food and carry on. There were many sophisticated ancient societies along the east coast of Africa in this period, those that were linked across the Indian Ocean through trade. The Phoenician ships that first passed through the canal, heading into the Red Sea and then down the coast of Africa. What is curious about Herodotus is that he questioned the validity of his own tale, and ironically buried in this assertion is our confirmation of the journey. Quote, "There they said, what some may believe, though I do not, that in sailing around Libya, which is Africa, that the Phoenicians had the sun on their right-hand side." End quote. For the ships heading south of the equator and around the southern point of Africa, today called the Cape of Good Hope, would indeed have kept the sun on their right in the southern hemisphere. Herodotus did not know the world was round. The triumphant Phoenician ships returned to Egypt and their grateful pharaoh after 3 years of journeying. There are many questions about this voyage that we cannot answer, but the mystique and legends of the Phoenicians and their navigation skills remain celebrated by the later sources. Some modern scholars question the validity of the story because of the fact that later maps of the world drawn by Roman geographers like Ptolemy in the 2nd century CE did not reflect the knowledge of this voyage or the understanding that Africa was surrounded by the sea and could be circumnavigated. A medieval map based on the ancient version of Ptolemy shows this most clearly. The landmass of Africa is drawn as limitless to the south. The idea is that there is no way the Romans did not know what the Phoenicians did, which is a perfect example of the extreme Roman biases that still dominate so much of our thinking about the ancient world. This attitude belies what we understand about the connectivity that existed in the 6th through the 4th century BCE in the Eastern Mediterranean, Middle East, and Western Asia. This was a period of great expansion when the Persians built the first global empire, one which joined together the Mediterranean, the Persian Gulf, Asia, and the Indian Ocean by land and sea. The Phoenicians and their Carthaginian descendants were agents for change in this period. They linked the Eastern Mediterranean with all its independent relationships to the West and extended this into the coastal regions of Africa.
knowledge and understanding of the Phoenicians at the height of their navigation skills and the subsequent story of their cultures, scripts, and stories have been largely overlooked and forgotten in the centuries that followed on from their conquest. And of course, this is as a result of the Roman propaganda, right? Yeah, because, you know, the Romans are clearly trying to make themselves look good, and in the process, they're either obliterating the Carthaginian history or trashing it or rewriting it to make themselves look better. So the Romans, as we are now reading, certainly have a real stake in this because they want to make themselves look as good as possible. Is that a good thing? Well, you know, to the conqueror, right? And so now, of course, we have history rewritten, and it's still in the process of being rewritten, by the way. So, you know, we do have this current history, Carthage, A New History by Eve MacDonald, as you're turning pages with Elaine here on WSMN Nashua. And it's perfectly understandable that, you know, you're going to see and hear a very different history. But in 10 years, or 15 years, there may be even more, because the archaeologists are really working at this. Why? Because once this new information came forward, once new discoveries were made, people kind of woke up and said, holy smoke, we've got some really good stuff here. We've got a lot of information that we had not been given before, that we didn't have access to before, and this rewrites history. This rewrites history in the Mediterranean and in parts of other parts of Africa. So now we're, as listeners here on WSMN, really understanding, for the most part, for the first time, exactly what went on all those, you know, all those centuries ago. So it's pretty interesting. It's pretty gripping, especially if you like history. And I know a lot of my listeners do, by the way. Why? Well, because I get the emails and people saying, yeah, yeah, more history. We like it. We like to hear about all of the different, you know, genres that are being read here on WSMN, and we like history. So I'm glad you do. If you have a history book that you think I might like to read on the show, please send me the name and the author. I'd love to be able to read it to you and have you enjoy it. As well as me, obviously, because I love what I read. So my email is drehoolden55@gmail.com. And I'd love to hear from you. So if you could take a minute and send me an email, I would love it. And so here it is again. Get ready. Get your pencil, paper. Here we go. drehoolden55@gmail.com. I look forward to hearing from you, by the way. And so here we go. Let's continue on. Narratives around ships, naval technologies, and travel form the basis of much of what is understood about the Phoenicians and Carthaginians. Tall tales and facts mix, making the realities of the stories difficult to ascertain. The ancient Roman geographers and natural historians, whose work is the dominant narrative, wrote about their world through the optic of center and periphery. The further one moved away from the center, in this case the Mediterranean, the wider and more outlandish things became, as the landscapes and their peoples were imagined as monstrous and dangerous. We can also see this perspective in the history of story of Hanno. There is a stage-by-stage voyage down the west coast of Africa that may have gone as far as Senegal and possibly all the way to the modern Gulf of Guinea. The text reads, "The Carthaginians ordered Hanno to sail out of the Pillars of Hercules and found a number of Libyo-Phoenician cities. He set sail with 50 oared ships, about 30,000 men and women, food and other equipment." This was no minor expedition, but one of real ambition, even when we consider the ancient tendency to exaggerate numbers.
This was a big investment of thousands of people, finances, and 60 vessels. These were families of Carthaginians and certainly other West Phoenicians sent out to settle in new regions and establish new networks of contact. There is good evidence for the settlements of Phoenician-Carthaginian origin dotted along the north coast of Africa, along the coastal regions of the Iberian Peninsula, and around the tip of the continent into the Atlantic and down the western coast of Morocco, at least. Sequences of settlement and expansion had been the way the Mediterranean functioned all through these early centuries, when Phoenicians and Greeks, and later Romans, expanded, sent out surplus citizens, settled in new areas, and won land through negotiation or warfare. One of the possible reasons for Hanno's voyage, beyond just the expansion of settlements, is about resources, and especially access to gold. The Carthaginians traded across the Sahara with the indigenous people of the oases there, and one of the key commodities they traded was for gold. Carthaginians were aware that the source of this gold lay in the region of what is today called the Niger Delta, and that this could also be accessed down the West African coast by sea. Their expedition may well have been an attempt to cut out the desert middleman by establishing direct links themselves, traveling by sea, and setting up a network of contacts and colonies to facilitate this trade. These are the timeless actions of colonial and colonists, colonialists cutting out the middleman

gold to pay for the cargo and then withdraw from the wares. Then the Carthaginians disembark and examine the gold. If it seems to them a fair price for their cargo, they take it and go away. But if not, they go back aboard and wait, and the people come back and add more gold until the sailors are satisfied. That's pretty fascinating. I like that. The Periplus of Hanno provides a detailed description of the journey and especially the variety of exotic and unknown animals the ships encounter and men who can run faster than horses. When the Carthaginians reach Mogador, an already established Phoenician colony near modern Essatory in Morocco, they press on. Like a Carthaginian version of National Geographic, the story is part wonder and part commerce. Hanno describes how they made allies with new peoples and then reached the Lixios, a large river flowing from Libya. The Lixitites, a nomadic tribe, were pasturing their cattle beside it. The expedition stayed a while with the Lixitites, and new friends were made. The Lixitites supplied the expedition with guides and interpreters to lead the ships further south. The location here is thought to be the south of Agadir in modern Morocco, close to the kingdom of Tazaroult. Possibly modern Tazaroult, a region that once controlled caravan routes across the Sahara to Sudan, and would certainly have been useful allies to the Carthaginians. The expedition moved further south, past the river referred to as Chirites, and around the Horn of the West. They were met with hostility by stone-throwing locals and regions inhabited by Ethiopians, which is the generic Greek word for anyone with dark skin. The word means burned. There were mountains covered in trees with a colorful and aromatic wood, and finally they reached a volcano that some believe to be Mount Cameroon. Hanno and his fellow sailors describe an encounter with what the manuscript calls gorillas. The Carthaginians attempted to bring back specimens alive, but failed to capture any. The sailors ended up killing two females of the species. The terrified females could not escape the Carthaginians while all the males had fled, and they were skinned and brought to Carthage as trophies. The skins were hung in the temple of Baal Hamon on the return of the voyagers. The voyage of Hanno was remembered as a great deed in other ancient sources, too. It was a renowned tale in Pliny's Natural History, written centuries later, which was actually the first century Common Era, briefly mentioned Hanno when he commented, quote, "While the power of Carthage was at its height, Hanno published an account of a voyage which he made from Gades to the extremity of Arabia," end quote. Pliny's claim is that Hanno circumnavigated the continent of Africa to return back to Carthage, traveling all the way to Arabia, but this does not reflect the existing text. The extant Periplus fits well into other stories that circulated that were part myth and part history, with the Greek legends of Perseus and the Gorgon, or the Odyssey coming to mind. A hero on a quest, underlying a people exploring their world, settling in new regions and encountering all sorts of wild animals and perceived monsters in what they could not understand. The realities of this trip may well have been conflated with other explorations of the ancient Mediterranean and beyond. It is difficult to know much more about it from a Carthaginian perspective, but the story helps us model how Carthage grew and expanded, explored and extended its reach, and shows us how the continent of Africa was a part of their growing world. And, of course, as we've already established, ships were a crucial part of this. With Carthage inheriting a reputation for shipbuilding from their Phoenician founders, the very early decked warships of the Phoenicians, visible in the Neo-Assyrian reliefs, had given way to the famous trireme of the Greeks by the 6th century BCE. Building on this, Carthage, according to Aristotle, created a quadrireme, a ship with two banks of oars and two rowers per oar. In this stage of technological innovation, Carthage was at the center, building bigger, faster, and better ships, expanding its knowledge of navigation.

and contacts for trade. In the 6th century BCE, Carthage begins to appear on the geopolitical scene as its own distinct entity, as opposed to just being a colony of the Phoenicians. This is the first time that the Greek sources for the period, like Herodotus, use the word Carthaginian instead of Phoenician in their texts. And words matter. While the two terms still get mixed up by the Greek historians, this implies that the city and the identity of its citizens was becoming distinct. Carthage gradually grew and extended its influence over the pre-existing nexus of Phoenician cities in the Western Mediterranean. These were areas with a shared cultural and linguistic heritage. Diodorus Siculus believed that Carthaginians had established a colony on Ibiza as early as 564 BCE, although the details are disputed. Either way, we find Carthaginians heading out into the central and western Mediterranean zones, and the city's superb geographic location helps it to become a natural fulcrum for the world around it. So now we're looking at Carthage as an expanding power. Now you are turning pages with Elaine here on WSMN Nashua, 1590 AM, 95.3 FM. And we are reading Carthage, A New History by Eve MacDonald. And this is really a fascinating book because for 600 years, the city of Carthage dominated the Western Mediterranean. So it was found in the 9th century BCE. Now remember, BCE is like what we used to call BC, before Christ. Basically, you know, it starts out at a zero when Christ was born. And you go before that and it's BCE. Well, it's now called Common Era. So Common Era would be our regular calendar starting at that zero point, which just happens to be the, you know, the year of Christ, right? And so we continue on for 2026 years, and then we back it up, and we say BCE, before Common Era. So we go back 900 years before. So that's almost like 2,000 years, well, it's 1,000, close to 1,000 years before us. So you add 2,000 years of Common Era, and so we're looking at almost 3,000 years ago, which is pretty amazing when you think about it. So here we are in the 9th century BCE. There's a small colonial outpost called Carthage, okay? It was colonized by the Phoenicians, who, as we know, were master shipbuilders and amazing sailors, and they're traipsing all over the Caribbean. Mediterranean, and they're traipsing all over the Mediterranean, and they're trading, and they're establishing outposts, and they're basically, you know, muscling up on world power as far as their world, their known world, which was, of course, the Mediterranean area. So anyway, we have these Phoenicians. They're sailing. They're pretty courageous sailors, master shipbuilders, as I said. And by the 3rd century, so we're talking now 600 years later, okay, in that 600-year period, they've gone from a small colonial outpost to the area's largest, richest empire. So that first 600 years was an amazing building of an empire. And then they started to really crank it up as far as exploring, going all the way around Africa, investigating various parts that were unexplored, basically by anybody from the Mediterranean area, and trading. And they were looking for gold because, as we know, gold was very plentiful and is still pretty plentiful in Africa. And they wanted the gold for a variety of reasons, obviously not just for jewelry, but for trade, because gold is sort of the international medium of trade, right? And so we have gold as like the big deal even 3,000 years ago. And they became the area's largest, richest empire, as I said.
Well, then what happened? Well, they got big, they expanded, and Rome started to panic, and they got into clashes with Rome. Now, to read it from a Roman standpoint, the Romans are saying, wow, those guys from Carthage, they were, coming after us, and they're starting wars, and we had to defend ourselves, blah, blah, blah. Well, that's not necessarily the case, because the history that we have is based on Roman historians, and they were pushing out a lot of propaganda about who was, really in charge of the aggression. The truth of the matter was that the conflict lasted over 100 years. 43 of those years was in active warfare. I can't believe 43 years of war. It's crazy. There, three wars in that 100-year period, 43 active conflict, active fighting. Finally, Carthage fell. And that's when the Romans came in and burned everything to the ground. They destroyed it. They were so afraid of the Carthaginians and the Carthaginians rising up again that they basically raided all the area, killed off as many people as they could, captured the rest as slaves, and burned everything to the ground. They destroyed Carthage completely. That was the only way they felt they could be safe from the Carthaginians, because the Carthaginians were seafarers, they were explorers, they were master shipbuilders, they had the best technology, and they really were pretty brave people. And so they were a huge threat to the Romans. So, what we read, if we had read anything in history in high school, and it's usually just one sentence, and it's usually from a Roman perspective, the Carthaginians attacked the Romans and the Romans had to defend themselves, kind of thing. One sentence, maybe two. Well, we now know that in this landmark new history, which is the first in over a decade, by the way, we have a completely different story of Carthage and its people, and really reclaiming a lost culture that was long overshadowed by Roman myth-making. And that's the truth. The Romans' history was basically myth, and it was to sort of justify what they did. But the reality is that they were not the nice people that they tried to put themselves out to be. So we've got new archaeological evidence, new analysis of archaeology, and we've uncovered, MacDonald and her counterparts have uncovered a lot of information. So now we're privy to this as you turn pages with Elaine here on WSMN Nashua. And this book has just been published, by the way. So, it's a good source. It's highly acclaimed. We've got a lot of people saying some great stuff about it. It's very well organized, and it's highly thought of. It's getting a lot of good press, basically. So we have a lot of references, and it's a great book. So let us continue as you turn pages with Elaine about Carthage. And it is right now, the title of the third chapter is Beyond the Pillars of Hercules, which, as we know now, is the Straits of Gibraltar, right? Okay. Carthage's geopolitical expansion correlates to the physical growth of the city. The original foundation outgrew its limits and expanded in a slow and non-linear process that took almost 300 years. But along with their innovation, expansion, and exploration came conflict. As Carthage grew, so too did settlements in the central Mediterranean by other peoples. The beginning of bigger geopolitical conflicts was focused on the control of strategic places of connectivity in this region that formed a land bridge across the sea from North Africa to Sicily, Sardinia, and Corsica. The Carthaginians found both allies and enemies in this zone and formed an alliance with the Etruscan city-states, which were flourishing in central Italy around the same period as Carthage. Both regions began to feel encroached upon from the ever-growing presence of Greek colonial settlements in the western Mediterranean.
As populations grew, interactions between the various cultures intensified, and there was increased competition for resources and access to strategic ports. One event, dating to circa 535 to 530 BCE, relates to a specific battle off the port of Aleria on Corsica's east coast. The conflict was a pivotal moment in the history of the Western Mediterranean, marking a shift from what seemed to be a peaceful coexistence of the main players, various Greek peoples, Etruscans, and Carthaginians, and Phoenicians, towards a more aggressive stance. The expansion of Greek-speaking peoples into the Western Mediterranean saw city foundations such as Marseille, in France, and Emporium in the Iberian Peninsula. There were many factors underlying Greek expansion, and many of them linked back to the same events that had shifted the relationship between Carthage and the Phoenician city-states of the Levant in the 6th century. The conquests of the Persian Empire and its expansion of control into Asia Minor, Egypt, and all along the Mediterranean coast. The Persian superpower status, which lasted from the 6th century BCE until its demise in the 4th century BCE, meant that some populations of Greek speakers along the Asia Minor coast who resisted their rule ended up expelled or fled of their own accord when their resistance had failed. Herodotus is the main source for this crucial battle. It is the story of a naval engagement between ships from the East and Central Mediterranean. At Aleia, there was a settlement of Phoenicians, Greek-speaking people from Phoenicia in Asia Minor, which is modern Turkey, by the way, which is where they came from, who had recently settled at this spot and began to wreak havoc on the seas. In Herodotus's description, they were quintessential pirates. And here's what he said. When they reached Corsica, the Phoenicians resided there for 5 years alongside the original settlers, establishing temples and settlements. However, they engaged in plundering neighboring territories, prompting the Etruscans and the Carthaginians to form a coalition against them. Each faction assembled 60 ships and set sail to confront the Phoenicians. Phocians. In response, the Phocians also mobilized 60 ships and confronted their adversaries in the Sardinian Sea. Although they, the Phocians, emerged victorious, it was a Cadmean victory that came at a cost. They lost 40 ships, rendering the remaining 20 ineffective due to damage. Subsequently, the Phocians sailed to Attalia, where they embarked their families and belongings onto their ships. Departing from Corsica, they voyaged to Rhegium. End quote. The tidy number of 60 ships per fleet, exactly the same as the number that set out with Hanno on his voyage around Africa, raises some suspicions of exaggeration, or perhaps reflects a generic number of ships needed to make up a fleet. In either case, this would have been a large naval battle for the time and a massive investment by the main players. Triremes, whose name derives from having three banks of oarsmen on each side, were crewed by 200 men, including 170 rowers, which means that each side with 60 ships had supposedly put 12,000 men at sea. Given the probable sizes of the potential populations during this period in the Western Mediterranean, this number, 36,000 men in all, is unlikely unless there were many other settlements and peoples engaged in the fighting, a much broader coalition on both sides. Herodotus also refers to a Cadmean victory. Cadmus was the legendary Phoenician king from Sidon who ruled in Greek Thebes and whose descendants included famous kings of epic and legend like Oedipus, Polynices, and Aetolocles. The two sons of Oedipus had fought each other for the rule of Thebes and both ended up dead. Thus, neither side won. A Cadmean victory became the catchphrase for this kind of destructive, hollow
when? Alalia, well, that's a tough one, is not mentioned in other sources specifically and may even be conflated with sea battles we know nothing about. Herodotus's contemporary Thucydides mentions only briefly that finally the Phoenicians, on their way to found Marseille, won a naval battle over the Carthaginians. But not clear is whether this refers to the same battle as Alalia or to earlier encounters between Phoenicians and Carthaginians over the foundation of Massalia circa 600 BCE. So what do the lessons from Alalia reveal about this time? That there was increasing conflict and competition over control of strategic ports and sea lanes between the growing powers in the Western Mediterranean, and that Carthage was in the middle of it. As we have seen, the Phocians moved into the Western Mediterranean due to increased pressure from the growing Persian Empire. Their activities, harrying and plundering in the circular zone of the central Mediterranean, provoked a reaction from the Etruscans and the Carthaginians. A look at a map illustrates how the location of Alalia, sitting right across the sea from the Etruscan ports, would give the Phocians the ability to disrupt shipping and commerce coming in and out of the Etruscan cities. It may well be that the presence of a new Greek threat in the region saw the Etruscan cities call on the Carthaginians in alliance to protect their shared interests. What ended with the Cadmean victory of the Phocians led to their retreat from Corsica entirely, and they eventually resettled themselves by force in Velia on the southern Italian coast. This makes us think that the reported victory for the Greeks is overstated, adding in the fact that the Battle of Alia marks the end of Greek colonial expansion westward. The outcomes certainly favored the Carthaginian-Etruscan alliance, and perhaps lines were drawn here around the spheres of influence which were important for Carthage and its future. This would not be the last time the city's fleets played this role and operated in the Tyrrhenian Sea. Increasingly, Carthage would come to the aid of allied city-states that were threatened by Greek expansion. Etruscans, much like the contemporary Phoenicians and the Greeks, were never one unified entity, but were from city-states that occupied the region of modern Tuscany and were linked by a shared language and culture. As allies of the Carthaginians at the Battle of Alalia, they were called only Tyrians, the generic name for the Etruscans. There is other more specific evidence which exists in written form of the alliance between Carthaginians and the Etruscan city of Carrhae. Three spectacularly inscribed bilingual gold sheets discovered at the port city of Pyrgi have intrigued since they were excavated in 1964. The inscriptions on the sheets are in Phoenician and Etruscan languages. Pyrgi was the port of the powerful inland city of Caere. These sheets date to the late 6th century, to the same period of the alliance mentioned in Herodotus. There are three texts on the sheets, two in Etruscan and one in Phoenician, which describe the dedication of the gold tablets by the chief magistrate of Caere, whose name is Theferi Valenius, to the sanctuary. Worshipped at this temple was a goddess, presented in the inscription as both the Phoenician Astarte and Etruscan Uni. The Etruscan texts are longer, and the Phoenician translation is not literal, but seems to convey the same meaning. The sheets are a clear link between the two cultures in terms of a shared worship of the goddess. They tell us of the presence of both cultures in this popular and wealthy port and sanctuary, and that they were on friendly terms, allying together in times of need.
Carthage's merchants and fleets were welcome there, and its citizens would have been able to worship at the sanctuary and seek protection from the goddess. The inscribed hammered gold sheets would have been hung, probably on the door or wall of the temple, as an offering to the goddess worshipped there. The still visible holes in these golden sheets along the edges and the golden nails that were found nearby confirmed that this is how they were displayed. The most incredible thing about these gold sheets is that they survived it all. When discovered in 1964, these priceless hammered gold sheets had survived for thousands of years only because they had been rolled up and hidden away in ancient times. The sanctuary must have been covered with similar dedications and littered with wealthy donations from across the Mediterranean. It was renowned for its international patronage. Coincidentally, there is a surviving written story that might provide the context for the hiding away of the sheets. The attack on Pyrgi by the tyrant of the Sicilian Greek city-state Syracuse, Dionysius. Dionysius sacked the sanctuary, and this was perhaps the catalyst for one of the priestesses to hide the sacred sheets away. Dionysius, in need of money, set out to make war against Tyrrhenia with 60 triremes. The excuse he offered was the suppression of the pirates, but in fact he was going to pillage a holy temple richly provided with dedications, which was located in the seaport of the city of Argyrel, and named it of the port, the name of the port being Pyrgi. And this, of course, was from a history book that was written in around that time, around that era. Although this text jumps ahead to a period of intense warfare in the late 5th and 4th centuries BCE, it is still relevant. Dionysius had been marauding around the Mediterranean, trying to raise funds to put together a big fleet to launch an attack on Carthage, so the significance of his raiding target, the Carthaginian-allied Pyrgi, must have been intentional. There is another, even more intriguing, piece of evidence for a close association between Etruscan cities and the Carthaginians in the form of a guest card found in a tomb at the St. Monique Cemetery in ancient Carthage. Inscribed on a wild boar-shaped ivory card were the words, "I am Puniel from Carthage," in the Etruscan language. This fragmentary inscribed figurine tells us so much. I like to imagine it as a kind of ancient ivory business card that would have allowed two sides in a negotiation or deal to connect over long distances. A merchant in Carthage or an Etruscan city would send one half of the card with an associate who traveled to different ports and negotiated deals. Then, once an agreement was made, the other half of the card was included with the shipment as a guarantee of the product when the goods met the buyer. A Carthaginian merchant buried at Carthage with a calling card in the Etruscan language in his tomb illustrates a significant link. This was a relationship deemed important enough to literally take to the grave. The meaning of the words on the card are slightly ambiguous to us now, and we can't tell if the Puniel on the card may be an ethnic label related to Punic or a proper name. I have read this as a proper name here, so our merchant from Carthage, arriving in one of the Etruscan port cities with his card, which explained for the locals in those few words who he was and where he was from, this is such a clear and personal vestige of how Carthaginians operated in the Mediterranean, and also how Carthage itself had developed into an identity and a defined place. It had arrived as a significant power in the Western Mediterranean. The relationship between Carthage and the Etruscan cities of central Italy was a long-standing connection. Etruscan pottery was imported to Carthage in large quantities as early as the 7th century and through to the 5th century BCE, and there is evidence of exchange and cultural fusions traveling in both directions. Another stunning piece of evidence comes in the form of sarcophagus lid of a man named Larus Pornutus,
an Etruscan name, from a necropolis in Tarquinia, Italy. The image of the man is displayed on the top of the sarcophagus, and he is depicted wearing distinctive Carthaginian dress, the long tunic likely made of fine linen. There is a similar and well-known figure from Carthage on the so-called priest's sarcophagus. It has an almost identical man on the cover. Both men hold up their hand, a common gesture on Carthaginian iconography that is thought to suggest prayer. To widen the circle even more, the Etruscan sarcophagus is made of imported Parian marble, luminous white stone from the island of Paros in the Cycladic islands of Greece. This was an expensive and expressive burial. A Greek marble sarcophagus decorated with a distinctive Carthaginian figure and carrying the remains of a man with an Etruscan name. Here is the perfect example of the fluid and ephemeral nature of cultural exchange in this period of the Western Mediterranean. These cultures were not siloed, but constantly mixing, and the labels we sometimes assign, Carthaginian, Etruscan, or Greek, may not have reflected how people saw themselves. Who was this man? Who was this man whose multivarious sarcophagus leaves us so much to think about? We don't know, and the hypotheses vary from his being a merchant, a mercenary soldier, or a priest, to someone else entirely. In the midst of these three powerful cultures, Carthaginian, Etruscan, and Greek, all vying for dominance in the central Mediterranean, came the rise of the city of Rome. Around the same time as Carthage was extending its interests, a revolution at Rome saw the Romans overthrow the Etruscan kings and establish a new Latin Republic in 509 BCE. This is the same year that the very first of many treaties between Carthage and Rome began. The two city-states were in direct diplomatic contact from this date onward, in peaceful alliance and trade that lasted for centuries before they ever engaged in warfare. The text of the late 6th century BCE treaty tells us about how Carthage defined itself and Rome in a period of fledgling interstate relationships. Rome was already, by the late 6th century BCE, a significant force in central Italy. It was a large city with monumental temples and an active river port on the Tiber, but it was not yet a naval power. The preservation of the treaty forms part of a digression that the Greek historian Polybius wrote to explore and explain the backstory of the Punic Wars, and it is important to keep this context in mind. Polybius was an eyewitness and contemporary to the destruction of Carthage by the Romans in 146 BCE. In contemporary history, this kind of digression is referred to as the hinterland, the background to the events that are being witnessed. So Polybius described the story of Carthage from the point of view of its destruction and from the point of view of Rome's rise, asking all along, how did it come to this? The text of the first treaty demonstrated that Carthage was the more powerful partner in the negotiation, and the terms seemed to reflect their interests. Most of the details concerned areas in which Carthaginian and Roman merchants and their allies could do business and trade, and ports in which they would be welcome. The geographic range of commerce included in the Carthaginian sphere extended across part of the North African coast and Sardinia. To quote, to Carthage itself and all parts of Libya on this side of the fair patrimony, to Sardinia and the Carthaginian territory of Sicily, the Romans may come for trading purposes, and the Carthaginian state engages to secure payment of their just debts. End quote. The two sides agreed to respect the stated allies of the other, and the terms are set out clearly. Although
Polybius, writing 350 years after the original treaty, says he has trouble deciphering the archaic style of the language. The overlying intentions of these treaties likely display the same terms and ideas in similar texts and agreements with other city-states, too. The key ideas are reflected in the words, quote, "The Romans may not make either marauding expeditions or trade or found cities in Carthaginian-controlled areas." This reveals end quote, by the way. This reveals the underlying realities of life in the Mediterranean in these centuries, when piracy, colonial foundation, and trade were all parts of everyday life. The treaty shows an attempt at quasi-regulation of this behavior, even if it was not always effective. Tantalizing questions about what drove this initial treaty remain open to speculation. Did the Carthaginians reach out to the new Roman Republic, the breakaway state which had overthrown its Etruscan kings, in order to secure its interest in the zone of trade that was important to it? Or, on the other side, did the Romans reach out to the Carthaginians in order to establish some kind of recognition of their fledgling state by the larger power? Did Carthage treat with the Romans because they were supported by some of the Etruscan city-states in their existing alliance? Any of these scenarios, perhaps all of them, seem likely. Polybius explains that in his view. This treaty shows that the Carthaginians looked on Sardinia and Africa as their own domain, but that it was not the same as regards to Sicily, where part of the island subject to Carthage was explicitly distinguished. End quote. These were the central areas of their hegemony, to which Carthage saw its sphere of influence extend. Though be it direct or indirect, we cannot really be sure. One ancient legend that focused on the expansion of Carthaginian cultural hegemony across Africa may provide further clues. The story of the establishment of a border zone or frontier between the extended influence of Carthage and that of the Greek city-state of Cyrene in the region of Cyrenaica, it's eastern Libya, to the border of Egypt in these days, forms the backdrop. Cyrene and the Greek city-states of the region were prosperous and important throughout the whole of the classical period and into the early Christian era. Cities like modern Benghazi, Apollonia, Ptolemais, and Tecareia made up a region referred to in Greek as the Pentapolis, the Five Cities. Cyrene was the most prominent of them all and had been founded as a colony of Thera, modern Santorini, in the 7th century BCE, itself a colony founded by Sparta. The tale recounts the origins of a place called Altars of the Phileni, the border zone between two cultural spheres of influence, and believed to be where the Carthaginian and Greek powers met. The two cities, Carthage and Cyrene, were supposedly weary of battling each other over territory, and their magistrates agreed that on a specific day and at a specific time, their best and strongest warriors would set out from each city toward the other. The spot where the men met would become the settled boundary between the two powers. Now, a quick glance at the map shows that the location of this place where the two teams met, the Altars of the Phileni, was much closer to Cyrene than Carthage. The Cyrenaicans accused Carthage of cheating, and the two Carthaginian brothers named in the tale as the Phileni brothers were so deeply offended at being accused of dishonesty that rather than redo the race, they accepted being buried alive on the spot. In the ancient world and forever after, two columns sat at this very place as boundary markers. This was a very popular story in ancient times, appearing also in the geographer Strabo and natural historian Pliny the Elder's writings. But there is also something of a natural geographic boundary at this place that may be reflective
in the tale. It seems more than a coincidence that in recent history, the strategic significance of the Altairs has been emphasized too. Okay, this is a tough one. Adjabaya, a location just east of the Altairs, was the site of a much more modern battle, such as in March of 2011, when the former Libyan dictator Muammar Gaddafi, and the rebels who were fighting to bring him down clashed there. It was also the site of a significant battle in the Second World War in late December 1941 and early 1942 between the vo forces of Bernard Montgomery and Edwin Rommel. The legend of the brothers is folk tale. Their name is Greek and means lovers of praise. The landscape between the two areas of population is and was sparse and barren. If Carthaginians made it so much further than the Greeks in their foot race, they did not acquire a great deal of arable or valuable land in the deal. In fact, land acquisition may not have been what the territorial claims were all about at all. One recent thoughtful interpretation of this story by Josephine Quinn suggests that the Altairs must have been markers to be viewed from the sea and were much more relevant for coastal navigation. This implies that the location of the Altairs of the Phileni marked the boundary of the coastal waters between the Greeks and the Carthaginians along the stretch of North African coast that runs across modern Libya and around the Gulf of Stratis. What we can interpret from the story of brothers and foot races between the Greeks in Cyrenaica and the Carthaginians is that there was a competition for resources along the coast of Africa. This was an area of important and wealthy cities, especially focused on three settlements known in the ancient world. These three were all Punic Phoenician foundations that were referred to as emporia by the Greeks, a word that simply means marketplace. The cities of the emporia were all linked to Carthage through cultural and economic relationships. This long, thin region along the coast of what is the western part of Libya today was renowned for olive oil production in the ancient world. The cities were independent, but culturally Punic slash Phoenician, and key stopping points on the sea route that circumnavigated the Mediterranean. They were also some of the northern termini for caravans that traversed the Sahara through a series of oases, so their connectivity east and west by sea and south into Central Africa made them extremely wealthy and coveted. Access to these ports was protected by Carthage, and the treaty terms expressed by Polybius banning Romans from traveling beyond the Fair Promontory, the North African cape facing Carthage, may have been geared at limiting access to these prosperous port cities and the markets. In these heady days, Carthaginian naval power gave them the authority to found colonies, dictate treaty terms, and to rely on economic protectionism when it came to strategic cities. All of this took place along the coastal zones, but we should not think of Carthage as the only power of the sea. The land of North Africa, especially around where Carthage was founded, was rich and prosperous and populated. The indigenous people of inland North Africa were also the story of Carthage, and the land they farmed and the populations they produced became the backbone of the Carthaginian military. The Numidians were the key allies of Carthage, and eventually their great nemesis, as we will see in chapter 12, by the way. They were friends, allies, relations, their royalty intermarried with Carthaginian elites, and the settlement of Phoenician Carthaginians along the central regions of the
Bagradis River and into the fertile lands of the Sahel and Atlas foothills created a whole new people that the ancient authors called Libby-Phoenicians. There is such complexity to Carthage as a place, as a people, and as an identity in these formative centuries, and the little evidence we have offers only tantalizing snippets of insight. By the 5th century BCE, the Carthaginian cultural presence across North Africa and through the central Mediterranean was significant but not dominant. Carthage was one of many important and thriving city-states that had benefited from closer links between neighbors and an expanded realm of contact and trade. It was a place essential in the process of bringing the East of the Mediterranean and the West into closer contact. By the 5th century BCE, the people of Carthage regarded their relationships with neighboring entities through treaties, protected their interests, and waged war to do so. Nowhere would this become more significant than on the island of Sicily, and our next chapters will relocate there as Carthage becomes embroiled in a long period of conflict that will occupy its intention, attention, and resources. Wow, and that ends chapter 3 of Carthage, A New History by Eve MacDonald as you turn pages with Elaine here on WSMN Nashua, 1590 AM, 95.3 FM. This is pretty epic, I've got to say. You know, it's like more than 2,000 years after its destruction, we're starting to see Carthage, the Empire of Carthage. You know, we always talk about the city of Carthage, and yeah, it started out as a city, but it became an empire. It became a world power. And when I say world power, I'm talking about the Mediterranean. The Mediterranean has a long history of occupation, of all kinds of city-states, of conflict, of, you know, you name it. There's a lot of history in the Mediterranean. We start with the Tigris and Euphrates rivers, of course, which we call the cradle of civilization. The Fertile Crescent, basically, is what the Tigris and Euphrates rivers are. We have Egypt, ancient Egypt, you know, right along the Nile and the growth of the, you know, the Egyptian empire. And the fact that Egypt really stayed along the Nile and didn't cross the deserts, because the deserts were the protection. You know, armies could not really cross the desert and do much damage to the Egyptians. So the Egyptians kind of grew up with this sense of, you know, we're pretty invulnerable here. Nobody's coming after us. We can defend our seaport, and nobody else is coming after us, and we can live quite happily along this great river. And the river floods every single year in a very specific time slot, and really only going up so high. We have markers to prove that, and they had little markers that would show how high the the Nile would flood. So everything was very predictable, and life was good. It was hot, but they bathed a lot. You know, they might take 3 or 4 baths a day, or just, you know, somehow or other stay hydrated. And so bathing was a big deal to the Egyptians, and they did a lot of it, and they survived quite nicely. Life was very good for the Egyptians. In opposition, of course, the Tigris-Euphrates might flood or it might go dry, and the weather was not as terrific as you see in Egypt, which translates to them being a little on the, you know, hesitant side about how their belief system went, how their religion went. And they were more than happy, you know, to go out and find another piece of land that would be a little more benevolent to them. But the cradle of civilization is, of course, still considered the Tigris-Euphrates area. And then we have the Phoenicians, and the Phoenicians are great traders. They have developed an alphabet. They interacted with the Greeks and the Romans and pretty much anybody else that was available in the Mediterranean, and they traded goods, and they accumulated wealth and built ships and built
bigger ships. They were great seafarers. They were great shipbuilders. And, life was pretty good for them. And of course, as they crossed the Mediterranean, they had their little ports and they established their little colonies. And they established a little colony called Carthage. And this little Carthage, this little colony of Carthage, over time, over like 300 years or so, grew and grew and grew until it became a world power. And as I said, and as the author said, a world power would be having this authority essentially over a part of the Mediterranean, which they obviously did. So this was kind of an exciting thing to read about, just because we only, as I've been saying, have maybe one or two sentences about Carthage, this great golden empire of Carthage, in our history books. And this, of course, this book here, Carthage, A New History by Eve MacDonald, really revises that thinking. And so we are now putting Carthage in the right perspective. We're getting a good sense of what Carthage as a world power really is. And so chapter four, we finished chapter three, of course, and chapter four is called The Three-Sided Island. So we're going to kind of get, we're going to start with a little mythology and then work our way up. The goddess Demeter lost her daughter Persephone on Trichenria, which was the ancient name for the island of Sicily. There, by the shores of the sacred lake Enna, the beautiful young girl was kidnapped and raped by the god of the underworld, Hades. The powerful fertility goddess Demeter raged across the world, searching for her lost daughter. All the crops failed, and famine set in. It was only when Zeus intervened with his brother Hades that Persephone was released. But her taste of one pomegranate seed in the dark reaches of the underworld meant she would forever have to return down to Hades for half of each year. The pomegranate is the last plant in the Mediterranean to bear fruit before the onset of winter and marks the end of the growing season, the moment of departure when Persephone returns to the underworld. Sicily, the island at the center of the Mediterranean Sea, was rooted in so many of the myths and stories still repeated today. The island was closely associated with legends that tell of the Greek explorations of the Mediterranean and encounters with others, especially Phoenicians. Sicily was connected to the goddess Demeter in myths of fertility and prosperity, but also linked to tales of the hero Odysseus, who encountered the one-eyed giant Polyphemus, the monstrous Cyclops, in a cave below Mount Etna on his adventures after the sack of Troy. The adventure story told by Homer of monsters and wild beasts reflected the memories and myths of the diverse Greek-speaking peoples and their encounters in new and strange lands. So, too, on Sicily was a temple of a powerful goddess who had been worshipped on a sacred mountain by the indigenous Elmai people, and where a temple to Astarte was founded by Phoenicians. On that mountain, the goddess would be worshipped as Astarte by the Carthaginians, as Aphrodite by the Greeks, and as Venus by the Romans. Her place of reverence was the mountaintop shrine of Eryx, modern Erisi, just inland from Trapani on the northwest coast of Sicily. She was many things to all the various peoples who lived and traveled through Sicily, and to call her one or the other of the deities is too restrictive. Like the goddess herself, Sicily was many things to many different people, all living there together and at the same time. The power and wealth of the sanctuary at Eryx on Sicily was well known. Pan-religious shrines were visited by people from all over the Mediterranean who came to worship the goddess and dedicated gifts and vows.
Prayers were offered and payments made to fulfill these vows. A line in Thucydides provides a glimpse into the great wealth available at a pan-religious sanctuary like Eryx. In the context of the doomed Sicilian expedition of the Athenians at the end of the 5th century BCE, Thucydides described a moment when the Segestians were trying to entice the Athenians into war and to use Athens to protect themselves from their closer Greek neighbors. So the Segestians impressed the Athenians with tales of the great wealth available in Sicily and took the envoys to the temple of Eryx to show them all the loot that could be theirs if only they would come to their aid. The Athenians were brought into the temple of Aphrodite in Eryx, and there they were shown all the holy treasure, goblets, flagons, censers, and other furniture in no small quantity. The richness of the material impressed the Athenians enough to commit to intervention, and this led to a military disaster. This moral tale told by Thucydides about how chasing great wealth leads to calamity showcases the shrine's significance in the region. The three-sided island of Sicily, at the very center of the Mediterranean, would become the crux of much of the story of Carthage in its last centuries and was the chief location for the rivalry between Carthaginian and Greek cultures. This placed Carthage firmly into the epic stories of the Greek world and created a lasting narrative for the island of Sicily as well. Over the course of the 8th to 5th centuries BCE, Sicily became a mix of Phoenician settlements and colonies in the west, Greek colonial foundations in the east, and important indigenous cities inland with several pan-Mediterranean religious shrines, places that belong to all the different cultures. Connected to the east and west, Sicily strategically controlled movement across the central Mediterranean. Early colonialization by the Phoenician city-states of the Levant took place in the 8th century BCE at the island of Motaya, just off the west coast. Motaya is a small, flat, roughly circular island measuring 895 meters long by 700 meters wide, covering an area of about 62 hectares. You can still visit this fascinating island that lies low in salt pans between a larger island to the east and the west coast of Sicily, just over 500 meters away. It is perfectly protected from capricious seas and has a location that was not unlike Tyre itself. Motaya contained a sacred spring, natural fresh water, around which grew up an important temple of Baal and a religious complex approached directly from the sea with a sacred lake. There was excellent agricultural land and a safe harbor. Access to Motaya was by boat, but there was also a paved underwater causeway that could be traversed on foot or by chariots and other vehicles with large enough wheels and which ran north from the island to the mainland. The causeway is still visible under the sea in the lagoon that surrounds Motaya. Phoenicians had settled on Motaya along with the already existing population of people who we call Elmians. There developed, as at Carthage, a distinctive culture, one that we sometimes refer to as West Phoenician. Like Carthage, at Motaya there was a Tophet, with urns containing cremated infants and stelae marking the dedications, situated on the northwest edge of the island, which was important throughout its history. Motaya's location allowed for easy contact and travel between North Africa and Sardinia and the Iberian Peninsula. The island functioned as a node for a network of allied peoples that in the early centuries included Carthage along with other Phoenician settlements on the west of Sicily, such as Palermo, Soluntium, and Trapani, and also those to the south of Sardinia.
On the east coast of Sicily, also in the 8th century BCE, Greeks from Euboea established a colony at Naxos, and then the city of Syracuse was founded by people from Corinth. The city of Corinth had grown during this century to become a major center of production and contact with its two harbors, one facing east and one west, and was located on the isthmus that joined Attica to the Peloponnesus. Corinth set out and settled many colonies, with Syracuse among the most important. Thucydides detailed Syracuse's foundation as an act by Archaeus, a member of one of the ruling families of Corinth, and his followers. By ancient accounts, the Syracusians arrived fighting. The center of the city of Syracuse was the ear-shaped island of Ortygia, which had been occupied by indigenous Syracusians when the Corinthians arrived. Archaeus and his followers drove the Syracusans off this strategic island and took it for themselves. On Ortygia was a sacred spring called Arthrysia, which had sweet water, and soon a temple to the god Apollo was founded there. By the 7th century BCE, the town had expanded its holdings onto the mainland, encompassing the region across from the island as part of the urban fabric of

know, like gold or silver or precious metals, something that they can mine and use as trade as well. So there's always sort of a monetary aspect to this that we sort of forget. We keep thinking that it's somebody said, well, you've got one god fighting the other god and this temple fighting that temple. It's usually about money. That's the truth of the matter. And the pirates again, we read about that today, and they're going out looking for reasons to attack simply so they can get gold, so they can get some kind of trade, so they can become richer. There's always money behind it. And getting land certainly doesn't seem like that, but it really is, because then, as I said, they can grow crops, feed themselves, have surplus trade, get money for the crops that they sell, and build their empires and make their money. So that's really what that's what's a driving force, certainly in the Mediterranean, and in truth, it's probably a driving force pretty much anywhere else in the world. So this is a fascinating story, and again, Carthage: A New History by Eve McDonald really opens up our eyes as to what was going on in the ancient world. We don't have enough information about that, so this is really a good book to give us that. This is an epic adventure, and it's giving us tremendous information about what happened a couple thousand years ago, 3,000, almost 3,000 years ago. Pretty fascinating stuff. So thanks for joining me today here on WSMN Nashua, 1590 AM, 95.3 FM. I look forward to being with you again next week. I will have more of Carthage, A New History. So until then, be well, be safe, be happy, and as always, my dear listeners, may God bless. This is Elaine Holden. I am your host for Turning Pages with Elaine here on WSMN, and I'm wishing you a wonderful day and a fabulous week. Take good care. I'll be with you next week. Don't forget to tune in. Bye-bye.

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You're much too much. 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

Oh, thank you, Alec. Alec Wilder, ladies and gentlemen, the one and only. Beautiful. Here's one of Alec's songs. Songs were made to sing while we're young.

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1: 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A Lindy Hop, you peck a lot. Put them all together, what have you got? 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

Salutations, everyone, and welcome to another famous Moonlight Serenade. Played for you by the nation's number one bandleader, arranger, and trombonist, Glenn Miller. Presented with his orchestra from the smart, spacious setting of the Café Rouge in Hotel Pennsylvania in New York City. 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
0: Oh, he can't show me how the music goes around and around on a straight instrument.
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1: USA Radio News, I'm Anthony Lucero. Nearly 5 months into the Iran war, a new CBS News YouGov poll finds about 80% of Americans believe the Trump administration has struggled more than expected. President Trump had predicted the campaign would take 4 to 6 weeks to dismantle Iran's nuclear and ballistic missile programs. Senator Chris Van Hollen is criticizing President Trump's nuclear agreement with Saudi Arabia, accusing the administration of changing the terms of the deal. He appeared on ABC's This Week.
2: Martha, it's complete whiplash for the Saudis. I mean, it just shows you cannot rely on the United States. You certainly can't count on the Trump administration.
1: Trump says final approval depends on Saudi Arabia joining the Abraham Accords and normalizing relations with Israel. Israeli Prime Minister Benjamin Netanyahu will visit the White House this week as President Trump weighs his military options in Iran.
3: Tuesday's meeting will mark the first face-to-face talks between the two since the Iran conflict began in late February. This comes as Trump says he's close to a decision on whether to launch a massive attack on Iran. Netanyahu will also attend the funeral of Senator Lindsey Graham during his trip to Washington, D.C. I'm Lisa Taylor.
1: Jaguar Land Rover is recalling over 15,000 vehicles to fix a possible defective rear-view camera.
4: Federal regulators say insufficient drain holes could cause water damage and block the camera view when reversing. It impacts the 2021 through 2025 Land Rover Discovery models. Owners can take their vehicle to the dealership for a free replacement. Officials say over 100 claims have been filed so far. No injuries or other related damages have been reported. I'm Lisa Carton.
1: AAA reports the national average price for a gallon of gas is $4.11. The highest average is in Mono County, California at $6.85. While the lowest in Floyd County, Indiana, is $3.29. From America's News Network, USA Radio News.
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1: Parents in Laredo Ranch, California are demanding answers after nearly a dozen children were diagnosed with Ewing sarcoma over the past 10 years. Brian Dalton's 23-year-old daughter Lily died in January.
2: I don't want another mother holding her child's hand through endless treatments, praying for one more birthday. I don't want another family planning a funeral instead of a future.
1: Two young people have died, and the investigations are underway into possible causes, including exposure to herbicides and pesticides. Four more states are being linked to the cyclospora outbreak.
3: The Washington Post says the CDC is now connecting cases from Illinois, Kansas, Oklahoma, and Pennsylvania to the nationwide outbreak caused by the cyclospora parasite. Cyclosporiasis causes nausea, vomiting, diarrhea, and other symptoms, and has already been traced to scores of illnesses in Indiana, Kentucky, Michigan, Ohio, and West Virginia. The report claims federal investigators are linking the outbreak to shredded iceberg lettuce served at Taco Bell restaurants in those states, which has been traced back to a single supplier in Mexico. I'm Michael Kastner.
1: The jackpots for the Mega Millions and Powerball are approaching $1.5 billion combined. Powerball's jackpot has grown to an estimated $633 million for tomorrow's drawing. The Mega Millions have climbed up to $800 million for Tuesday night after no winning ticket was sold. For USA Radio News, I'm Anthony Lucero.
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7: Hi, this is Sid Mark with more of the July sounds of Frank Sinatra, and the legend continues with Billy May, July of 1979. Axel Stordahl, July 1946. She Shot Me Down with Gordon Jenkins, July 1981. Plus more from duets too on this week's Sounds of Sinatra. My name is Sid Mark, and you're invited.

0: Ladies and gentlemen, Frank Sinatra and Sid Marks.
1: And again, we bid you welcome with more of the July sounds of Frank Sinatra, and the legend continues. This week we have Billy May from 1979, Axel Stordahl way back July 1946, with Gordon Jenkins, It's Sinatra, She Shot Me Down, July of 1981 in Las Vegas, when it was Las Vegas. And we get started right after this. And again, welcome to the July sounds of Frank Sinatra, and the legend continues. Now this week, we go back into the vaults on the Columbia label with Axel Stordahl, Gordon Jenkins, Don Costa, July 1981. But first, it's Billy May with a beautiful chart recorded July 17th, 1979, as part of Trilogy. Ladies and gentlemen, Frank Sinatra.

0: No question about it. Arranged by Billy May, performed by Frank Sinatra, written by Irving Berlin. Frank must enjoy doing that because this was recorded July 17, 1979, and you'll find it on the first Reprise album, or CD as well, Ring-a-Ding-Ding, from 1960, a tribute to Harry James with I Had the Craziest Dream, and It Had to Be You, from the past portion of Trilogy. We continue. For all of you who love to cook Italian, here's a mouthwatering message from Cento.
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0: Stick with me, baby. I'm the guy that you came in with. Luck be a lady.

0: In other words, hold my hand.
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0: It's Francis Albert and, of course, Frank Sinatra Jr. and My Kind of Town. Antonio Carlos Jobim, along with Frank, turns out to be Mr. Jobim's very last recording in Fly Me to the Moon, Luck Be a Lady with Chrissy Hynde. And somewhere in the Capitol vaults, I tell you, there is yet another duet with Frank Jr. that I've heard on Luck Be a Lady. Well, let's continue with the absolute perfect combination. That would be Frank Sinatra and Cole Porter right after this.
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4: Go ahead, Junior, thrill the people. Boost him up to the mic, Fred. Up. Ups-a-daisy, Frankie boy. I'll get it in, all right?

of music so tender. It brings back a night of tropical splendor.

A few years ago, a great event took place on Broadway when Miss Ethel Merman stepped before the footlights on opening night of Anything Goes and killed the people with another great Cole Porter song, I Get a Kick Out of You. The Vims Carr Group lends eight voices in recalling that occasion.

I'm sure that if I took even one sniff, it would bore me terrifically too. Yet I get a kick

0: It's Francis Aubert with the young teenagers screaming and all, and introduced by Fred Allen, radio broadcast. Frank Sinatra sings Cole Porter. Well, up next, it's Gordon Jenkins with his boy singer right after this.
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0: Frances Albert, along with Gordon Jenkins. Mr. Jenkins wrote, "I loved her words and music." And, of course, the very recognizable "Thanks for the Memory." Now, the very next day, July the 21st, Frank did two sessions. He did one in the morning and then one in the evening. The morning session was a beautiful ballad titled "South to a Warmer Place." And then they, Sammy Kahn and Frank, got together with one titled "Say Hello," hoping for another New York, New York. Didn't quite happen. We'll have both for you right after this.
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3: Our response, Israel's response, will be very, very forceful.
2: Israeli Prime Minister Benjamin Netanyahu is warning Iran against attacking Israel, saying any response would be met with overwhelming force. He appeared on Fox Sunday Morning Futures.
3: If Iran attacks Israel, either directly or through proxies, either with ballistic missiles or UAVs or killer drones, it will make a terrible mistake.
2: Netanyahu is set to meet with President Trump at the White House this week as Trump weighs whether to launch another military action. President Trump is directing the Interior Department to place signs outside the Smithsonian National Museum of American History warning of alleged historical inaccuracies. House Minority Leader Hakeem Jeffries appeared on CNN's State of the Union.
4: Here's the thing. Black history is American history, and we are not going to let the extremists whitewash it. Not now, not ever.
2: Jeffrey says Democrats will pursue legislative and legal action to challenge the order. German police say the suspect in the deadly attack on Berlin's Pride Festival is dead after he was shot by officers following a nearly 24-hour manhunt. Authorities say one woman was killed and at least 29 others were injured when a van struck a crowd and the suspect attacked people with a machete. A new survey reveals that construction is booming when it comes to wage increases.
5: An analysis by ADP found that last month pay growth for job changers in construction was up nearly 13%. Median gross pay was over $59,000 compared to $43,000 for all job switchers that month. ADP says the hiring boom for construction workers, along with their increasing salaries, is likely to continue while apprenticeships and trade programs grow. I'm Rob Martier.
2: In precious metals, gold is trading at just shy of $4,100 an ounce, while silver is at $60 an ounce. From America's News Network, USA Radio News.
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1: And again, welcome. It's hour number two, the Sounds of Sinatra. Really hard to believe that we're into the end of the month of July, because it was always at this time of year when I started looking for Frank Sinatra in concert. Usually it would be the New Jersey Shore, Atlantic City. It could be resorts. It could have been Bally's. It could have been any number of hotels. Frank played them all. And I miss him so. In lieu of that, let's enjoy Mr. S in concert this July.

0: Thank you. 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
1: Thank you very much. I'd like to stop for a second to tell you that several months ago, I had a birthday. And the last time I worked here was my birthday, sometime around the birthday, I think. But this last one I had, I finally made it to 48. And I couldn't feel better or, I don't know, everything is just charming. Everything is great. Consequently, I should like to sing the song that has to do with, well, not exactly with my life, but with anybody's life who gets on in years, if you please.

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0: Thank you.
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It's Francis Albert, and it's at the Meadowlands, March the 14th, 1986. Have an absolute wonderful time. You know why? Because you can actually hear Mr. S. smiling during that performance. And then you have Bill Miller, who was conducting and playing piano at the time, Tony Mottola on guitar, and have a Don Baldini on bass, and of course, Francis Albert. Bringing up the rear, as always, Irv Kotler, marvelous group of musicians. Frank Sinatra in concert at the Meadowlands. Well, we'll cool things down, because we're going to have Frank come by, as always, and do a few things about summer, then and again, and even some coffee. All of that right after this. For all of you who love to cook Italian, here's a mouthwatering message from Cento.

0: Nada.
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Way down among Brazilians, coffee beans grow by the billions, so they've got to find those extra cups to fill. They got an awful lot of coffee in Brazil. You can't get cherry soda, 'cause they've got to sell their quota, and the way things are, I guess they never will. They've got a zillion tons of coffee in Brazil. No tea or tomato juice, you'll see. 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

Ham and eggs need savor. Coffee ketchup gives them flavor. Coffee pickles way outsell the dill. Why they put coffee in the coffee in Brazil. 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You'll see, no potato juice.

0: Hey, Pedro, get a flashlight. 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
1: And here's Frank with the coffee song in 1960. 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

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So you'll add to the local color, serving coffee with a crawler.

0: Frank and the Coffee Song 1960 with Johnny Mandel. Stand by now because we're going back to Las Vegas. This time it's Frank and Dean and Sammy right after this.
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4: Las Vegas, Nev. You know why I fly up there so often? I go to look at money. Of course, in Hollywood, they don't use money. You just sign your name, you give the guy a little card, and he puts it in a machine and gives it a whack. And in Hollywood, good friends like Sammy Davis and Dean Martin live just a short helicopter hop from my pad. But if I want to see him, I have to jet me up to Crapsville. And here's living proof. The place, the sands, the time, in the wee small hours of.
5: Hi, everybody. He arrived. How'd everybody get in our room?
4: Say, I'd like to talk to you for a few minutes.
5: Why, am I in town?
4: Now, be serious.
5: I tried being serious, Frank. All I could get was construction work. You know what a thrill it is to get a hernia at $62.50 a week?
4: Now, Dean.
5: He was here a minute ago. I'll get him. Hey, baby.
4: Listen, I want to talk to you about your drinking.
5: What happened? I miss a round?
4: No, you didn't miss a round. I want to talk to you about the amount that you drink. Have you heard? Are you cognizant of the fact that they are saying things?
5: Am I what, isn't?
4: You know what they're saying about you.
5: And how about you?
4: Me?
5: Yeah, you with that elevated suit on. Yeah, you. You shoot a pretty good stick with that bottle yourself.
4: Ah, but I don't inhale.
5: If you're going to hit me with logic, I don't want to chit-chat. Let's have a drink.
4: What? You are drinking.
5: Oh, is that my hand?
4: What I'm trying to say to you is that why do you drink so much?
5: I drink to forget.
4: To forget what?
5: I don't know. I forgot that long time ago.
4: You know, I figured out the only time you don't drink is when you're asleep.
5: Don't bet on it.
4: Answer me something.
5: Question me.
4: What is this gripping compulsion that you have constantly to drink?
5: Well, Frank.
4: Why do you drink so much?
5: Well, you see, my structure craves and needs alcohol.
4: Oh.
5: I'm all right. My body's a drunk. That's all. You think, Zach, I'm trying to put a little heat in this room? I'm freezing.
4: Take your hand out of the ice bucket.
5: Oh.
4: Tell me something. Do you fall in the street a lot?
5: It's the only time I get any rest, Frank.
4: Well, what happens when you fall in the street?
5: I hurt myself. What did you get?
4: That's not the answer.
5: No, you think these are cufflinks? These are curb feelers. That's how I get around.
6: Tag on the neck.
5: Sammy Davis, you...
7: Thank you. I would like... with your kind permission, not to sing, ladies and gentlemen, because who's going to follow the jolly Neapolitans in that department? They sing awfully good for Goyim, don't they? I think they do.
4: Goyim, gone.
7: So I would like, may I please, would you be kind enough to give me that hat? Thank you very kindly. Thank you, Frank. I would like, at this time, what?
8: That ain't Frank? I keep telling you, I can't tell one from another, man. They all look alike to me. And they ain't got no rhythm. We'd like to offer some impersonations of Relay.
9: Oh, good idea, Sam.
8: Oh, shut up. You silly goose. And they're the best friends I have. Mr. Dean Martin.
5: This better be good, buddy, or six of your friends are going to be carrying you by the handles.
4: Six of your best friends. And the only two of us that we know.
5: And I ain't too sure about us, boy.
4: Baby.
8: Ooh, Lord.
5: How can that be me? I'm at the bar, you.
0: Believe it or not, at the time that this was done in the 60s, they thought, the people at the record company, that was a little too risque to put out, and this was extremely edited just to get this little six-minute bit out. Well, up next is an album that did extremely well. It cycles with Frank and Don Costa, and Nancy Jr. called this the most contemporary of all the albums that her dad did. We have that for you right after this.
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Whatever happened to Christmas? The bells in the streets are ringing.

0: Recorded July the 24th, 1968. Beautiful, one of my favorite Christmas songs, Whatever Happened to Christmas, written specifically for Frank by Jimmy Webb. My Way of Life and a hit single for Frank, Cycles. Well, it was July of 1994. Mr. and Mrs. Sinatra, along with Gene Kelly and Bob Hope and friends, sitting front row as the three tenors paid tribute to the greatest singer of them all. It was Dodger Stadium, it was Los Angeles, it was July, it was 1994, right after this.
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1: USA Radio News, I'm Anthony Lucero. Israeli Prime Minister Benjamin Netanyahu says he plans to attend the UN General Assembly in New York despite calls for his arrest by New York City Mayor Zohran Mamdani. Netanyahu appeared on Fox Sunday Morning Futures.
2: I've appeared just about every year, not every year, but almost every year in my prime ministership, unless there are security conditions. But barring that, and I don't expect that to be the case this time, yes, I do intend to come to New York.
1: He dismissed the allegations as bogus and accused Mamdani of promoting hate and fear. The first Kenyan to play in the NFL has been deported by ICE. The agency says that 37-year-old Daniel Ogama Adongo overstayed his visa after his NFL career ended, and he had multiple arrests in Indiana over the past 9 years. Adongo signed with the Indianapolis Colts back in 2013. Border Czar Tom Homan told News Nation ICE recorded a record number of arrests in June, with over 43,000 people booked into detention.
3: In June, we had the highest numbers of arrests in the history of the agency, ICE, and July is tracking even beat that. So we're hitting all cylinders now. We're deportating maxing.
1: DHS data shows that nearly 66,000 people are currently in ICE custody as the agency expands enforcement efforts. SpaceX is celebrating the successful launch and landing of its massive Starship rocket.
4: Starship Test Flight 13 blasted off from Starbase, Texas, Friday evening after deploying 20 Starlink satellites into orbit. The V3 rocket then successfully landed in the Indian Ocean.
5: Starship descending into the Indian Ocean, down to one. And we're in the water. And it's a soft splashdown in the water.
4: SpaceX is trying to get Starship ready for a crucial NASA test flight next year that could set the stage for the next moon landing. I'm Lisa Taylor.
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9: In New Hampshire's North Country, heading north sometimes feels like heading south, at least when it comes to a couple of non-game birds near the edge of their range. I'm talking about the gray jay and the spruce grouse. While neither is common, both can be found in Coos County. The gray jay looks like a blend of a tufted titmouse and a chickadee. Its defining trait is its fearlessness, often hanging around campsites and helping themselves to whatever food they can find. With patience, they may even take food from your hand. The spruce grouse is just as bold, earning the nickname Fool Hen. They can be so curious and unafraid that people have approached within a few feet before they flush. Look for them in evergreen stands, their primary food source. Compared with the ruff grouse, spruce grouse are darker and grayer. So when you're fishing or moose watching up north, keep an eye out for these little characters of the North Woods.

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7: Ron and Anian. Every time you turn a wrench, it carries risk. It does. I'm not complaining. I'm just stating a fact. All right? Is there carbon buildup on the tip? Will it stay? Will it break off? Will it break the tip?

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1: Does it sound reasonable to you that a 40,000-mile, never-breaks-down, runs-forever Honda needs $3,000 worth of front end work?
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0: 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If your mechanic's giving you a busy signal, pick up the phone and call in. The garage doors are open.
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0: And now, here's Ronnie.
1: I want to talk about the repair you don't make, or you shouldn't make. Maybe you don't want to make it. You know, I posted something up on Instagram this week, last night as a matter of fact, talking about this 2018 Jeep Grand Cherokee. We had a 2018 Jeep Grand Cherokee, and maybe I talked about this up on air. I don't remember, in the last week or so. It was within the last 10 days we fixed the vehicle. And I posted a video showing the diagnosis. And I walk you through the wiring diagram, you know, and you know, we check this, we check that, and I gave you the reasoning, and I did it in about 2 minutes, so it's pretty good, you know, it's a pretty good diagnosis for 2 minutes and done. Anytime I get air conditioning, you know, the air conditioning doesn't work, where do you begin? And I say this all the time. Is it electrical? Is it chemical? Is it control? What's wrong? It's one of the few systems that has multiple things attached to it that can make it stop working. And, you know, I went through the diagnosis. It had refrigerant. I proved on a scan tool. I pushed the button and it showed me command. It said, yes, I want AC. Okay. And I went out to the control relay, which I show you in the video in the wiring diagram, to test that. And I verified that I had power on 85 and 86 and 30 getting through the relay, and they were good. I had circuit connectivity. I had circuit integrity out to the compressor. I was able to apply 12 volts to that line, feed the compressor. The compressor came on. I proved that the circuit was good, that the compressor was good, that the ground was good. I'm down to, is the compressor being turned on? Is the ground control, once it's applied through the vehicle engine controller, is it telling the relay, hey, turn on, do something? Now, I looked at all conditions, right? Yeah, that's the other thing, right? You get an AC system, you have to look at all the conditions. You have to look and see, you know, are there any sensors in the vehicle that are telling you, hey, don't turn on the air conditioning for whatever reason. And, you know, and this one was sort of a straightforward decision. I proved that it was a bad air conditioning relay. And here's where things went south. Chrysler, in their infinite wisdom, decided not to make the relay replaceable. It was built into and part of the underhood power distribution center, which if you've popped the hood on any late model Chrysler in the last 10, 12 years, probably longer than that, the power distribution center, not the TIPM, although a TIPM's a totally integrated power module, is sort of the same idea. It has all the fuses and relays and everything. It's under the hood. It's close to the battery and alternator. They put it there and then split the circuits and go out into the car for engineering reasons or however they're going to design it. Okay. But the relay is not replaceable. You have to replace the whole PDC. You have to change the whole box. And I did. It was $1,000 just for the box. And, you know, with labor and some diagnostic and, you know, yeah, it was close to $2,000 by the time you were done. Now, one of the things I love about my job is I get to post these videos and, you know, look at your comments. And I read every one of your comments. I do. And I think about it. And some of you make real. Some of you are a bunch of trolls. You know, it is what it is. And I saw one comment that said, gee, Ron, why don't you just wire a different relay into it? You know, the problem there is the replacement part's $1,000. You know, and, you know, the problem with why don't I put a relay in it becomes a question of liability. It sounds reasonable. Sure. You know, let's do an AC harness or an AC relay runaround. I could come up with a relay. It would be a couple of bucks. And I guess if it was your own vehicle, you could make that decision. I can't make that decision. I'm the professional. I'm the guy that's going to stand in front of the judge. You know, the moment I bypass factory circuits, as any mechanic, the moment we change something that the factory designed. Whether you like it or not, you're no longer repairing that vehicle. You're redesigning it. Every engineering decision that goes into that circuit, you know, and I don't know them all. You know, maybe that PDC has different communication stances with the body control module. Maybe it monitors current draw. Maybe it's designed to shut down under certain fault conditions to prevent wiring or overheating or some sort of fatality. I don't know. Could I make the compressor run if the customer commanded it? Yeah, absolutely. I'm sure I could figure that out. But a mechanic, when they repair a customer's vehicle, they are now responsible for that work in the sense that, you know, here's Ron's design, it's all great and good until you're standing in front of the judge and he's going to say, hey, Ron, how come you decided to rewire the factory wiring on that 2018 Jeep that Mr. Smith had the fire and then unfortunately he was trapped in the vehicle and passed in? Homina, homina, homina, homina, homina. You know, the PDC is already broken, and this is what you have to think about. That power distribution center is already broken. So there's already something wrong with it. Suppose there's a wiring failure. Suppose something internal goes on. Suppose something completely unrelated to that AC relay causes a small electrical fire somehow inside that PDC. You think they're going to know that? All they're going to see is a melted power distribution center, a melted wiring harness, a melted right front corner of the engine compartment, the ensuing fire that encompassed everything because it got to the gasoline line. And the judge is going to look at me and the insurance company is going to look at me and say, who modified the vehicle? Oh, gee, we couldn't find it in the fire. But look, we've got this invoice from Mr. Smith that says, you know, modify the power distribution center just because we don't want to spend $1,000. That $1,000 looks like a bargain, right? Because the insurance company, the attorney, the judge, why did you alter the manufacturer's design? And that's why these are the repairs you shouldn't make. These are the repairs you can't make. I never want to answer that question. I never want to stand in front of the judge. Okay. I get it. You know, you think that working on a car is just make it work. Doesn't matter. But every repair that a real shop, not the jerks that don't stand behind their stuff and not the internet trolls and not all the guys that, you know, can talk about, hey, I can make this shortcut and make it work for $3. But the guys that are trying to do it correctly and professionally, there's a liability in what they do. Every decision has consequences beyond the repair bill. 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
6: Let's go to, is it Lori in Maine? Am I saying that right?
7: Yes, you have it right.
6: Yes, sir.
7: You live near Bangor.
6: Yes, sir. How can I help you?
7: We have a son who's 33 years old. He lives in Arizona, and he moved from Tucson, where he did not need a car, to Flagstaff. And he's about to get his driver's license. He knows nothing about cars, knows nothing about maintenance. would, yeah, we have no family there. Would a leased car be a good start as a starter car for someone?
6: I like the idea of a leased car for someone that's not car knowledgeable, right? And listen, I get it. You know what? To some people, cars just don't make sense. It's just the way it is. It's not a bad mark on them. I did a video the other week at the gym. I was coming off the gym. I walked into the gym and somebody asked me about batteries, and I answered the question, and they said, "Boy, that's a really great answer. You should make a video about that." So I did. And somebody else at the gym the next week said to me, "Boy, I saw your video. It was great. Really? Did it make sense?" "Oh, I don't know. I don't understand a thing about cars. But it made sense. I really enjoyed listening to you talk." You know, they said, "I just trust my mechanic." So, yeah, I mean, for him to do a lease, you know, he's 33.
7: Yes.
6: He hasn't
7: needed a car. He was right in the city, and a car would have been really inconvenient, so he never bothered to even get his license.
6: He's got good credit?
7: Oh, yes.
6: Yeah, then he should be, you know. But, I mean, you know, the deal with a lease is no different than somebody that doesn't lease, right? You know, leasing means he's going to have a monthly payment all the time. You know, there may be mileage restrictions, so he's got to find out about that. You know, I don't know how far he commutes.
7: You know, he's only about a mile and a half from his work.
6: Okay, so he should be okay there, you know, because typically a lease has, you know, 10 to 12,000 miles a year. Sometimes you get longer leases, longer mileage. But you got to look at the cost, right? The one nice thing about a lease for him is it'll be brand new. It'll have the latest safety features. It'll have the, you know, all the bells and whistles for that model, whatever it is. And all he has to do is follow whatever they tell him to do as far as bringing in now for an oil change, bringing in now for a tire rotation, and so on. And then in 3 years, he's got another new car if he continues.
7: Do you think leases are hard to get out of? When you reach the end, I think they forgive a lot when you renew. But if you try to walk away, you get some pretty high expenses for whatever they can find.
6: They can.
7: I really worry about that.
6: You know, they can, Laurie, and that's an excellent point. That's another perspective of leasing. Yeah, because everybody's just automatically going to go in and buy another one. So you're sort of worried who's going to stain the couch, right? Who's going to sit on the couch wrong? Who's going to put the dent in the door? Who's going to get the paint chip when you go grocery shopping and that kind of thing? So, you know, is the other way to approach this to look at a 2 to 4 year old used car and find a mechanic? Because sooner or later, he's going to need a mechanic, right?
7: Yes.
6: And, you know, for that matter, buy a used car, find a mechanic, and listen to the car doctor. You know,
7: We weren't 3,000 miles away, it would make it a lot easier.
6: Yep.
7: And the next question, should he get a non-owner renter insurance? A non-owner renter insurance. In other words, if he was to borrow someone else's car, he would have insurance.
6: Well, I would think, maybe insurance is different in Arizona. But, yeah, I mean, if he's going to start driving, I would want coverage. Like, if I loan my vehicle to somebody in New Jersey, it's already part of my insurance policy as well as their insurance policy. So somebody's going to cover it.
7: Just getting his license, would that be a problem leasing, do you think?
6: They look at credit more than anything else.
7: Okay, that's a good point.
6: In my experience, they're looking at credit. Listen, if he's got the down payment, if his credit score is 700 plus, he's not going to have a problem. You know,
7: any recommendations on make and model or something?
6: Something new?
7: Yes.
6: Go look at what's my budget. What can I spend?
7: Well, it would be pretty low. We're thinking Corolla, maybe a Honda Civic.
6: So 25 to 30,000. If we're going to buy the car,
7: yes,
6: right. So we want to hit a lease number of what, 400 to 500 a month.
7: Okay.
6: If they're out there, you know, it's so hard to predict the lease deals. Gosh, a good long while ago. Well, let's see. 4 years ago, I know someone that was leasing. She was paying $350 a month. A year ago, her lease was up. She went to go get a renewal. Now, this was on a Lexus. This was on an ES350. That $350 a month lease went to $600 a month.
7: Do you find leases hard to get out of when you reach the end, though?
6: It depends on it depends on the dealership. It depends on the model. It depends on the dealership. And then it comes down to what sort of shape is the car in. If you're turning it in, they're happier, but they're also getting more judgmental. right? They, you know, they're loaning you a vehicle. They want it back, reasonable wear and tear. Now, when you do lease, there are programs certain manufacturers have that they will give you wear and tear insurance. So
7: I had a friend who had a Jeep. When he turned it in, he was 250 miles over. He happily paid that. But they said you'd need new brakes and rotors and charged him $900. And I thought that was unreasonable.
6: Yeah, I think that is unreasonable. And I would want to see that in the fine print. And I think that's a question at the dealership when he's going to, you know, consider leasing. Who's responsible for wear and tear? Because what prevents the manufacturer from saying, well, you know, the trans doesn't exactly shift right. So I think you're responsible for that, too, because you use the vehicle.
7: So get a reputable dealer.
6: Well, yeah, without question, as much as we can try, right? But I think that's a fair question for the leasing office. And I think that's the email you write before you agree to the deal. So, listen, I'm thinking about this car, but a friend of mine had this problem when he leased. How would you guys handle that? Oh, yeah, we wouldn't do that to you. This way you've got it in writing. So 3 years from now when, oh, by the way, the brakes need to be replaced, they're $2,000. You've got an answer. You know, you've got it in writing, you're covered. So that's how I would approach it. Listen, it's going to be a learning experience. If he goes out and he buys something used, go look at a CPO car, certified pre-owned.
7: Something, that's a good point. Yes.
6: Something that'll be 2 to 3 years old, something that won't have more than 30,000 miles. I like to buy mileage if I'm buying a used car. I will pay more. I will pay more for a lower mileage vehicle than a newer vehicle with higher mileage. That's right. Yeah. And part of the reason is because I'm a little OCD that I worry about who worked on it before me, and how many mistakes did they make. That 30,000 mile vehicle had, you know, 4 oil changes, a tire rotation, and a set of cabin and air filters. There's not a lot you can make mistakes at with.
7: Sure.
6: You know, that 60,000 mile vehicle, if it hasn't had service, that's a problem. If it has had service, who'd they do? What'd they do? Did they do it right? You know, all those factors come into it.
7: You said that when you buy a new car, a used car, whatever, you change all the fluids.
6: If I own it, if I'm buying that 30,000 mile used car that's 3 years old that I don't know the history, I would kind of want to start that way. If it's wet, change it. If it's a filter, replace it. You know, even if it's looks new, but whose brand is it? You know, and it's hard to tell. Every air and cabin filter in this day and age says made in China on it. And I can show you some really well-made made in China filters, and I can show you some junk. You know, how well do they fit the box? How well do they protect? Are they going to allow any grit to bypass and get onto the mass airflow sensor in case of an air filter? All things to consider. So, yes, he can do it. You've got a lot to look at, Lori. I hope you do well. I'm Ron Anini and the Car Doctor. I'll be back right after this.

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0: I really liked how Lori did that, our previous caller, with regards to, you know, helping the son, you know, the first car and what he's going to do and how he's going to do it. I think as parents, as elders, it's our responsibility to teach the next generation how to approach dealing with an automobile, transportation device, whatever you want to call it. And I see that in a lot of young people today. How do you change a flat? How do you do some simple basic maintenance? Part of what, and I blame this on phones, right? Because we've all got our head in our phones. You know, we don't know how to walk into a repair shop and talk to a service person and say, hey, my car does this, my car does that. We've lost the skill of communication. If we can't punch it in on letters and text, and it's so critical. There's some things a text can't help me capture, help me to understand. You know, my car does this, my car does that. You know, and there's a thousand questions that always follow for me afterwards, and like so many other mechanics out there. So I you know, Lori, you're doing a great thing, and congratulations. Let's go over to Tom in Illinois, 16 Dodge Charger. Tom, how can I help,
1: sir?
0: Yes, sir. What's going on?
1: Thanks. Well, my son's 2016 Dodge Charger SXT, it's a six-cylinder. When you, at highway speeds, when you drop, pull off the gas pedal, you get this little rumble for a second or two right under the middle of the car. You can both hear it and feel it. And then when you re-engage the gas pedal, you get the same thing for a second or two. Had it to three mechanics, two that private, you know, two garage-type mechanics, and they couldn't find anything, no codes, no lights, no bulletins. Took it to a major dealer, major brand dealer, and he had the same response. Can't find anything. We hear it, but we can't find anything. They've ruled out the exhaust system rumble. They've ruled out the U-joint, the obvious things, but yet we still feel this, and it can't be, doesn't strike me as being normal. Now, we do think the engine is a second engine. Bought the car used. Do think it's a second engine. But everything functions well and it drives great and there's no codes or lights on the dash. But nonetheless, this noise doesn't seem like it is normal or healthy.
0: So two thoughts. Number one, if the engine's been out of the car, I'm sure they are, but factory engine mounts, factory trans mount.
1: Mm-hmm. Okay.
0: Right. That's number one. And does it look like they're sitting plumb? Does it look like they're sitting square, like where they should be? You know, if the engine is higher on one side than the other by just a bit, is that going to throw the drive line into a tizzy about how lined up is the drive shaft between the trans and the rear? Right?
1: See. Okay.
0: Now, I'm going to assume, dangerous word, that this is a one-piece drive shaft, that this is not a two-piece drive shaft with a center carrier bearing. I don't believe it is. I also believe this is a European style drive shaft where it's got basically a CV joint style U joint, not a traditional U joint.
1: Okay.
0: If it does, could we possibly have a bad CV? Is there any? So how can I say this? If the parking brake is on, and the trans is in park, and I were to rotate the drive shaft, could I rotate the drive shaft such that the front yoke inside the transmission and the flange where it's bolted to the diff, to the rear end, if I were, can I take the drive shaft and rotate it a little bit such that I can rotate the drive shaft, but I'm not moving the trans end or the differential end?
1: Okay.
0: If I can, do I have rotational wear in my front and rear U-joints, one or the other or both?
1: Okay.
0: Right? So that's on my mind. All right. The fact that the engine's been out of the car once and it's kind of a hot rod, right? It's a 2016 Charger.
1: Right.
0: Look at the exhaust. And, you know, if you could find another one, it would be great. But I start to think about, is this a resonance vibration? Is this a low-level rumble? You ever get underneath some cars and you look at the exhaust system and, you know, God, look at this dumb engineer. He put this weight here. Why did he attach this weight to the exhaust system? And then you get your car. And it's got this resonance to it, and you find out that weight that's hanging out in space actually does something, right? You know, is this factory exhaust on this car? I'm betting it's not, because I'm betting somebody was playing hot rod skid ski on this car.
1: Okay.
0: I got this vibration in my Suburban. I'll tell you the story this way. I got this vibration in my Suburban. It's my 04 bus, 100,000 miles. And I just noticed it the other day. If I'm sitting at a traffic light, just the right conditions, I get this little, what the heck is that? I know what it is. The motor mounts are hard now. The car's 22 years old. The motor mounts are so hard, they can't absorb engine vibration at the right level, and it's creating little minor distortions throughout the rest of the car. If I put my hand on top of the dash where the bezel that, you know, the outside trim molding meets the dash top itself, if I just touch it gently, the noise goes away. It's the subtlest of things. And that may be what you're looking for here. You're looking for some sort of subtle, low-level frequency interference problem. And, you know, perhaps, you know, it sounds stupid. Hose clamp a bunch of wheel weights to the exhaust system. Does it change anything? You know, you start looking for that kind of a thing. You know, but like I said, is it aftermarket exhaust? Is it factory exhaust? Is it aftermarket exhaust? Because provided it's real and it's a legitimate problem, yes, it shouldn't be there. But I'm going to start to look, as I described it to you, and then I'm going to start to look at body mounts, trans mount, engine mount. Was the trans out of the car when they did the engine? Did they put the trans mount back properly, even though it was done before you bought the car? But I've seen cases where there was supposed to be a shim under the trans mount between the mount and the cross member.
1: Okay.
0: And they didn't put it back, for example. And then and then 10,000 miles later, because the trans wasn't at the proper angle in its relationship to the drive shaft, it created a weird wear pattern.
1: Okay.
0: Right?
1: Got it.
0: So, but those are some of the things I would go look at, Tom. All right.
1: Okay, great.
0: You know,
1: that's
0: where I would, that's my perspective. I mean, you know, if you wanted peace of mind, maybe I take the drive shaft out and, you know, tell me what's good, I'll tell you what's bad, right? I take the drive shaft out, send it out to a shop. Can you tell me, is the shaft balanced? Is the shaft straight? Yes, it is. Okay, good. Take that off the list. And then the second one's a little harder. You know, you'd probably have to talk to a body shop. Do they have, only because of what I'm going to tell you, do they have a way to verify that the rear is in correct alignment to the square of the car and the back of the trans?
1: Okay.
0: Right?
1: I see.
0: You know, we're dealing with, and I say a body shop because body shops have frame machines. Body shops can measure every angle underneath that car that they choose to. Because if three repair shops looked at it, and I'm going to assume they were competent, at least one of them had to be competent, right?
1: Right. That's my chance, yeah.
0: Right. You know, that's your chance. One of them had to be competent. This is nothing mechanical. This is nothing obvious to the naked eye, so we got to do a little digging. All right? And that's kind of how I would approach it.
1: Very good. Thank you.
0: All right, sir. You're very welcome. Good luck to you. If you find it, let us know. I'm always curious.
1: I'll do that. Thank you.
0: Okay. You're very welcome. You be well. And, you know, we'll look forward to that conversation. 855-560-9900. Ron and Annie and the Car Doctor. We are back right after this.

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1: 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The engine had cranked slower and slower for days, then finally wouldn't turn over. They suspected the alternator or the starter, but the real culprit was a battery worn down by brutal summer heat. 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

0: But wait, I don't want to go. I like that song. It's more fun than a barrel of... The other day I was up on Facebook and I got to listen to Jan and Dean, Dead Man's Curve and Surf City. My God, what great songs, right? Just, they don't write them like that anymore. They haven't written like that in, well, 60 years. Just good stuff, good stuff. So cars have generated music as well as everything else they've done for us. So always a good time. Micah, Maine. Micah, how are you today? What's going on?
1: I'm doing great, but I wanted to say, hey, you're back with Ron, and this is the Hondells.
0: Oh, there you go. what's going on, Micah?
1: Well, I wanted to follow up with you. You may recall that I had needed to get my bumper repainted, and they ended up replacing the whole bumper. It was easier based on the clips and everything. Painted it, matches perfectly. And while they were taking the bumper off, because my headlights had all hazed up from the sun, it was, and they couldn't be fixed anymore because the haze was on the inside, I wanted to replace the headlight assemblies. So the crew asked me to get the headlights myself from my local dealership, and they gave me a price that was out of this world. And as it turned out, it was about $80 over the MSRP. And I told them that, and they said, well, that's what we charge for them. So ended up the body shop was able to get them for me for about $150 less than the MSRP. Actual OEM parts, no problem at all. It was the part that I needed, OEM. Everything was great. So I was a little concerned, you know, that my dealership is charging, their parts department is charging way over MSRP. So anyway, this week I finally finished up the car. My wheels had road rash on it. Time to get them repowder coated. Got a place up here that does a great job on it. Got them done. And the center plastic hubs on the wheels, they just look bad because the wheels look perfect, brand new. So I decided to replace those. And so I called the dealership. And again, the MSRP on those things were $26. The dealership said $44 a piece. I said, wait, the MSRP is $26. I said, oh, okay, we'll give them to you for the MSRP. And my dealership, the service department, was willing to put them on for me, made it easy. I could have gotten them for about $3 or $4 cheaper someplace else. I went to the dealership. But I know the service director at the dealership. I don't know the parts director, but I know the service director really well. And I told him what happened, and he said, that doesn't sound right. This isn't my department, but let me look into it because that doesn't sound right at all. And he knows me, and he knows that I'm not making it up. And I just wanted to let you know that I followed it up. But, you know, my dealership has been great with me. You know, I've talked to you about them. I've raved about them and all that. But I can't believe that one particular department in the dealership would treat customers that poorly.
0: Well, you know, my first comment and thought is, did the dealership change hands? Is it still the same original owners?
1: Same people.
0: Then the parts director, in my opinion, is probably trying to create a different profit margin. Maybe he's trying to pay the parts guys differently or more, and he's looking to generate more out of parts than he was doing so previously, because something changed, right? If all of a sudden I see dealers charging more than what the manufacturer recommends. And, you know, it is what it is in a sense, because I get it. You know, I walk into a diner and I buy scrambled eggs and bacon and they charge me $9. I can surely go to the supermarket and buy it for a lot less. So there is some, you know, But my point is they're just trying to generate profit out of what they have to work with. Is it fair? No. Does it make sense? There's something going on there, Micah. I'm just telling you how they might be looking at it. I'm not trying to defend it. I'm just saying that's how you have to approach it. You know, I would go talk to, you know, depending on what the service manager gets back to you with, I would go maybe go talk to the parts director or go talk to the owner of the dealership and say, hey, I'm a 12-year, 11-year customer. I've been coming to you guys all these time. Is there something going on? Can I just expect that parts is going to cost me more? But for that matter, if you buy them through the service department, are you going to pay more also there?
1: Yeah, and that's a possibility as well, because I called the people I know at the service department, not the director, but the service writers that I know, and I asked them if they would be able to put them on for me, and they said, yeah, I can get them on order for you, and it's going to be $44 a piece. And I said, nope, already have them on order for considerably less, but from your place. But I have a feeling that I'm being charged more than MSRP for some of the parts that are being put on the car, too. Although the prices for the service that I've been paying have been absolutely reasonable, including the parts when I've needed them. So I'm not sure how it always works. Maybe it's some specific parts. I don't know.
0: I wonder what they're charging for an oil filter. Because I could see a lot of do-it-yourselfers walking in on a Saturday to get an oil filter to change their oil on their Subaru. Why don't you try and find out and then ask them, okay, so why are you charging more for everything across the board? Kind of an interesting conversation, right?
1: Yeah, and for an oil change, I know I'm paying $65 to $80 more or less, which is a perfectly fair price. You know,
0: right.
1: That's what it is,
0: yep.
1: You know.
0: Yep.
1: No complaints about
0: that. Yeah, and I'd be curious what they're charging for an oil filter, Micah. But I will tell you this, if you do end up talking to Subaru America, they're going to probably tell you it's up to the, you know, it's up to the individual dealer. So be aware of that too. So tread gently, but you may be shopping for a new dealership, my friend. Be well. I'm Ron Ananey and the Car Doctor. We are back right after this.

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let's kind of wind it down this hour. Got an email in front of me. Ted from Montana writes, "Hey, Ron, I've got a 2001 Chevy pickup. I went out the other day to open my door. I opened it. I went to close it, and the door wouldn't close. I found out that the door latch is stuck, and I can't get a replacement part. I can't find one because of the age. Do you have any suggestions? I live out here in Montana on a horse farm where the winters are cold and the summers are warm, and there's a lot of rust and corrosion and crud in between." Yeah, Ted, you know what? WD-40, we just went through this in the shop, right? We had an older vehicle. We got some of their rust remover product from WD-40. We soaked the door latch. It was a door latch, too. We soaked the door latch in WD-40 rust remover. And then once it was all cleaned up, we soaked it in WD-40 itself, the original lubricant with the Easy Reach nozzle. And we were able to get it everywhere it had to be. And that latch works absolutely like new. So if you've got a latch you can't get parts, you can't get a new one, go look at WD-40. I'm Ron Ananian, the car doctor. Good mechanics aren't expensive. They're priceless. See ya.

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1: USA Radio News, I'm Anthony Lucero. Nearly 5 months into the Iran war, a new CBS News YouGov poll finds about 80% of Americans believe the Trump administration has struggled more than expected. President Trump had predicted the campaign would take 4 to 6 weeks to dismantle Iran's nuclear and ballistic missile programs. Senator Chris Van Hollen is criticizing President Trump's nuclear agreement with Saudi Arabia, accusing the administration of changing the terms of the deal. He appeared on ABC's This Week.
2: Martha, it's complete whiplash for the Saudis. I mean, it just shows you cannot rely on the United States. You certainly can't count on the Trump administration.
1: Trump says final approval depends on Saudi Arabia joining the Abraham Accords and normalizing relations with Israel. Israeli Prime Minister Benjamin Netanyahu will visit the White House this week as President Trump weighs his military options in Iran.
3: Tuesday's meeting will mark the first face-to-face talks between the two since the Iran conflict began in late February. This comes as Trump says he's close to a decision on whether to launch a massive attack on Iran. Netanyahu will also attend the funeral of Senator Lindsey Graham during his trip to Washington, D.C. I'm Lisa Taylor.
1: Jaguar Land Rover is recalling over 15,000 vehicles to fix a possible defective rear-view camera.
4: Federal regulators say insufficient drain holes could cause water damage and block the camera view when reversing. It impacts the 2021 through 2025 Land Rover Discovery models. Owners can take their vehicle to the dealership for a free replacement. Officials say over 100 claims have been filed so far. No injuries or other related damages have been reported. I'm Lisa Carton.
1: AAA reports the national average price for a gallon of gas is $4.11. The highest average is in Mono County, California at $6.85. while the lowest in Floyd County, Indiana, is $3.29. From America's News Network, USA Radio News.
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6: Ron and Anian. Now I've got this diesel with almost 300,000 miles on it with a glow plug that's hanging out of the cylinder head, and it's stopped. Now I thought about starting it up because I said, well, diesels do have high compression. I bet I could blow it out of the cylinder head. But boy, that would probably go off like a bullet. And I thought that was the little kid in me saying, gee, what would happen if we did this, you know?
7: The Car Doctor.
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7: And now, here's Ronnie.
6: You know, I was thinking about Micah. We were talking to Micah in the previous hour about, you know, he was paying more for parts he found out through the dealership. You know, the answer is this too, right? MSRP, manufacturer's suggested retail price. It's suggested. It doesn't mean they have to follow it. It's a suggestion by the manufacturer. A car dealer, anybody can charge anything they want for anything. It's, you know, how reasonable is it? And how competitive is it? And I guess that's business. And I'm not condoning it. I'm not saying it's right. But in Micah's case, I think something changed at that dealership, that they're structuring something different in the pay scale or the paying of the parts people or how much profit they want that parts department to generate. Something is going on that all of a sudden it's different if it's the same owners. So I think, Micah, if you're still listening, and I imagine you are, perhaps it's a letter to the owner of the dealership explaining your situation, pointing out what a good, loyal customer you are, and did he have a valid, reasonable explanation other than we just need to charge more for parts in order to stay in business. And it might just be that simple, you know, like it or not, but it might just be that simple, and then you can make a decision from there. So just my two cents. I was thinking about it in between hours. Let's go to Sam with a 10 Explorer and see what I can do to help him. Sam, welcome back, sir. How are things out in Pennsylvania way today?
10: It's a little warm today, but we're doing all right.
6: Yeah, what's going on?
10: Call me back.
6: What are we working on?
10: 2010 Ford Explorer, 4-liter automatic. Eddie Bauer has all the bells and whistles.
6: Right.
10: And transmission issues. I've got some really weird codes. It started out, you could hear like a, almost like a liquid rushing sound when the car was sitting there. And everything drove fine. No problems, whatever. The only codes that came up at that time were the lighting codes. It was like B1472 and a B1696. No problem. Then about a week later, the wrench light showed up and code showed up PO732 incorrect gear ratio 2, PO735 gear ratio 5 incorrect ratio. in transfer case PO732. Really weird stuff. Wouldn't shift out of second gear, took it to the transmission shop, and he tore it down, and I saw the parts. They were destroyed.
6: Right.
10: they were in bad, bad shape.
6: Yeah, yeah.
10: So he rebuilt it, put it back together, and it shifts through all five gears, but the speedometer was bouncing when I took it in. It was literally bouncing. It would, you know, 0 to 60 and just back and forth, but like you're dribbling a ball.
6: Right.
10: Now it's reading double the speed. If you're doing 30, it says you're going 60, and it'll shift through three gears when you're going around a corner from a stop sign.
6: Because it thinks it's seeing or getting erroneous readings.
10: Correct. Right. And the transmission guy says that's out of my rebuild scope. He said he actually took it down to the dealer, and the dealer said your transmission screwed up. He's like, I rebuilt transmissions for a living, been doing it for many years.
6: Right.
10: It's not messed up. So they kicked it back to me to let me look at it. And I found, you know, I did the Dr. Google online and found body control module problems, get windshields leaking on that car, seals inside the engine, rubber grommets inside the engine getting old and letting water through. This doesn't have a sunroof, so the sunroof's not leaking. But I took pictures of the body control module. I opened up and dissected it. It got wet.
6: Okay.
10: I'm getting mixed answers on, will a body control module failure or as it's dying, make that speedometer do stupid things like that?
6: Fix what you know is bad. Where's the vehicle speed sensor report to? Does it go to the BCM or the PCM?
10: I think it passes through the BCM.
6: Right.
10: But I don't think it reports to it. I think it passes through it, and I think that's where my problem is because all that corrosion and garbage
6: right.
10: there.
6: Right. If they're sending it to the BCM, they're doing it for a reason, right?
10: Okay.
6: They're not doing it because it's convenient.
10: Okay.
6: So right. if you've got a wet electronic component, that's step one.
10: Okay. That has to be. I already have that on order. It'll be here on Tuesday.
6: Right.
10: Wednesday.
6: Now, did you get a new one or a used one?
10: There are more new ones to be had in the world. So I have to receive this one and I have to send it out someplace to get it cloned.
6: Right.
10: To match the vehicle.
6: Right.
10: And there's a billion people on eBay that do it. I'm going to look up Ivan up there in State College, and I'm only two and a half hours south of him, see if he does it. If I can fly up, you know, drive. I'm retired. I used to be a commercial industrial HVAC mechanic.
6: Right, I remember. Sure.
10: And I retired April 1st, and now I have all the time in the world.
6: and you're bored, so you need to tinker.
10: Oh, I'm not bored. It's the first day of my retirement, my daughter calls me. She works nights at a emergency animal hospital. She's the nighttime nurse for all the surgeries that go through the day. She takes care of the animals at night. She called me, you know, 8 o'clock in the morning. She was driving home. She goes, I don't have any brakes. Her brake line let loose underneath her. She's an old 05 Mazda Tribute. And so we towed it here, replaced some brake lines, and back away she goes. Yeah. Runs great.
6: Right.
10: Almost 200,000 miles in that car.
6: Now let me say this about the Explorer too before I let you go. That Explorer is also known issues for wiring harnesses in the engine compartment.
10: Oh,
6: all right. Look at the wiring harness. That's a 4-liter. Why do I think maybe I'm thinking of the wrong vehicle? But why do I think the wiring harness is close to the EGR valve tube? There's an EGR valve on this?
10: Yeah, I believe it's there in the back right-hand corner of the engine, I believe, unless I'm thinking of my truck.
6: Right. Is there a wiring harness near there?
10: I'm not sure.
6: Yeah,
10: I
6: think there is. If there is, I mean, listen, I'm still going to tell you to fix the BCM, but we have seen problems where those wiring harnesses, as they age, the copper gets brittle, the copper changes resistance value, it does all kinds of funny things. And I've seen people where they've had to go out and find a wiring harness for that vehicle because, no, that's not available either. We're dealing with this in the world of Ford. It's 16 years old. That car is way well worth past its prime. So
10: yeah, the dealer wasn't interested in fixing it as far as I'm concerned.
6: Nope.
10: They had it for a couple hours and Yeah.
6: Well, they can't get parts for it. In all fairness, they can't get parts for it. Not too many dealers that I know of will deal with used or obsolete parts. Gotcha. They just won't. They can't guarantee the repair. And frankly, they've got so much newer stuff to work on that, you know, the other side of it is, right, you want to take a look at mechanics' life, and I'm sure you're aware of this, but the dealership has, a dealership always has its A and its B and its C techs. Right. Mm-hmm. And that A tech, there's only so much they can hold in their head. And maybe they're going to hold technology and knowledge going back 6-7 years. They mm-hmm. know when this did this, it was that. When that did this, it was this. Right. You're asking them to go back 16 years on an obsolete vehicle in their mind. Because I can tell you right now, you can't buy a PCM for that car. You can't buy a BCM for that car. You can't get an EGR valve for that car. You can't get a throttle body for that car. You can't get, if I sit and I think about it, there's a lot you can't get for that car from Ford. There's aftermarket variations. Mm-hmm. I've never been a fan of aftermarket computers, only because I've seen far too many cars where we're going to use an aftermarket computer that's remanufactured, mm-hmm. but I've never seen an aftermarket rebuilder that has the manufacturing capability of an OE manufacturer. It just doesn't happen.
10: Yeah, their pocketbook isn't there.
6: Their pocketbook isn't there. It can't be. Years and years ago, in the early 90s, I went down to A1 Cardone in Philadelphia, and they're out of business now. They're gone. They went with the First Brands Group bankruptcy back in the spring. And I went to A1 Cardone, and they were very nice, great company, family run. They took me around. They showed me everything. We got to the computer remanufacture room. Clean room, you know, as much of a clean room as they could generate on their pocketbook, which isn't small. A1 Cardone was a huge company. And, you know, I expected to see, you know, I don't know. We're going to desolder the boards and change chips and resistors and known problems, and we've got a bank of engineers working on it. You know, no, it's a clean room. They heat it, they freeze it, they shake it, and if it does a functional circuit test, hey, you're good. That's remanufactured. And I said, but what about the one that fails every other Tuesday when the moon is blue and the tide is high and you make a left turn and it twists the case just right? He goes, yeah, we can't fix that. So he goes, we're playing the odds. They're playing the odds.
10: Wow.
6: So I would prefer a used one that came out of a running vehicle because it's field tested. At least I know it worked.
10: Yeah, that's what I'm getting. So that's,
6: you know, so be aware. And my point is, careful what you invest in that vehicle, because you almost want to buy another one for parts just to have it sitting there. Just saying. All right, kiddo.
10: I just thank four into the transmission. So I'm
6: right.
10: There.
6: So you're there. You're going to, right. You're married now, brother. You know, but it's not far off to say, gee, do I go find one that's rusted out, but still running and functional, everything works. And then I've got a parts form.
10: Right.
6: And you know, that's how you got to think. All right, kiddo, let us know what happens. Keep me in the loop.
10: I will. I appreciate your help.
6: All righty. You're very welcome. Be well, Sam. Take good care. I'm Ron Ananian, the Car Doctor. We are back right after this.

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0: write it on the wall so you don't forget to call for car advice done right. 855-560-9900. 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
1: Hey, let's go right to Ralph in New Hampshire, 2020 Subaru Forester. Yes, Ralph, how can I help you, sir? Welcome to the Car Doctor.
2: Hi, Ron. Very, very impressed with your show, and I appreciate it.
1: Thank you.
2: I'm calling about my 2020 Forester, for which it shuts off every time you come to an intersection. And I found something online that might get rid of that. But the question I have for you is, the dealer said that if I put that on there, it might cancel the warranty I have, which I don't really care that much about. I care about getting this thing to stop shutting off. It's a real pain in the neck.
1: Well, let's talk about this. If first of all, what kind of a device is this? Where does it plug in? Is there a brand?
2: I don't know about the brand, but it's a wire that you have to open up the inside of wherever this control thing is. I'm not exactly sure.
1: Right.
2: But you have to. It's really a workaround, as far as I can tell. It sends a signal back to itself so it doesn't shut off.
1: So there's a company out there called Auto Stop Eliminator.
2: Yes, I think that might be it.
1: Okay, and I see a lot of people use it, and a lot of people seem to be happy with it. In the case of the Forester, it's just going to be a workaround plug-in behind that button that you have on the dashboard or in the console, wherever it is.
2: Yes.
1: Yeah. So, you know, a lot of people are doing it. A lot of people aren't having problems. Am I a fan of it? I'm less of a fan of bypassing the system than I am of the system itself. Of the top five things that I think are dumb that we've put on cars in the last 30 years, I think stop start is right there. You know, it's a tie for first place with a lot of them.
2: I couldn't agree more.
1: I think vehicle security. I start my car in the middle of a snowstorm, which you have that stuff called snow up there in New Hampshire, right? And, you know, it's a cold day and you're trying to make it home from wherever you are, 30 minutes out, 45 minutes out, and the car keeps shutting off. What a pain in the butt. Will it restart every time? Will it, you know, it's extra expense and extra inconvenience. Going back to the dealer. What things are going to be? Well, first of all, it's a 6-year-old car. What's covered under warranty at this point?
2: Well, when I bought the car, the person, it was a lady that owned the car, only put 30,000 miles on it.
1: Right.
2: And so it was garage kept. It's in perfect shape, really. So she had a warranty. We paid, $600 more for another 2 years. So that's what I've got. And I don't really care that much about the warranty. I just think it's a stupid idea to have a car shut off this way. I think it's a lot more wear and tear on the starter, and I don't know about with the air conditioner when you shut it off and turn it back on like that. I don't think that's good for it, but I just wanted to – I know you've spoken about this once a few times before when I've listened. I'm a long-time listener.
1: So thank you. So here's my comment. I'm standing in front of the judge. Well, Your Honor – you know, I put this aftermarket auto stop start in, and now they're saying that voids my warranty. The transmission failed because I put an auto stop start button in. Does that mean if I change the radio, I void the warranty as well? Am I not allowed to put aftermarket accessories into my vehicle that have been designed by other companies that, thousands and maybe millions of people are using, and now you're going to void my warranty? Is this a way out? You know, I could see I opened up last hour, we were talking about modifying the power distribution center on the Jeep Grand Cherokee, do a workaround for the AC relay. You know, that's not something that's been engineered. That's not something that's been tried and true and tested. For a company like Auto Stop Eliminator to come out with a start-stop bypass, A, they've got insurance. B, they've got engineering. C, they've run this thing through the gamut, you would hope. If not, the CEO better not like living in the house that he's in, because the first lawsuit where somebody has a problem, he ain't going to be living there no more, it in plain English. So I would go back to that dealership. Who told you it would void the warranty? Service writer, the parts guy, or the salesman in the showroom?
2: The guy that you go to inside the
1: service writer. I would reach out directly to the service manager and ask him, you were told this, why does installing an aftermarket start stop button to bypass the factory void the entire warranty on the car? And then I would look at your extended warranty company. I would look at that policy. Does it say that voids the warranty? And then I would talk to Auto Stop Eliminator and say, you know, we're fighting the battle the wrong way here, Ralph. Okay.
2: Right.
1: You know, we've got to go to the powers that be and say, gee, I'd love to buy your product, but do you know they're telling me if I put it in, it voids my warranty? Does that mean you're assuming the liability? Or is there any truth to that at all?
2: Yeah, that's what I thought too.
1: You know, one of the things I hate in this world, you ready?
2: Yeah.
1: Is stupid people. You know, I hate people hiding behind a what if, woulda, coulda, shoulda, just because it's the easy way to do things. You know what? I don't see why, as long as it's a plug-in, and if it's a plug-in and it keeps the car on all the time, how is that different than you getting in the car and pushing the button?
2: Right. That's what I thought. That's what I told him. But,
1: you know,
2: he was just adamant, you know.
1: Yeah. I think maybe you caught the guy in a hurry. The guy didn't feel like explaining it. Again, stupid people. We don't like stupid people. Go get a better answer. All right, kiddo?
2: Thank you.
1: You're very welcome, Ralph.
2: Thank you very much.
1: You're very welcome, sir. You be well. Thanks for being part of the Car Doctor family. Hey, coming up next, Tony Ingram. Tony is the Vice President of Operations for Advance Auto Parts. We're going to sit down and talk to him in the sunny state of Florida. Washing your car. Is that dish detergent under the sink okay or not? Coming up next right here on the Car Doctor, I'm Ron Ananian. Don't go anywhere. We'll be back right after this.

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0: This is a topic near and dear to my heart. It really deals with something. Well, let me say it like this. My kids say my two most favorite places on the planet are a bagel store and the car wash, because there's nothing like going to either one, especially on a Saturday morning. You got to start with basics, right, when you talk about washing your vehicle. Not so much with bagels. Bagels are a whole other art form. But, you know, let's welcome in our guest this hour, and we'll get started there before I go too far. Tony Ingram, he's the Vice President of Operations for Advance Auto Parts, and we're happy to have him. Tony, welcome to the Car Doctor, sir.
1: Hey, Ron. Thanks for having me.
0: Let's start with basics, right? And I know you're down in Florida, the sunny state. You know, it's got to be, washing your car has to be a big priority. You guys get that stuff called, what's it called? Sunshine, right? So washing and waxing a vehicle, right? Yeah, washing and waxing a vehicle has to be a big deal. Why does it matter? You know, does it help the life of the car?
1: Yeah, so a lot of people think that just, you know, washing and waxing your vehicle is more about how it looks, which is, that's a part of it, but you also want to protect your investment. Look, cars aren't cheap, right? They're pretty expensive, and you want to make sure you protect it, as well as keeping it looking good, right? So washing your vehicle regularly with the right products and the right process will get that surface dirt and contamination, bird droppings, all that stuff off of your paint before it can cause long-term damage. And then waxing it periodically or some type of coating will give you an extra level of protection to keep that clear coat paint lasting longer, and also making the washing experience a little bit easier as well.
0: So I just can't grab the Dial dish soap under the kitchen sink and use that, right? Bubbles are bubbles. No, I guess that doesn't apply to cars today.
1: Not quite. I think we've all been there and done that, but that is not a great idea. So automotive car wash products are specifically formulated to remove the surface contaminants safely from your paint without stripping off that protective layer, that wax or whatever coating you apply to the vehicle.
0: Right.
1: Where this detergent will just rip it off.
0: Right.
1: So you definitely want to use the right product for the right process.
0: So how do you know what to use? And before you answer that, I want you to also put in that answer, let's talk a little bit about ceramic coatings somewhere in this conversation, because ceramic coatings are like the new kid on the block. They've been around a little bit, but they're getting better and better every year, and that's got to be part of the question too. When do you use those?
1: Yeah. So it's a great question, and as I mentioned, kind of that protective layer, or some people refer to it like sacrificial layer above your paint, which traditionally would use wax, as the terminology. But it's really any type of protective layer, right? So it could be wax or paint sealant, ceramic coating, and all of those can be applied a multitude of ways. And it really comes down to how much effort you want to put into it, because you can actually get a superior finish and a finish that will actually last longer if you put a little bit more work up front. But if you're not willing to put that work in, something quick and easy may be the right solution for you, because you're more apt to use it.
0: How often should the average driver be waxing their car? Is there a timetable?
1: So, a rule of thumb when we used to talk about kind of old school waxes was about every 6 months or so. But again, there's so much that goes into that, right? The vehicle kept in the garage or not? Is it parked in the tree? What are your road conditions like? As you mentioned, I've got plenty of sunshine here, but you folks up north, you got snow and different things like that factor into it. So a good way to kind of test for that, so to speak, is when the vehicle is clean and dry. If you rub your hands against the surface of the paint, it's pretty slick, almost like glass. You're probably in good shape. Additionally, if when you're rinsing that vehicle, if the water beads up, you're also probably in pretty good shape from a protection standpoint. But if the water sheaths off, when you rinse it, comes off in sheets rather than, beads, or if you rub your hand against the surface of paint and it's kind of rough to the touch, you probably need a little TLC, right? You'll probably need the top off your surface protectant of choice, right? You may even need to get some polishing action going on there to decontaminate the paint.
0: So, listen, I'll take my vehicle to the car wash maybe once every 6 to 8 weeks, but that isn't the final solution, right? It's I'll still wax it. Now, you can use a car wash and just go down and get the exterior wash if you, you know, it's a big vehicle. I drive a Suburban, so it's kind of a pain in the neck to wash every, you know. But I will I will hand wax it. I hand wax the bus, as we call it, every 2.5-3 months. That vehicle's an 04, and you can rub your hand against it. The water beads, it's smooth, it's clean. You can't believe it's 20-something years old, right? And that's okay, too, right? You can wax on top of somebody else's wax. It's not going to hurt anything. You're just going to add more layers of protection.
1: It depends on the product. So if you're using a traditional wax, then typically they can be layered. Ceramic coats, some of them can be layered. But there are also some products that can't be layered, right? So it is important to you know, it sounds cliche, but read the manufacturer's instructions.
0: Right.
1: And they're pretty transparent there.
0: Perfect.
1: What a lot of folks do, you know, they use a quick detailer of sorts that has a little bit of surface protection that lasts a couple of weeks, but that usually can be layered on top of whatever, ceramic coat, wax, whatever the case may be. And that's personally what I do. My vehicles are ceramic coated, but every time I wash and dry, I add a spray-on, an additional spray-on layer to kind of build up and give me a little bit more protection and gloss.
0: So beyond regular washing and waxing, you know, and that actually does protect against, you know, road salt, UV fade, bird droppings, and rust over the long haul. You know, but to what level of effectiveness do you still have? It's still about the product you use, right? The end product, the end protection layer?
1: So it's about the product, the process, but also timeliness, right? So if you have, you know, your wax, ceramic, or whatever it is, it's going to be a surface layer, you know, a super of sacrificial layer of protectant. But if you have bird droppings on your vehicle, right, that's going to eventually etch your clear coat. It's going to work its way in if you leave it, you know, for quite some time. And if you clean it right away, right, then you might have wore away your coating, but you haven't actually damaged your paint or your clear coat.
0: Right.
1: So being timely, right, and to your point, you've got a maintenance procedure for your Suburban, you know, built in, and no surprise that, you know, 20 plus years later, it's still in good condition. So the product matters, the process matters, but also, you know, regular maintenance is very important.
0: So somebody's going to hear our conversation today, and they're going to go, you know what? I'm going down to my local Advance Auto Parts. I've never done this before. I'm a complete babe in the woods. I don't know how to wash my car. I don't know what to buy. You know, what are some of the products they could be looking for?
1: Yeah, so great question. And I often see people in the store looking at this huge wall of product, and they have that same, you know, sentiment in mind, right? So first of all, we got great team members in Advance Auto Parts stores, so, you know, they'd love to have some conversation with you around, you know, what you're trying to accomplish. Speaking from my experience, when I see customers in our stores and they're looking at that big wall of product, I start with a question. I try and understand what they're trying to accomplish, because if you're trying to get your pride and joy ready for the next, you know, car show or cars and coffee, your process may look different than someone who's just trying to, you know, knock the mud off of their truck and get it clean enough. So understanding, you know, where you are in your journey and what you're trying to accomplish really sets the stage for what you need to get. Because obviously we've got, you know, paint cleaning and protecting, we've got glass, we've got wheels and tires, and we've got interior. You can't forget the air freshener.
0: Right.
1: But you know, if you're just trying to, you know, just a generic answer, if you're just trying to get started, we also have a pretty good assortment of car care buckets from different manufacturers that have the bucket and an assortment of small, like, trial size products, so to speak. So you can try different things and dip the toe, so to speak, and see what you like, and then come back and build on that. But I would definitely start with just having a dialogue with one of our great Advance Auto Parts team members, and they can, you know, point you in the right direction to help you get what you need. 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
0: Last question, Tony. I bet, you know, before I don't want to miss this, right? Applying the product is just as important, you know, what product you pick, but also what you apply it with, right? There's specific polishing cloths and cloths to apply material today, right? 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Probably in those buckets.
1: Yeah. Well, and then also microfibers. If you're new into the washing cars, my wife said I have a microfiber problem. I think I have a microfiber solution. But, you know, having all the microfiber towels, you know, you don't want to touch the paint with the same towel you use to touch your wheels and tires and interior, et cetera. So we have all that stuff, all the different, you know, brushes and the towels and all that stuff. And as you kind of explore it, you know, you'll find that, hey, I like a fluffy towel for the paint and I, you know, like a thinner towel for my interior and all that good stuff. So we've got all that stuff to answer your question, but really have fun with the process.
0: Right. I think you're a brother from another mother, Tony. I'm just like you. I've got yellow. I've got blue. I've got all different colors.
1: There you go.
0: So I don't mix them up. Tony, if the listeners are looking for more information about waxing, washing, and everything else that's so great from Advanced Auto Parts, where are they going to go?
1: AdvancedParts.com. 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
0: Perfect. Tony, it was a pleasure today, sir. You be well and stay nice and warm down there in sunny Florida.
1: I appreciate it. Likewise. Thanks, Ron.
0: You're very welcome. I'm Ron Ananian, the Car Doctor. We are back right after this.

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12: I heard the call to serve, so I answered. I earned a title and discovered my purpose. I found belonging, an unbreakable bond with my fellow Marines. We fought to overcome adversity together in defense of our nation and its people. I've lived a full life, rich with meaning. And even though I no longer wear the uniform, I am still a Marine. My service has come full circle. I will always look after those around me. I will always uplift and support my country and my community. Because that is the promise I made. That is what it means to be a Marine. Semper Fidelis. Always faithful, always Marine.

So, we now know the right way to wash our car. It's very, very important. You know, my kids tell me my favorite place is a car wash, and I have to believe that that's absolutely true. But doing it by hand is even better. It's like a meditation. So get out there and wash your car. Make sure you apply those wax coats nice and evenly and cool shade. There's something very therapeutic about waxing your car. There is. I can't explain it. So Dan writes in from Oakland, New Jersey. Hey, Ron, I was listening to your other show. You were talking about Ted in Montana, I think it was, with his 2001 Chevy pickup. I have an older Chevy Camaro that the driver's door latch is doing the exact same thing, and I sort of caught the tail end of that conversation. Could you tell us about it again? Okay. Yeah, Danny. I'm sorry. Yeah, we were running late that hour. So, you know, in the case of a door latch that stopped working, and in the case of Ted in Montana, what I wanted you to do was take the door latch out of the car. He has an older Chevy pickup truck. The part's obsolete. It's no longer available. It's not a question of can you find one in the aftermarket. I don't know. I think aftermarket door latches, if I can get an OE1 to work or if I can find a replacement OE1 from the manufacturer, I would rather use that. So that being said, you've got an older door latch. You want to restore it. WD-40 makes a product called Rust Restore. It's got very good penetrating qualities. It'll help get out all the grease and crud and grit and rust if you soak it in it. So get a metal pan, you know, fill it up, put the latch in there, and let it sit there for a while. Come back, take a little toothbrush, scrub, scrub, scrub, dip it, look at it, scrub, scrub, scrub, and work it, okay? And it's going to take a little while. And over some time, maybe a couple hours, maybe a couple days. It depends on how dirty it is. Then set it out on a pile of paper towels and let it sit there and drain and you know, drip free, so to speak. Hit it with a little solvent cleaner, which WD-40 also has, and then use WD-40, the original formula. WD-40, the reason I like it is WD-40 displaces moisture and it will soak right into the metal and it will help defend the metal against moisture. So a WD-40 lubricated latch lasts longer. It moves sweeter. There's a click to it. There's a nice sweetness to it. You can also see now they've got WD-40 with long reach nozzles, so you can get it inside the latch and all the hard to reach places. You do that, Dan, you've basically restored your door latch on your older Chevy Camaro, and it'll work great for years to come. The trick is rust remover from WD-40. And then the lubricant, WD-40, it'll work really well. 855-560-9900. I'm Ron Anning, the Car Doctor. We're back right after this.

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See, I could have been a singer, but, well, we won't go into that. We talk about that from time to time. Busy show, right? Busy show this week. It was a great couple of hours. I was glad to be here with all of you. Keep in mind that the Car Doctor store is open. We see T-shirts moving along. And I've got to say, I'm pleasantly surprised. You guys really want those 250th America Anniversary T-shirts. We're glad to keep producing. We've got a couple of new products in the pipeline. We're trying to come up with a way to put Ronisms up on the website. So if there's something you catch me saying all the time, you know, the road downhill is paved with ice and good mechanics aren't expensive, they're priceless, that's already up there, but the road downhill is paved with ice and, you know, show me what's good, I'll tell you what's bad. You know, if you wanted to put that on a coffee cup or a T-shirt, we're trying to give you that option. So you can look for that. But yeah, don't forget the show, the store is there. And thank you for the podcast downloads. You guys are doing a great job. I just want to answer this for Chris. Chris is special to me. I mean, all you guys are special to me, but Chris is special to me for a couple of different reasons. One, Chris is a cancer survivor. Chris wrote me a very nice email many years ago, working on his daughter's Jeep, and it was Christmas. I think it was a couple of days before Christmas, and I shocked the heck out of him, and I picked up the phone and I called him. And, you know, once he got over the shock, we had a really great conversation about cars, life, cancer, surviving, and moving on. Chris writes me, "Hey, Ron. Long time no write. Good afternoon. Both of us are still alive and kicking. Thank you, God. With that said, anything atypical about replacing internet or tie rods on a 2017 Nissan Titan? Seems pretty straightforward, but you never know. So thought I would ask. Be listening to your show soon. Loyal listener, Chris. P.S. 5 years cancer-free. Amen, amen, amen. Amen, brother. Yeah, absolutely. Nothing weird, Chris. The biggest problem replacing inner tie rods is going to be getting the boot back on. The boot's a pain in the neck, so you probably want to at least buy a replacement boot. I would get it from Nissan if they sell them, if you can still get them. And be aware of how are you going to get to the clamp. The clamp on a Nissan, sometimes it's just a round piece of wire. It's just tire-wide together, wire-tied together. You know, sometimes it's just tough to get in there. If it's a physical clamp, you've got to have a pair of those dikes that are long and flat, and they grip it from the side at the right angle. So just be aware of that. But beyond getting the boot to go on, replacing the inner tie rod, you're going to need a special socket. But as long as you've got the right tools, that should be cut and dry, no big issue. And I'm sure you can do it. I'm Ron Ananian, the Car Doctor. Till the next time, good mechanics aren't expensive. They're priceless. See ya.

0: was taken into custody, although it's still unknown what led to the shooting. Iran's foreign ministry says an Iranian commercial ship was attacked by Ukraine in the Caspian Sea. Tehran condemned the attack, saying one sailor was killed, another injured. Meanwhile, Ukrainian President Volodymyr Zelensky said in a post on X, his country has attacked ships in the Caspian Sea transporting military equipment from Iran to Russia. Zelensky has also claimed that Russia is providing satellite intelligence in the Middle East to Iran. One of the byproducts of the U.S. war with Iran could have grave environmental impacts all over the world.
1: Scientists say stalled ships in the Strait of Hormuz could trigger an environmental catastrophe. A recent paper published in the journal Biological Invasions warns the continued closures at the Strait of Hormuz could spur a super spreader event of invasive species. Researchers say marine life could attach to idle vessels and then be transported to other ecosystems around the world. I'm Rob Martier.
0: Former State Senate President Troy Jackson's officially Maine's Democratic nominee for the U.S. Senate.
2: Jackson overwhelmingly won the vote Saturday as hundreds of delegates gathered in Bangor to pick a replacement for Graham Plattner. Jackson will now go on to face Republican Senator Susan Collins in the November 3rd general election. Three Democrats were on the ballot to replace Plattner, who dropped out of the race. I'm Lisa Carton.
0: From America's News Network, USA Radio News.
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0: The Secret Service is investigating one of the agents assigned to protect the vice president.
4: With one of its agents removed from J.D. Vance's detail after being accused of compromising the vice president's security. A Secret Service spokesman says a review is ongoing, adding, any conduct that potentially threatens the safety of a protectee will not be tolerated.
0: That's Garrett Hake reporting. The Secret Service confirmed the inquiry in a statement to CNN, but didn't comment on the specifics. A federal appeals court ruled President Trump cannot implement his executive order tightening mail-in voting regulations. The Boston-based First Circuit Court of Appeals Saturday rejected the administration's request to lift an injunction several Democrat-led states secured June 25th. The Department of Justice had argued any lawsuit challenging the order was premature as no agencies had finalized actions or policies. The appeals court, in a 2-1 ruling, rejected that argument. Former FDA Commissioner Scott Gottlieb says the agency doesn't yet have the cyclosporiasis outbreak under control. He said during an appearance on Face the Nation, while the FDA has done well in tracing the issue to central Mexico and specific farms, the situation remains unresolved. Affected states include Illinois, Indiana, Kansas, Kentucky, Michigan, Ohio, Oklahoma, Pennsylvania, and West Virginia. I'm John Summers, USA Radio News.
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Good morning, gardeners. It's Sunday morning. It's time for your favorite gardener and mine, Patrick Parent. Get yourself a cup of coffee and get out a notebook because it's time to solve all your gardening problems.

0: This is the best of the Parent Family Garden Club.
1: Good morning, gardeners. Welcome to the Paul Parent Garden Club. I'm your host, Patrick Parent, Paul's youngest son, and I'm going to be here for the next couple hours and answer a couple questions. We'll also talk with John Harrison from Espoma in the second hour coming up. It's some great information from him. But if you want to get a hold of us, you want to email us, call us, there's a couple options for you. First, our phone number is 339-645-0201. Again, 339-645-0201. And that is a voicemail. So you just need to leave voicemail. Nobody's going to answer it. It's probably going to ring the normal amount of times, but nobody is going to answer it. I'll tell you that much. So leave voicemail. We'll try to get you on air with that. You can also text message that exact phone number and I'll get it, read the question. Or the easiest one, when you can send some pictures, etc., would be sending us an email. Our email address is paulpgardenclub@gmail.com. Again, paulpgardenclub@gmail.com. So those are the way to get a hold of us. Love to hear from you guys. Love to see what's going on. I can talk on and on about some different things that are going on, but we do have some, you know, a couple questions today that we will try and answer for you. The first one, we're just gonna jump right into it. The first question was on a voicemail, but there's a lot of background noise, so I'm gonna read what was said. That's the great thing about the Google voicemail is it gives me a transcript, so I can just read it right there. Now, the question here is, I would like to know why rows of Sharons would come up blind. And, you know, I got that question, and I was like, I must have heard that wrong because of some of the noise in the background. And I was like, you know what? I'm pretty sure I know what it is, but I'm just going to write out, why would rows of Sharons come blind? And then it hit me like a ton of bricks. I looked at it and it said, you know, rows of Sharon coming blind means it's failing to produce flower buds, or the buds are developing improperly or dropping off. And I had that moment where I'm like, wow, I should have known that. It's a term that's used. I can't believe I didn't know it. So I apologize. When I heard it, I was like, oh, geez. But anyways, let's get into some of the details of why a rose of Sharon could have some issues, right? It's coming in blind. So there's a couple things here. Now, I can't have the conversation with her, but I'm assuming it's been there for years. So I'm going to go over a few things of why this could be like this, and we could figure it out based on that, right? First one could be insufficient sunlight. Now, I know you're saying, well, hold on. You know, it's been in the same spot. It's probably had enough sun, or too much sun, or too little sun, etc. Well, what about the trees around it? Have they grown in the past few years where they're getting less sun? Because a rose of Sharon is looking for at least 6 hours or more of the direct sun daily. Now, maybe when you planted it, it was getting 6+. Now, over time, it's gotten a little bit older, and now it's just under 6. Maybe it's 5.5 hours. Maybe that's a cause to it. Could be, right? Another thought process here could be improper watering. Now, watering could be either way, too much or too little. Personally, I feel as though when it comes to watering, nobody can really overwater a shrub or tree that's established in a yard, right? You know, we are looking for a rose of Sharon to have a good amount of moisture in the soil. We're not looking for it to be soggy where it's soaking wet, but we're also not looking for it to be dry all the time either. But if there's in between where it dries out very, very, very, very dry, excuse me, and that, or it gets too wet, that could be part of the issue. Just a possibility. One that might be the most likely, because a lot of times our plants over time, especially the past few years, we've had drought conditions, then super rainy conditions, and then drought conditions again. I would say that an issue here would be nutrient deficiencies. Now, a lot of times when it comes to Rosa Sharon, they need more phosphorus in there. Now, if you're in New England, there is a ton of phosphorus in the soil. But a lot of times that phosphorus can be trapped. It can be stuck in the soil and just sit there. And so, yes, you might have a lot of phosphorus in the soil, but it's stuck. So you might need to put some more down, but also fix the issues. Phosphorus helps with the roots, which also helps with the shoots, which then leads into the blooms. Phosphorus is a heavy hitter when it comes to the flowers. So at this point in time, you know, a Rosa Sharon hasn't bloomed yet. It's not there at this point. And when, you know, I should say, you know, it's still coming. It's still probably another few weeks. So there is an opportunity to use something along the lines of like superphosphate, right? Superphosphate you can purchase from Espoma is a great product. I think it's theirs is a 0180, I want to say. I'm looking it up while we're speaking here because I want to get you the exact amount to it. But I believe it's like a 0180 is their product that you would want to use for the purpose of pushing more phosphorus into the plant to allow the plant to have more of everything, just to really build to it. All right, so here we go. I apologize. It's the triple phosphate from Espoma. It's a 0450, right? You don't need to use a lot. But this can also be used on hydrangeas next spring to really help push the blossoms for the year. But this one, you're going to use about a half a teaspoon per foot of drip line. So go to the Rosa Sharon if it's a shrub or a tree, however wide it is, get a measurement across. So say that tree is, let's call it 6 feet across. We're using 3 teaspoons to fertilize that specific Rosa Sharon. It might sound like minimal, but I'll tell you, this one, you need to follow the instructions. You're going to hear from John Harrison later on from Espoma discussing, you know, the organic materials and why they're so great and how they have the safety net. Now, the super phosphate or the triple phosphate here does not have that safety net. Too much is not a good thing. And so, you know, want to make sure you use the right amount. And what this will do is it'll push the fertilizer into the roots to allow those roots to kind of try to push blossoms. Now, we're at that point where it might be too late, might be right on that line. If it doesn't do anything for you for this season, you can definitely do it again for next spring to get it started. Okay. And you would use the same amount of it, right? A lot of times the spring is the best for this, but I'd like to see if we could push some blossoms for this year, maybe even just a few if it gets at something, right? So what else could it be? Well, a big one's pruning, right? Rosa Sharon's bloom on new growth. So could it be you pruned late this spring after it started forming the new buds and the new growth? Sometimes that happens. These are ones that you prune in late winter, early spring. So I would say you most likely didn't do that. What kind of pests sit on Rosa Sharon's? Well, aphids will get it, right? They infest the buds, but we're not getting buds. So probably not a pest. Could it be disease? You would see some of that disease where it'd be leaf drop and the leaves would have issues turning yellow, turning brown, having like a disease aspect to it. I'm going to say it's probably not either one of those. I do think it's a combination, to be honest, of nutrient deficiency and environmental stresses. Those are definitely something that I see happening and what's going on with the Rose of Sharon and why it's coming in blind. All right. Now I got to take a break. A little bit more to this and a follow-up question. So stay tuned. We'll be back in a few.
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1: And welcome back to the Paul Parent Garden Club. Our phone number here is 339-645-0201. Again, 339-645-0201. And we're talking about Rosa Sharon. And like I was saying, I really do think it's a combination of environmental stresses as well as nutrient deficiencies. I also wouldn't be surprised if there had something to do with some sunlight, and that's just from overtime, you know, just overtime happening. So keep those in mind. I think those three have a little bit to do with it. Now, there was a follow-up question on the voicemail, and it just said, should I deadhead all flowers? Well, you know, deadheading is a great way to encourage new blooms, help the appearance of the plant, and really get that energy where it needs to be. So, you know, removing those dead flowers, it allows the plant to focus on the next, right? Making sure that as the plants start to die a little bit, you don't allow it to go to seed. You don't allow the seed to fall, because sometimes with plants, what happens is as they go to seed, they're like, all right, we're done for the year, shutting down. Whereas some of these, you can actually just get it to reblossom, right? So plants that benefit from deadheading, petunias, salvia, coneflowers, geraniums, snapdragons, and those are just to name a few. Certain roses, deadheading is important to help get that repeat blooming happening. You know, it's not always just about getting the new blossom. You know, some of the bulbs that are out there, like a daffodil, right? Getting deadheading and cutting that back a bit can actually put the energy back into the bulb to help for the next year's flowering. So it is about the blossom, but more for the future, right? So what plants don't need some deadheading, right? There are a few annuals out there. There are certain petunias, I believe, like the Calibrachoa, the Million Bells, don't need to. Certain ones, they don't produce those seed heads, so deadheading really is optional. Hydrangeas, some of them, you can just be left there and be a plant for interest for winter. The other thing is, too, is on young plants that are starting to really establish. You know, if you've been putting in perennials that are going to come back year after year, or shrubs that are going to come back year after year, and you're saying, well, should I deadhead them? Well, no, let them focus that season on developing a root system versus trying to push so many blooms that first year. It can really affect them and can make them not last as long and not get as full and clean as you want them to. Now, when it comes to, you know, deadheading, it's not just about pulling the flower off, just like right at the top, right? We want to make sure you cut right above a leaf or right above a bud. Now, it could be with pruners, it could be with scissors, and even some of them could be just a pinch, right? We just want to make sure that it's a nice clean cut to it, and it's right above a stem or a leaf bud. And, you know, as I've been saying for a bit now, making sure it is cut at a little bit of an angle so the water runoff can go away from the plant. So, you know, there are plenty of plants out there that, you know, maybe you shouldn't deadhead, or maybe you should. I can't name all of them, but I can give you the ideas like we talked about. It's just, you know, it is something that can be done. And when we are deadheading, you want to do it as soon as you notice faded blooms. So the blooms are starting to fade from the color. They're starting to turn that brown. You want to do it as soon as you're starting to see it, right? As soon as that's happening, that's when you're gonna be the pruning. And it is, you know, the most effective when it's done flowering on most plants. So just a few things about deadheading. We're going to take a break here. If you have some questions, you can call, leave us a voicemail at 339-645-0201. Again, 339-645-0201.
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0: 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And if you miss anything today or you want to hear it at another time, you can go on to all the streaming apps, Spotify, Apple, download us. Just look for the Paul Parent Garden Club. We're getting up into, it's like 110, 115 episodes at this point. So we're in that aspect. But you can go back and listen to all the ones that we have since we've been with Radio America for a little over a year at this point. So Apple, Spotify, lots of ways to get to us. It's really the best way. Now, switch our thought process a little bit. And we might have talked about this once or twice, but I want to reiterate it when it comes to mowing your lawn. And, you know, when is the best time to do it? When's the worst? I've heard different things, right? I've been reading some things that have said mowing late in the day is the best way. And now I kind of want to go over why, right? So some people in the industry have looked at it and said, hey, in the morning when there is dew on the grass still, when it's still a little bit wet, it's bad because the grass doesn't cut very well. And it can actually spread disease a little bit more easily, right? So mornings, you're more likely to have dew. And if it rained overnight, the ground being wet, it doesn't cut very good. And what it also do is kind of clog the mowers, but it will also clump onto the ground if it cuts when it gets cut, if it's not bagged up. Now in the afternoon, you know, 12 to 2, 3 o'clock. Well, we all know that's probably the hottest part of the day, right? And that's hard for the lawn to do. If you're going out there doing it and you're struggling, think about the lawn that's doing it. And we want to do that in a cooler part of the day. Whereas the late afternoon, you know, 4, 5, 6 o'clock, that lawn has dried out a bit, right? The grass has been able to get through the heat of the day, the strongest part of the day. And it's probably its strongest part because it's gone through everything. And so at that point in time, might be a great period of time to do it. All right. So best time, late afternoon. Now, can it change? Well, yeah, right. It definitely can. You know, early spring, it's raining more. And so it's growing quicker, faster. So you're going to have to do it a little bit more often. So you might not always be able to do it late in the afternoon. The summer, you're not doing it as much. And so it's also going to depend on the heat, temperatures. Whereas late summer into fall, you might actually pick up again and be mowing more often. So you really need to just change upon the season of when to do it. Always one of the things too, when it comes to mowing the lawn, kind of stick to a schedule, do the best you can with it. It's not just about the same time. It's not just about saying, all right, 5 o'clock once a week. That's not what I'm talking about. It's just do the same thing each time. Is it going to be, you know, mulching the clippings? Great. Leave them every time. Is it going to be bagging the clippings? Is it going to be leaving a little bit taller? Is it going to be shorter? But continue that. Now, the tall short can change with the seasons, right? We want the grass to be a little bit taller during the summer months to help protect the soil, protect everything else. Shorter during the cooler temperatures, the spring and into the fall. But consistency. And so cut it the same each time. You've also heard me talk about it a million times with Karen from Natural Alternative, making sure you have a sharp blade. sharp blade is super important when it comes to mowing the lawn. If you don't have the sharp blade, you can cut them at a jagged edge, which can open the door for pathogens, diseases, etc. So all the things that you've done, follow the schedule, done it at the right time, all these things won't matter if you have a bad blade to cut the grass. So just something to be thinking about when it comes to mowing. Now, this time of year, we're looking at different things that are going on in the yard. You're probably seeing a lot more weeds. You're probably seeing areas that are just covered in weeds. We've had a lot of heat, we had a lot of rain in the spring, then we had some heat back and forth. It was raining every weekend to the point where it was like you just couldn't do anything. But now you're starting to see some of those weeds, right? Well, take a look and see, you know, are they on your driveway? Are they on your patio? Are they in, you know, a perennial bed? Where are they to determine how you're going to get rid of them? Now, the most organic way out there is hand pilling, but we all know it doesn't always work. But there are some products out there that could work for you to take care of some of these weeds that are out there, right? And so I want you to think about, you know, what we can use to get rid of these weeds. Now, one of those products that we have that we can discuss today is a product from Natural Alternative. That they have a product called Adios, right? So Adios is a great product to be using to get rid of weeds in an organic way. Right? It's OMRI listed, and it's USDA approved for natural organic program, and it's safer, environmentally friendly, and pet friendly organic weed control. So, depending upon when you're doing it, where you're doing it could be useful. Maybe on the driveway or the patio or the walkways, you use something that's synthetic. But using something like this Adios product from Natural Alternative will help you because it not only kills the weed, it eliminates the root system as well. Okay, great product to be using. They have the 44-pound bag that you mix in and get taken care of that way. Great product, though. I'd love for you to take a look at using something organic to get rid of those weeds, right? Now, there are a lot of different weeds that you're starting to see in the summer. You might start seeing nutsedge. You see some plantain, maybe. The crabgrass, you'll definitely see in at this point. Clover, might see a few dandelions here and there. Now, again, you know, what could we be doing? If we're spot treating, you know, Adios might be a good one for that, to be spot treating. Mix it up, spray into those areas, and get rid of it. Because it's organic, it's going to kill that plant, and it's not going to kill the entire lawn, right? But there's a couple other ways to actually look at doing that. And I mentioned the mowing of your lawn correctly is a big one. And it's essential for controlling those weeds. This time of year, during the summer, keeping the lawn at a height of 3 to 4 inches to shade that soil is preventing weed seeds from germinating, right? So this is why, you know, like I was saying, keep on that schedule, but is it always tall? Is it always low? But adapt. But we want to keep it during the summer months because it does help reduce weed seeds from germinating. Right, so keeping the lawn a little bit longer during the summer months, during the heat, is beneficial for your soil. It's beneficial for the lawn, and it's a natural, organic way of helping remove weeds. So, just something to be thinking about out there, right? Now, my lawn has a ton of clover on it. And at the beginning of the year, I saw it, and I was like, maybe I don't want the clover. Now, this is the weed, the broadleaf weed clover here, right? This isn't, you know, the complete, this isn't put in on purpose. But I'll tell you, the lawn has been greener than it ever was. And we kind of notice that as soon as it starts to show that flower, that's about the time we should be cutting it to move it on to the next. But I'll tell you, it's clover might be the way to go. That might be a nice organic way to not have to put down weed control or anything along those lines. And clover has an ability to help nitrogen, right? To help nitrogen in the soil, because it'll outcompete the other plants in poor soils. Now I'll say this. My lawn could be a lot better. There's not enough time in the day. But I'm looking at saying this lawn looks pretty good. I might stick with the clover, maybe add some more clover to it. But it's just something to be thinking about. Not all weeds are bad. A lot of clover out there. A lot of people have been purchasing clover to add to it. And you can actually mix that right into the grass that you have right now, right? And you can actually just add it to the soil, mix it in, and have it grow with your grass that you have. And eventually it can start to take over a little bit. That's actually what they say to do when it comes to most of these clover products. One of the products out there that I've used in the past, and I know a little bit about, it's called Flawn. Their product, they actually say cut the lawn short and then put the seed down so you can get to the soil, water it in, and allow it to grow. So with that product, I wouldn't be doing it right now during the months. This might be something to do later on or early spring. But realize, not all weeds are the bad. I think clover is one of the ones that gets a bad name when it comes to lawns. You know, some of the nut sedge, those are specific sprays that you need to use to kill. You know, there's some out there that are just hard. You know, a nut sedge is one that's got like that triangle type leaf to it, and it's got the little nut tuber on the bottom into the soil, but it's got like that triangular stem, and it's one of those ones where you might have just cut the lawn like a day or two ago, and then all of a sudden there's this little shoot that pops up, and it's in a couple different spots. And that's usually nut sedge, because it just grows real quick. And so nut sedge is one that a lot of people will hand pull, but realize you don't always get the entire plant. So that's why it sometimes comes back. There's a nut sedge killer from Bonide that you can use that won't kill the lawn. It will kill the nut sedge. There's a number of products out there that will specifically get rid of the nut sedge, because it's a tuber. It's a little bit bigger than a broadleaf weed, so it needs a little bit more to it. So just something to be thinking about as you're going. Now, coming up in two segments, John Harrison from Espoma. He's going to give us some history on Espoma and a few other things. I can't wait to speak with him. Used to speak with him more often. A lot of things got in the way, but it'll be good to speak with him and enjoy some time going over some of our past. And you'll hear how long we've been together as a Espoma and the Paul Parent Group. But anyways, we're going to take a break. And if you have questions, you can call us at 339-645-0201. We'll be back in a few.
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13: 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A series brought to you by the Leadership Institute and Radio America.
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1: And welcome back to the Paul Parent Garden Club. 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And like I mentioned, John from Espoma is coming up. Great information. So stay tuned for that in the next hour. We've had a few questions already. Love having the questions. So helps me kind of get through the show a little bit quicker. I can just keep focusing on that than different ideas. You know, sometimes it is good to have some different projects to be talking about. But, you know, it'd be nice to have some questions here and there. So just something to be thinking about for a few. So, all right. Temperatures have been hot. There've been, you know, some rain here and there. Focus on your plants. Make sure they're taken care of. We're going to talk about fertilizers in the upcoming hour. So definitely listen for that on what to be doing. But just keep an eye on your plants and do what you can. Now, last week we were off. I meant to mention this earlier. We're spending some time at home. The 4th of July was last Friday, and that was a huge holiday for my dad back in the day. That was his Christmas. That was his time. And I could spend a few days at home with the girls, hang out, and we did something really cool. We live in Chelmsford, Mass. And last year, my daughter Ella was in the parade for Girl Scouts. And she said to me afterwards, she was like, "Dad, that was awesome. I want to do that again." And for many different reasons, we didn't do Girl Scouts again this year. But she had been all over me saying, "Dad, how can we get in? How can we do the parade? How can we do the parade?" So we figured out a way. So the company I work for, Mahoney's Garden Center, has a garden center in Chelmsford, Mass. And they had actually never been in the parade before in Chelmsford. And we were kind of saying, you know, there's got to be a way. So I looked into it, and it doesn't cost anything to pop in. And so I talked to a few people. I talked to my former boss by the name of Bob Rocco. And I said, "Hey, I know we do parades in a number of other cities. We do it in Tewksbury, Mass. We do it in Lexington. I want to do it in Chelmsford." And I said, "But it's on 4th of July." And he's like, "Well, good luck finding somebody." I said, "Well, you found him. I'll drive the truck." And he was like, "All right, let's go. I'm game." So last week, spent a couple days. We pulled all the plants from Mahoney's. We got it all together. We had it delivered to my house. And then on Wednesday and Thursday, both my older daughters, Katie and Ella, helped me figure out how we were going to design this float. Now, I had picked out the plants, but they were helping me design it. And I said, "All right, do we do here? Do we do here?" And they were like, "Yep, I like that better. I like this." We all had ideas. Now, there were certain things that we stuck with, right? We had all the flags of all the different parts of the military. We had the U.S. flag. We had an old-style carriage that was in there. And I needed to have some way to put the kids on the float so that they could ride on the float. That was the whole purpose. We wanted to get them in the parade. So we ended up finding, we actually ended up having some Adirondack chairs put on the back.
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3: USA Radio News. I'm John Summers. Police in Germany say the suspect in the weekend's deadly attack on Berlin's Pride Festival is dead. According to officials, officers shot and killed the 21-year-old man after he charged at them with a knife when they tried to arrest him Sunday. Authorities say one woman was killed, at least 29 others injured Saturday night when the suspect drove a truck into a crowd and began

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0: Good morning, gardeners. It's Sunday morning. It's time for your favorite gardener and mine, Patrick Parent. Get yourself a cup of coffee and get out a notebook because it's time to solve all your gardening problems.
1: Good morning, gardeners. Welcome to the Parent Family Garden Club. I'm your host, Patrick Parent. And I am going to be here for one more hour with tons of information.

for you guys and see what you can do to be more successful in your garden. Now, before we get there, couple ways to get a hold of us. You can call us. Our phone number is 339-645-0201. Again, 339-645-0201. 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And there's a spot to contact us. There's also a spot on there to find where you can find the podcast if you missed part of the show or you wanted to hear an old one. There's a bunch there for you guys. So definitely love to hear from you in some shape or form. See what we can do to help you guys out with your garden. Now, the first hour, I spent a lot of time in regards to keeping up with your summer garden and what we can do. Now, I'm gonna talk about watering in your garden in a few minutes here, but I did want to, answer a couple emails I got. One was actually a voicemail where they didn't leave any information. And I just know it was 508. So this actually might have been a text, just looking at it. And they were saying in their message, I was wondering when to lime, the best time to lime. And they'd like to lime their lawn and gardens, but just wondering if it's okay to do now. Well, couple things. Let's talk about the lime that you're using. Is it a fast-acting lime? Is it a pelletized? Is it powder? Pelletized lime and powdered lime, the best time to really be doing that is every spring or fall. Pick one, and that's when you'll do it. It used to be every year people would either lime in the spring or the fall, no in between, okay? There'll be nothing that you would need to do. Landscapers would do a little bit more because they had the understanding there are other elements to work into to make it go. But now in the past, it's probably over 15 years, maybe more, there have more innovations to it where you can actually lime multiple times throughout the season with a calcitic lime, or as I refer to it a lot, fast-acting lime. Calcitic lime, fast-acting lime, no matter what you call it, can be used multiple times in a season depending upon what you're looking to do. Now, a calcitic lime, if you are trying to fix your pH levels, can be done 3 times in one season. It can be put down in 6-week intervals. And you might actually move your pH level up almost a full point, depending upon what else is going in there. But what I would say with this, have you done a soil test? What's the reason you want to put lime down? Are you doing it because you're supposed to do it and you just feel like if you don't do it, something bad is going to happen to the garden and lawn? Take a second to step back and say, why am I doing this? What's the reason? Is there an issue now that I'm seeing? Or am I trying to get ahead? So that's where that soil test comes in. As well, getting a soil test at the beginning of the season or the end of the season for the next year
can tell you, hey, I need to put down X amount of lime in order to bring my pH level to where I want it to be in a neutral state for the lawn. Or if it's in some areas where I want it to be acidic, maybe I don't need to put as much lime. So that's the other thing you got to look at, because not everything needs to be limed. But that fast-acting lime is a great one. A lot of times when you're trying to fix something, that's when you get to double the rate of what you put down. But in general, one bag of fast-acting lime is equivalent to about 5 bags of pelletized lime. Now, pelletized lime used to be, I mean, we're talking, it's probably 15 years ago, maybe even less. Lime you could buy for like $3.99 a bag. And you buy 5 bags, it's $20. Calcitic lime was about $30 at the time. But it was like, do I want to carry 5 bags and have to stop 5 times, or do I want 1 bag? So that's the benefit of calcitic lime. So all in all, when it comes to should I do it now, I'm going to say no, unless you have answered some of the questions I brought to you. Why are you doing it? Is something wrong? Does something look right and you just want to keep it that way? Have you done that soil test? And again, I haven't talked about soil tests as much lately. I think, you know, when you talk about it so much, people hear it. But I'm going to talk about it briefly here. Soil tests are one of the best things you can do for your garden. As Karen from Natural Alternative has always said to me, it's like blood work for your garden and lawn. We get blood work to see, all right, we can fix this, or we have this type of deficiency. Well, it's the same thing in your lawn. But you can't know what it is until you sample it. Get a look at it and see what's going on underneath. Now, we have no ability to do that to our bodies with our blood. We have no ability to do that with the garden. So the only way to do all of these things is to take the samples. So you need about a pound of soil from the area that is of concern or a garden, which not. I want you to always take the 4 corners and then 1 sample in the middle. And when I say the corners, I don't mean the exact corners. Step back, you know, a couple steps from that corner and dig there in the 4 corners and then the center. And the sample that you're looking to get, we're looking to take it from about 8 to 12 inches in the soil. We're not looking for the top layer. Because if you fertilized recently and it's just sitting down, slowly seeping in, it's going to look like it's perfect. But I want it where the roots are and where the nutrients are. So 8 to 12 inches in the soil, that's where you get your soil from. Mix that soil together, and if it's wet, let it sit in a bucket in the sun for 24 hours. It's gonna evaporate some of that moisture, but it's gonna allow it so that when you put it in the bag, it's not as heavy and it doesn't ruin anything, and the water doesn't skew the results, right? Because some waters have something in it already, and if it's very moist soil, it could give you a wrong read. So that's why we're looking to have it a little bit drier. Package it up and send it to your local extension. You can send it to Natural Alternative. I like the one from Natural Alternative more because of the fact that they write like 3 pages of information of what you should be doing, how you can do it, and then they're actually there
to answer a question if you have it. Whereas a lot of the extensions during those summer months, they're not there to be answering all those questions. They're too busy. Natural Alternatives, never too busy for you guys out there. So definitely take a look. You can order one of their soil sample kits from their website. That website is natural-alternative.com. And go into the tab that says shop. And we got to take a break. We'll be back in a few.

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0: And welcome back to the Parent Family Garden Club. Our phone number here is 339-645-0201. Again, 339-645-0201. And couple new stations have joined us, so hello out there to the Cincinnati, Ohio area, WMOHAM. Hope you're enjoying so far. Lots of good information that we can help you with. And then another new station, which is out of West Virginia in Martinsburg. It's WRNRAM. And then you know, I see West Virginia and I just start thinking of, what is it, John Denver and some Take Me Home, West Virginia. Anyways, I'm not going to get into it. But hello to all the new stations. I appreciate you guys for listening. Hope you can get some information from us that's going to help you in your garden. Now, I might be based out of, you know, Massachusetts, New England. But I was having this conversation with somebody this past week in Pennsylvania, and he was asking, well, how can you help here? And I said, well, the diseases, the insects, all act the same. The soil pH acts the same and can be fixed in a lot of the same manners. Yes, the plants might be different. The lawn, the grass itself might be different. But the nutrients are always nitrogen, phosphorus, potassium when it comes to fertilizing. There's a lot that's the same. It doesn't matter where I am. I can tell you what's going on. Now, in West Virginia, in Ohio, you have a very similar climate to us in New England. It'll stay warm. It'll get warmer earlier. You're going to get snow like us, but there's some different things there. So welcome. Join us. We'll be here every week to help you out with your gardening questions. So want to jump back into things to do for the summer. And now in that first hour, I said there was some obvious ones, and watering was definitely obvious. But watering is something that you can't just pick up and do. It's something that I learned early in working in the garden center industry. You know, my dad, when I worked for him, didn't just say, all right, here's a hose, go water. And I was young, and I would sit there and be like, I know what I'm doing. Why you gotta tell me how to water? Well, there's a method to it. There's reasons why we do it, obviously. But the other thing is, how we do it matters. And how it will help your plants throughout the summer months. So let's talk about when we should water. When we should water is early mornings. Not talking you have to do it at 3 a.m. But 5, 6, 7 a.m. is a great time to water your garden. Now, why is that? Well, you're going to put water into the ground, and it'll be there during the hottest parts of the day, throughout the day. Now, say you have to water every day. We're looking at the 24-hour span here. If you are to water at, let's call it 4 p.m., and the hottest part of the day is between 10 and 3-ish. So you water at 4 p.m. after the heat is done. And you have to water every day at the same time. It's not typical, but for the math here, stick with me. So you water at 4 p.m., goes overnight, all the way to the morning, and the last 6 hours of the day, when it's the hottest, it has the least amount of water in its root system when it's stressed out, when it can become more stressed out. Would you want that to happen to you if that was the case? Think about it. You want to be hydrated on those hotter parts of the day, so when you're sweating, you don't lose so much moisture. But if you're doing it after the fact, you're always trying to catch up. I gotta take a break here. I'll be back in a few.
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0: 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Now, we're talking watering. In the last segment, I mentioned in a 24-hour span, say we have to water every day, watering at 4 p.m., after the hottest part of the day, which is usually 10 to 2, 3, 4 o'clock, so a 6-hour span, by the time it comes back around to when it's the hot part, that plant's going to be dehydrated and lead to stress. What it also does is when the plants go dormant, not dormant, but they ease down overnight and it's wet and it doesn't actually have time to dry the surface of the plant, diseases, pathogens, insects have an easier way of getting to your plant. So the idea here is water in the morning. Water at 5, 6, 7 a.m. So that way, when it gets to the hottest part of the day, it's saturated and the heat only pulls so much moisture out to a point where your plants don't get dehydrated, right? They go into the night a little bit dry, but it's cooler usually, and they can get into that easier period, and you're not trying to catch up with the water. So it's very important to do first thing in the morning with your plants. Now, the how. How do we water? Obviously with a hose. Watering can, right? No, that's not the case. You're going to use those things, but it's, are we doing overhead? Are we doing sprinklers, or are we putting it right next to the base of the plant? Well, I'll tell you this, overhead watering, as easy as it is not as great for your plants. Letting water sit on top of leaves, on top of the plants, and then humidity coming can lead to diseases and pathogens. But you know what else it happens? Water sitting on a leaf and then the sun comes out and it's 100 degrees can actually burn your leaves. You can have sunspots because of it, right? But again, it opens up the door for all the pathogens. Now, watering cans. Yes, you're going to have to water with watering cans sometimes. There's some plants a hose can't get to. You're going to want to make sure with the how on that, it's not from above. It's down by the base of the plant. And it's not like going out there with a 5-gallon bucket and just dumping it all. It's slowly putting it into the ground. And you're going to be doing the same thing when it comes to a hose. Now, I've used this example 100 times, but I think this is the easiest way to think about it. You've probably had a hanging basket at some point, or you know somebody who does. And it's up above, so you can see where the root system is. Now, when that is watered and it is dry, what happens? The water just flows right through, and the majority of it is gone. It doesn't go where it needs to be. So think about that with your soil or a container or anything. If it is dry and you put a ton of water down, a lot of it's just going to go straight through because it can't even absorb, the soil can't absorb it. You know, think about this. We had tons of rain in New England. Cape Cod this past week, I think, had like 4, 5, 6 inches, something along those lines. But there was ended up being a little bit of flooding here and there as it was hitting. Why is that? Well, the ground is so hard, so compact, that the water couldn't penetrate the soil. But it also wasn't going to where you needed it to be. That's it, you know, drought conditions, but it's also the plant just can't absorb it because it's so dry. Obviously, drought conditions, I said it. But think about if you put a hose or the watering can and you slowly released that water. I'm not talking a drop at a time, but just slower than you normally would. That's going to allow the soil to act, the water to actually penetrate the soil, to get into where the roots are, get into where it's needed. Because dumping a bucket of water, it's just going to wash away and it's not going to where it's going to go where it's need to go. So the best thing to really do is that deep soaking of your plants. Now, deep soakings of water, when you water, is that trickle aspect, that slow watering. Take the hose, put it by the base of the plant, put the hose on it as a trickle. And we want to have some water coming out. We don't want it to be a drip, but we don't want to be forcing the water out. We want it to slowly drip into the plant. Let it sit on some of these, you know, perennials, maybe 5 to 10 minutes, shrubs, 15 minutes, trees, 25, 30 minutes, you know, if they're newly planted by you. But let it sit by the base and penetrate the soil and get to where it needs to go. Now, when we do this, what else can we be doing when we've watered something? I mentioned it in the first segment about fertilizing, and I would talk about why watering is important with fertilizer. Go back to that example I used of the hanging basket. If you were to fertilize a dry hanging basket, what would happen with the wettable powder in the fertilizer? It's going to go right through. This time the water, I mean, water does cost you money, the water bill, but fertilizer is something you pay for extra. So you're watching your fertilizer just wash through the plant and not go where it needs to be. But if you water, then you fertilize, what happens? The water slowly can then seep into the plant. You don't need as much water with the fertilizer because it can actually hit the root system where it needs to and it's not washed away. So it is so important to have good watering techniques when you fertilize. I tell people all the time, you should be fertilizing should be watering your plants before you fertilize. It's going to save you money in the long run, and it's going to allow the fertilizer to get where it needs to be and not just be a waste. Now, obviously, with the water-soluble fertilizers, they don't last very long. It's only a couple weeks. And so you'll be able to do it again in a couple weeks. But if every time you're only fertilizing at half power, your plants are not going to be vibrant full the way they need to be. They might get a little bit of nutrients, but not all of what they need. And so it is so, so, so important to make sure that the ground is saturated before you fertilize, whether it be in a container, whether it be in a hanging basket, in your yard. You know, it's an extra step, but it is so, so, so important for you. Okay. Same thing goes with the veggie garden. Follow those same things. You know, I mentioned it as perennial shrubs, trees, the lawn, but the same thing goes with the veggie garden. Veggies are more herbaceous type plants. They're not woody structured. So the water sitting on them is going to do more damage. So that's why an overhead sprinkler doesn't work very well. If you have a veggie garden or a perennial garden that you love, I do recommend getting a soaker hose. Soaker hose do the same exact thing as a trickle, but you can put the hose on full blast and let it just seep out into the soil and not have to be like, oh, did I do enough? Is it too much? Is it a trickle? What is it? Soaker hose will do that. And you can put it under the mulch. You can put it under wherever. So it will get closer to the root system where you need it to be. So take a look at soaker hoses right now. I think those are super important for you as well. And it's going to save you some time, especially you hear me saying, you know, 5 to 10 minutes per perennial. I think maybe I'm pushing it. Maybe it's 2 to 5, but still that's a lot of time if you have a big garden. So get a soaker hose. You know, Dram has some great soaker hoses. They have a lot of great watering products that you can look at. They're top of the line when it comes to watering. So take a look at their soaker hoses, their watering wands, their sprinklers. You know, sprinklers aren't terrible for lawns, right? They're not terrible to use. More than not, I would not use a sprinkler in a veggie garden. I'd use it elsewhere if I could. Because veggie garden, again, super herbaceous. Herbaceous means it's not as strong of a stem or shoots. So it's more likely when it gets soaked, it can actually rot, fall over. You know, it risks it a lot more. Okay. Especially with some of your fruit, your vegetables, they're very thick green, you know, leaves in between. Letting that sit in there can also cause that disease. And I just don't want that to happen to you guys. We're at the point where a lot of you have had gardens in for 6-8 weeks at this point, maybe even longer. Why would we want to affect it during the hot, hot part of the year with a sprinkler when we could just do it from the ground? Now, I think you've gotten the gist of watering. But my biggest thing, I just want you to just think about it. Slow watering. Deep watering. It's going to allow you to not have to water every day. I know at the beginning I said, you know, think of it as a 24-hour span. Most plants during the summer don't need to be watered every day. If they're in the ground, even some of the containers. But if you give them that deep soaking, you might not have to water it 2, maybe 3 days. So in the long run, you're spending time on the first time you're doing it in the week, but you're saving time the rest of the days to do other things, like enjoy your plants. Or to do any of those tasks I was talking about in the first hour. Putting mulch down, getting rid of the weeds, cleaning up, deadheading. All those things will save you time. But watering is the number one thing to be doing this summer, right? Do when you can. Check out your town. All towns are different when it comes to water bans. I've been looking at this. There's no rhyme or reason what town has a water ban at what time of the year. And it doesn't matter if it's dry or wet. Some just have it. So take a look in your town to see and see if you have a watering ban in effect. And then if you do it at like 3 a.m. where nobody can see you. Anyways, I'm going to take a break, come back, wrap up the show, put a nice little bow on it. So stay tuned. We'll be back in a few.
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0: 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Phone number here is 339-645-0201. Again, 339-645-0201. And I really do think this was a lot of great information about the summer garden in today's show. And if you missed any of it, you're just joining us, or you only hear 1 hour, you can go and listen to it anywhere you get the podcast from. Easiest way, I'm not going to lie, is go to my website. Go to Parent Family GC. Right on the front page, you can click on where it says Spotify or Apple, and it will get you the previous week's shows. Now, our podcast comes out usually Monday afternoon, 3, 4, 5 o'clock, one of those time frames, and you'll be able to get previous shows. Okay, they all have dates on them, obviously. If you download podcasts, you get it and you know it. But I think this is one of those ones that you should earmark and say, I got to go back to and listen to before the summer hits next year, or just as a reminder. It's a lot of information that I just said in the past 2 hours. I talked a lot about watering. I talked a lot about things to do. It's just a reminder. A reminder of what's going on with your garden. We're deep into, it's the second weekend in July, but we're in summer. We're in heavy summer heat, and I don't think it's going anywhere for a bit. So watering is your task at hand for the next probably 6 weeks. You know, once the kids go back to school, you can probably cool off on some of that. But I'll tell you this, I don't see the heat letting up in some areas. Maybe a day or two here. The other thing is, just because it rained doesn't mean you don't water. I'm not saying water while it's raining. I'm saying keep an eye on it, because just because it's rained or just because the weather says it's going to rain doesn't necessarily mean your plants got enough of it. Okay. So one thing I always usually say, and I forgot to talk about it when we talked about that water aspect, but we know that weathermen or weather people are, you know, 50 to 75% right. They don't always know when it's going to rain. And in the past 12 months, there have been a number of things that have been taken away from weather centers, you know, that do a lot of weather predictions. So weather hasn't been as easy to predict because there's not as many tools for them. So don't just sit there and think because the weatherman said it's going to rain means it's going to rain. Now, it's a pretty good chance, but always keep an eye out on it for your plants. Now, hopefully, again, you've learned that one thing from today's episode that I mentioned at the beginning. If you did, awesome. If you didn't, I'm going to try again next week to give you that one thing to learn about the garden that you can do. Because gardening is all about learning and how you can do that next best thing in the garden. It's a trial and error aspect. Sometimes it's saying, if I do this, am I successful? Well, I did this and it didn't work. It's trial and error. It's kind of like cooking, right? You try some new ingredients when you're cooking something to get a little bit more flavor from here. It's the same thing when it comes to plants, fertilizing, watering, any insects or damage like that. What did I do to change the system? So hopefully, on a weekly basis, or at least once a month, you can learn something from me, or I can learn something from you. Now that's going to do it for today. I appreciate everybody for listening. As always, you can always email us with questions at parentfamilygc@gmail.com. 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
1: At 24 years old, 2311 racing driver Corey Heim is a Brickyard 400 winner, claiming the checkered flag in one of the sport's crown jewel races yesterday at the Indianapolis Motor Speedway. Heim led 58 of the race's 160 laps, including the final 35 en route to the win, having to fend off late charges from Christopher Bell and Joey Logano, who finished second and third. The win for Heim is his second in just 15 NASCAR Cup Series starts, and becomes the first driver to win two races in their first 15 events since A.J. Foyt in 1965. Denny Hamlin finished fourth and continues to lead the championship standings, now by 84 markers over Tyler Reddick, with four races to go in the regular season. I'm Kyle Rickey. This is NASCAR Hot Pass on the Motor Racing Network.
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0: 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We are chatting with you today with the most beautiful woman in the world, Alicia Gregg. Alicia, how are you this morning?
1: I'm great. Thank you. How are you, Maddie Gregg?
0: I'm good. We're switching it up today for everybody.
1: Yeah. So you're taking the lead.
0: I'm actually doing the hosting, yeah.
1: Yeah. I might have a sneeze fest, so it's a good thing.
0: Oh, you have a sneeze fest.
1: Yeah.
0: Yeah, I know. I kind of heard it.
1: Yeah.
0: But it's a cute sneeze. It's always great to have a cute sneeze.
1: Yeah, if you're an elephant.
0: Yeah. There's no trunk going on here. None. So how are you doing this morning? How's been your weekend? I mean, I know, but they don't know.
1: No, they don't know. It's been good. You know, we had the summer stroll.
0: Mm-hmm.
1: We went to. Super fun.
0: Yeah, it was great.
1: I love stuff like that, you know, when everybody's just kind of out, closed down Main Street.
0: Mm-hmm.
1: The kettle corn.
0: Yeah, the kettle corn. Do you remember the name of it?
1: The Bustin' Kernel.
0: Bustin' Kernel, huh?
1: Yeah, they have my, I think that's what it, yeah, I'm pretty sure.
0: Your new favorite.
1: My new favorite.
0: Kettle corn, because that it was pretty incredible.
1: It was
0: like,
1: amazing.
0: The way that it was popped, it was like really fluffy.
1: Yeah, I wouldn't call myself a kettle corn aficionado, but I mean, the Herndon, my family, we do popcorn big. And
0: yeah.
1: So I have eaten a lot of kettle corn. This was hands down my favorite, no comparison.
0: Interesting.
1: It was good.
0: So Bustin' Kernel, huh?
1: Bustin' Kernel, yeah.
0: Yep, look it up for folks. I don't have a link.
1: It's a New Hampshire thing, but yeah, it was incredible. I mean, that's pretty much, I would say that's the whole weekend. But we actually saw an oldie but a goodie and a couple oldies.
0: We saw a couple oldies and goodies, right?
1: Yeah, we went to the Chicago Styx concert.
0: Mm-hmm.
1: That was exciting.
0: Yeah. So, okay, you're a Chicago fan, yeah. But how do you think the overall show went with everybody on stage?
1: It was, you know, it was good. It was impressive. I'm more of an 80s Chicago fan. You know,
0: yeah.
1: I definitely have a decade that I'm more fond of with the 80s, and they did do those. But the wildest thing was, as I said, you know, they were celebrating their 59th year.
0: Yeah.
1: And I said, are there any original people? And you're kind of like laughed a little bit at me, and you're like, no way. Like, there's no way.
0: They would have had to have been 21 when they joined the band.
1: Yeah. Well, literally, there was.
0: Yeah, there's one guy.
1: Yeah, one guy. He's up there playing the trumpet the entire time.
0: Yep.
1: It was impressive.
0: It was pretty impressive.
1: I would not have that kind of stamina. But anyway, it was cool. And then, but Styx like blew it out of the water.
0: Styx was incredible.
1: Oh my gosh. So good. They had, you know, a few original members, a few new ones, but were amazing ads. And it, whew.
0: Bass player was a little nondescript. A little worried about him.
1: You know, he is still showing up. And some days, that's the best you can do.
0: Yeah.
1: And he was still performing. He was still kind of going through the motions. He had to sit a little more. But God love him, he was there.
0: It was, yeah.
1: I would not be there.
0: It was wild. And it's loud, even for us. I mean, I feel like we're getting older when we're just like, it's too loud in here.
1: I know.
0: But
1: I'm pretty sure we shouted at each other the entire way home.
0: Yeah. But I'm a little bit surprised about the guy that's on stage, that I don't know how he can do it because he has monitors blaring in his face too. I mean,
1: right.
0: he's
1: that overstimulation.
0: He's in his 80s.
1: And now we know what that means, right? Overstimulation. Like, I don't think we had that back in
0: no.
1: the 80s. But I will say that the next generation is at least a little smarter than us. Like, when I went to a concert recently with Ethan, he brought his own, like, he has special earplugs, like just
0: dampeners.
1: For like concerts. Yeah.
0: Yeah.
1: And I'm like, oh, why?
0: Guy next to us had it too. We were just, you and I just weren't smart.
1: We're 80s friends. Yeah.
0: Well, the guy next to us was probably an 80s Brad, too. He just...
1: Maybe, yeah.
0: He was smarter than what
1: True.
0: We did when we showed up.
1: We almost saw a fight in front of us.
0: Yep.
1: That's
0: never good.
1: A woman who
0: good.
1: Had a little too much
0: By
1: to
0: people
1: drink.
0: That were older than us, I believe.
1: Yeah,
0: I think
1: they
0: were just going to throw
1: they
0: down.
1: They were going to mess somebody up. It was a little wild. But a lot of fun. We got to see your aunt and uncle there and one of your cousins, and so that was pretty cool,
0: If
1: too.
0: I can offer any advice to people out there, if I can offer just one piece of advice, do not show up to the concert drunk. Like, there's just nothing good can come out of that.
1: It never ends well.
0: You are not interesting. You are not more interesting when you show up to the concert drunk. You are not more exciting. You are just drunk.
1: Yeah.
0: That's all you are.
1: That's the second concert we've had where somebody in front of us was just, I mean... I will say she did seem to be living her best life, but I'm not sure if the next
0: sure
1: day she remembered too much.
0: Yeah.
1: But anyway.
0: I'm definitely not sure she was.
1: It was a good weekend.
0: Yeah. We showed up to see Chicago and Styx, and because she was standing the entire time, we ended up seeing
1: her fist.
0: The back of her
1: dancing.
0: Jersey.
1: Yeah. At least she changed between Chicago and Styx. Yeah, she went from a Chicago shirt to a Styx shirt. Yeah. She was showing her fanhood on both. But yesterday we continued our tradition of walking.
0: We did.
1: To breakfast, which is no small feat. For Maddie Gregg, maybe a small feat. Not for me. It's how many miles is it? One, is it three miles? Yep. One way?
0: Three and small change.
1: Yeah, I walked from our house down to Riverwalk and then went to the farmer's market and then hoofed it back.
0: How
1: Let's just say
0: market?
1: One of us might still be recovering.
0: How's the farmer's market?
1: Oh my gosh. So I'm a huge fan of where the farmer's market is now. It's down at that new Riverwalk. I don't know the exact name of the park. Somebody, maybe Johnny Anchors can chime in.
0: I call
1: in
0: it Riverwalk.
1: Is it the Riverwalk?
0: Yeah, Riverwalk.
1: Anyway, whatever that park is right there. But they've moved it down there, which I think is a massive upgrade from the library parking lot. I think that there's some mixed emotions, but that library parking lot was an oven. I mean, that's asphalt and it's soaking in that summer sun. And
0: it wasn't really beautiful or pretty or anything. But no offense to the parking lot, but it's just a parking lot.
1: But this
0: lot.
1: Out here, they had some live music going on the stage. You know, you had the grass. You had some people like sitting on the grass. You got to see the water. Oh. It was amazing.
0: Yeah,
1: it was awesome. Quite a few great vendors. I hope we continue to add to that now that we have this new area because there's certainly room to expand. But it was great. I loved it. Zero complaints out of me.
0: Yep.
1: Well, maybe one. The kettle corn place wasn't there. But
0: yes, the kettle corn place wasn't there and you are out.
1: And I am out.
0: Yeah, we did. We went through that entire bag like it was nothing.
1: Yeah.
0: It's probably not.
1: We hoofed it down pretty fast. So
0: what is this that I'm looking at?
1: I don't know what we're looking at.
0: Johnny and I don't know who, George probably put this up, but like, what is it?
1: I
0: kind of feel like we should know.
1: I don't know. I guess it's not an empty eagle nest. So
0: yeah, the eagle nest, I guess, wasn't as interesting.
1: We got a light stick over there too.
0: Yeah, I know that light stick is.
1: We have an exciting show later today. We do have a special guest that's going to come on in like 20-ish minutes.
0: Yeah,
1: Brian Melanson.
0: Yeah. Brian Melanson will be on to talk about
1: local
0: the local beacon.
1: Yeah, that's super in the STEM program, which is super exciting. Oh, here we go. It's Bicentennial Park.
0: Bicentennial Park. Okay.
1: To the pavilion stage. I knew Johnny Anchors, our producer extraordinaire, would come in clutch on this.
0: Yeah.
1: Yeah.
0: Well, actually, isn't that a part of, I guess that's a part of the Riverwalk, right? Because the Riverwalk extends even beyond that.
1: Yeah, I guess so. But I saw somebody today asking about accessibility and stuff for people. But I think that I saw a couple people with helpful like walking devices and stuff that seem to be moving around there just fine. You can come around the side and come in through
0: there's
1: that way
0: too. There's ways to get in there.
1: Yeah, and it's pretty flat. It's very walkable.
0: It's ADA compliant.
1: Yeah, so it's really nice. So don't let that keep you away.
0: Definitely not.
1: Yep.
0: So what else is happening in the city this week? What do you got going on? We've got a public works meeting this week on Thursday.
1: Yeah, we have a special meeting for the board tonight, and we have a budget just to review like a contract or whatever tonight, budget meeting, but not a lot. You know, summer is a little bit slower.
0: Mm-hmm.
1: We go down to,
0: people
1: are on vacation, so rather than try to juggle whether or not we can get quorum, I think they do it. We have one big meeting a month, so we did have our one big meeting a couple weeks ago. And was it 2 weeks ago or was it just last week? It was not that long ago.
0: I don't know.
1: Anyway, the summer months go super
0: Somebody
1: super
0: can
1: quick.
0: Tell us.
1: But the next one will be August 11th. So, but you know, we're debating a few things. One thing that was interesting that came up this last week at our infrastructure meeting was overnight parking.
0: Oh, yeah.
1: And that's a big subject for people. And I think that one PSA right now, I'm going to say there is already, if you like have your college kids back home for the summer or you have your driveway getting worked on or all these other things, you can actually reach out to the parking department and say, hey, we have to overnight park because XYZ. And you can get an exception right now to park in front of your house.
0: Yeah.
1: So a couple of things that were talked about, if we just open up parking everywhere and say, okay, you can overnight park everywhere. There are some hiccups that can come with that. One being that I wouldn't have thought about till we started really like hashing into it was that if you open up overnight parking, that doesn't mean you're going to get to park in front of your house.
0: Nope.
1: That means everybody can park. Anybody can park in front of your house. So you might be parking like a mile away instead of in front of your house. And rather than getting that exception right now where you can have it right in front of your house. The other thing that we talked about is on some streets, I guess they, whether they're dead ends, whether they're too narrow, but as soon as we overnight park, we can't get fire fire emergency vehicles down there if we have parking on the sides of the street. So a lot of things to consider. And I think it was a good subject to bring up because I think that there has been a lot of talk about that and people don't necessarily like it. But when you think about the pros and cons and weigh that out, you start to realize that, maybe this isn't just a cut and dry thing. They do have a pilot program in some areas of the city, because obviously some areas of the city are in higher need for overnight parking than others, like our downtown area. And so they have a pilot program they're going to launch. We're probably going to see that in September. I will also say I had somebody that I spoke with before my email got completely like blotted out and I had to restart it. But anyway, we were talking about winter parking, especially if you're in the downtown area with the garages, because businesses were bringing the cars when we were having a snow emergency or whatever and putting them in the garage. So residents were not able to then get their cars in the garage, you know, closest to them, which is really not fair. And so I did talk to Jill Stansfield, who is in charge of the parking, and about that. And they are actually, as soon as we get done with that Elm Street, they are going to work on also making it to where the residents there have priority to be able to get in there, which is an amazing step and I think a very important step.
0: Yeah, I agree. I spend a lot of my time in California. Unfortunately, I like it in New Hampshire. But there's some nice parts about California, but it's work related. And one thing that I've noticed is that they have opened up parking to pretty much anyone that wants to park anywhere. And we have a big problem in California, in Northern California and the South Bay, where there are RVs and there are random cars that are parked in front of any house. And a lot of people have complained. There's been a lot of issues, because actually it's a lot easier with the housing crisis that's over there. It's actually a lot easier to just buy an RV and park it on the street and move it every now and then. So people are just living out of their RVs. And so they live in front of people's homes. And it's been a weird type of situation in which it's gotten out of control. So they've asked the city, the people that live inside of the houses have asked the city to do something about it. And so they're being forced to, because it is really uncomfortable for folks to be living on top of each other in that way, in that regard. There's been, you know, debates and fights and all these other things, and who has rights and who doesn't. And it'll be interesting. They've done a pretty good job at actually like zoning certain areas for that type of use for RVs, but they're still working on it. And I don't know that they have a solution. So it's always when you do something that seems like it's going to solve a problem, you introduce 15 more. And that's one of the things that we have to be very careful of as we do this. If you're just tuning in, you are listening to The Greg Show on WSMN 1590 AM, 95.3 FM. You can see us on WSMN Live or Facebook Live. We're talking about parking in the city. What else do you want to talk about? Is there anything else going on?
1: Well, I think I want to highlight too, the parking issue highlights that thing that nobody really loves the rules. Like you feel like there's these laws or rules or whatever that you have to follow, but you really have to stop and think about not just the one discomfort that it makes to you, but how that looks overall, if that's like taken off or whatever. So there's a lot more that goes into it. So everything we do at City Hall is, which I am an alderman at large, so you know we work on those ordinances stuff, but everything we do, there is a, you know, an action and a reaction, so we have to weigh all that out all the time and what that looks like for everyone. So it might seem like a really simple, we'll just take that away, but that's not how it works.
0: No, it's never how it works. You know, whenever you give certain concessions to folks, you assume that everyone takes advantage of it, or everyone can take advantage. So you have to back out the other way. You have to say, okay, what will this city look like if more than what we bargained for take advantage of what we're saying?
1: Totally. It's a Jenga tower. So, you know, it's that Jenga tower where sometimes you can pull out a block and it really doesn't affect it, the whole thing. But there's sometimes you pull out a block and it's all going to fall down. So
0: more often than not, it can.
1: Yeah. Or at least you lose quite a few pieces, or you create instability in the rest of it. So it's really, it's tough. It's not easy. We've had, I think, a lot more frustration this summer that we've seen from a few members of our community in City Hall. And that's been really interesting. I think it's always easy to come and yell. It's harder to sit down and have a conversation. And a few of the people I have been able to have a conversation with that are really impassioned about the homeless in our city recently. And it was a great, fruitful conversation. I look forward to continuing that. I think it's really important to say, okay, maybe not that, but what if this, and kind of come to a solution, because everybody who's upset, like, it comes from a root of somewhere. So it's always been important to me to talk to that person right away and figure out the root of that, so we can figure out if there's something, you know, and there usually is something there that we can look at and figure out. Because I don't know, you might know me pretty well, Matt, but when I get upset about something, if I don't start talking about it, take care of it, that might fester into something, a big upset that really isn't necessary.
0: Yeah.
1: So it's just
0: I do know that.
1: Having that conversation. Yeah. So anyway, how about with Public Works? Anything big going on there? We've been talking about the pool. There's been a lot of talk about the pool and stuff at Greeley. Like
0: the
1: waiting
0: pool. Has there been talk about the pool?
1: Yeah. So, but you guys have a bid out for that. You have a contract or something.
0: We do.
1: It has to be fixed, right?
0: Yeah, it has
1: like
0: to
1: it's
0: be
1: not
0: fixed.
1: Just as simple, we have to put water back in it. Like there's something wrong with it.
0: Yes, there is something wrong with it, and they've got to work through it. So it is. It has been neglected in terms of not in terms of its you know maintenance, normal maintenance, but in terms of keeping it up to
1: bigger maintenance.
0: Yeah, bigger maintenance. It's just been something that we've been trying to put off and put off and put off. And again, Public Works does more with less. They always have, and they've been doing a great job with that. And we oversee and make sure that that's okay. That they're doing that, but they always are, and they always have our backs when it comes to that.
1: Yeah.
0: The one thing now, though, is that pool is in need of repair, and we've been talking about this, I think, for months. It hasn't just been something that came up in one meeting, and we're like, "Yep, we're going to approve that." It's been coming up over and over and over again when Parks gives us their needs to try to repair something. So that pool needs to have kind of an overhaul. But we've got bids out, and of course, we're going to do an RFP. We're going to do our very best to get the contracts down, and you know, may the best bidder win. The best bidder for Nashua taxpayers.
1: You know, it's that it's. I think that certainly Public Works has a real balance because they handle the parks and everything else. And you know, we have so much deferred maintenance in the city as far as trying to save money, trying to push things off way too much. You know, but we have to do that in a lot of cases because we just don't have the funds to do it. But I think that certainly when Public Works decides they're going to close something, it has a huge impact if it gets to that point. So I know that it's always well thought out on how they're going to do that, because they do know that it impacts the whole city.
0: It does. Yep. And so, and they've always got an eye on the fact that that they're spending our money.
1: Yeah. Well, and unfortunately, a pool you can't like work on in the winter. You know,
0: no,
1: the winter when nobody's using it.
0: No.
1: That doesn't work.
0: Pools are tough to maintain.
1: They are.
0: I think everybody that owns one in their own personal lives understand and know that it's a commitment and it is an investment. It's not something that you just kind of stand up and you're like, well, we're done here. Like that never happens. Pools. I mean, we even have a hot tub.
1: Yeah.
0: You and I have a hot tub that we got that was kind of a portable. And after 1 year,
1: portable.
0: Now have to get it. What's that?
1: Yeah. Portable. Well,
0: portable
1: like
0: in quotes.
1: It's not really portable. I'm not
0: really
1: scooping it up and moving it anytime soon.
0: Yeah. But you can't put it in a truck bed.
1: But yeah, it has a leak now. And
0: it
1: so now it's a really nice paperweight out there trying to, because that's our deferred maintenance, right?
0: That's
1: now.
0: Our deferred maintenance. That's right. Everybody that has like that type of experience, you know what we're talking about. So the pool, I can't remember how long it's been since we've done some significant maintenance on the pool, but it's been a long time.
1: And it's, you know, it's disappointing to folks. I think that there isn't one person that isn't owning that it's disappointing, but we got to get it right because it is a waiting pool for the tinies. And so we got to make sure that we have that as good as we can. But, you know, city, it's a great time to be in downtown Nashua. It's a beautiful day today. It's been a lot of beautiful weather. We got a lot of great parks, trails. We got Mines Falls going well.
0: Yeah, get out to Mines Falls if you can. It's beautiful.
1: The city continues to win awards for livability, believe it or not.
0: Yep.
1: It's doing great.
0: Believe it or not.
1: Well, I think because I say believe it or not because sometimes I get into the, because I do read what people are putting on our Nashua pages to kind of see, you know, what's going on, because maybe they feel more comfortable complaining on there than they do talking to an official. And
0: many
1: I will own that. And everybody's perception is their perception. there is a bit of reality to that. So we need to look at that. So I've been looking, and I think people tend to complain online. I think that's more popular than saying, oh, this is great. And so, you know, I hear those complaints and I look around and, you know, yeah, there might be a piece of trash here or there, but things are going well. The city really is doing well. Is it perfect? No, but it really is a great city. It has won awards and for good reason.
0: There's never been a city that's been perfect.
1: And by the way, I'm going to tell you, shout out to these trash cans on Main Street. So you guys switched the trash cans, was it last year? They're actually compactors.
0: Yes, they are.
1: So, and they have a signal when it's time for them to be emptied. And so they come down and empty them. There used to be trash like overflowing in those trash cans all the time.
0: Yep.
1: And it was stinky and it wasn't great. There is much less trash down here now. Also, I know the DPW has somebody like assigned to this area now to come make sure that they're coming down here and cleaning. It's amazing. Much, much cleaner.
0: It looks a lot cleaner than it ever has.
1: 2 years. It's like 2 years ago. You think back to then, just big difference.
0: Yeah. And so, I love that, you know, some people remember the 80s, 90s as well. It was much cleaner back then. It actually wasn't because I was out there. Actually
1: you were out
0: sweeping.
1: Here walking it.
0: Yeah, I was actually out there sweeping the sidewalks. So there's, I think we have a little bit of rose colored glasses when it comes to the history of the city. So this is probably the cleanest it's ever been. And I do love the fact that we did some studies on this, that the Department of Public Works looked at this and said this was going to save us money in the long run. And yes, it was an expensive upfront cost, but once we're already seeing the benefits of it, it's a cleaner downtown. It's a better, we don't have to come pick it up as much. We can do other work.
1: Which means you don't have the trucks here.
0: Yeah.
1: You know, stopping
0: you don't have the
1: Main
0: trucks
1: Street
0: coming down,
1: much,
0: stopping on Main Street every now and then, you know, every now and then we have to, but it's like,
1: but not as frequently.
0: No, not even close. So, great investment and, yeah.
1: And it saves time because they're not trying to pick up all that overflow that was coming out of the trash. These are important things on our minds on Monday morning.
0: Yeah, trash cans in downtown Nashua.
1: You know, I'm just thinking about all the positive things we have going in Nashua. There's a lot of really great things, a lot of really passionate people working on. One thing we've been talking about that I wanted to touch on a little bit is the homeless and, you know, what to do about what's the next best step for the homeless. And I actually don't think we have a real clear answer because we don't have a gap study. And I put in legislation for a gap study. It's a 90-day study. I put a time limit on it, which I think is super important because this can't wait.
0: No.
1: You know, it's a conversation we have to have. And when we first talked about the resource center, when I was first on the board and I went and talked to our community partners, I talked to public health, I talked to the police department, the fire department. When I was talking, there were so many mixed like answers and signals and stuff. And I don't think that we've just sat down and had a real clear picture of what's going on. And it's time. It's time to get everybody in a room on record and talk about what we really need in this city, because it's a massive problem. And we actually have an amazing set of community partners that are working on this. So I want to make sure that we're figuring out something that won't take resources from them, that will help be practical solutions for homeless people, et cetera. So anyway.
0: Yeah.
1: That'll be good. We'll get Brian in on here. So yeah, I believe I saw Brian Melanson out in our waiting room. So we will get him in and online, which is super exciting. I think he's out there somewhere.
0: You may want to go check to see. Yeah, I'll talk. I'll talk about the super team that the 76ers are putting together with LeBron James and somehow our Jaylen Brown, who is amazing. But that team is going to be crazy, or they're just going to be a set of teams. You know, if you're a big NBA or basketball fan, you're probably going to look at it and say, who's actually going to do all the scoring? Who's going to take the majority of the shots? Because that's a lot of, I wouldn't say ego, but that's a lot of superstars on one team. And that should be an interesting one. Everybody seemingly is starting to pick them to go to the NBA finals. But if you're a betting person, it looks like the Celtics are still the favorite. So that's going
1: to
0: be.
1: The radio was off out there, so he couldn't even hear us.
0: Oh, he couldn't hear us? Okay. Well, anytime.
1: Beaconing to him.
0: Whenever he is beaconing there, that's a great play.
1: Yeah, I know, right?
0: On words.
1: Brian, we're going to have you sit right here.
0: Hey. There's your headphones. He's coming in, and while he's getting settled, I just want to remind everybody you are tuned into The Greg Show on WSMN, 1590 AM, 95.3 FM. And you could be listening to us on WSMN.live, or you could be checking us out on Facebook. But either way, we're so happy to have you on this Monday morning. And in studio, we now have Brian. Brian, how you doing?
2: Good. How are you?
0: We're really good. There we go. A little bit of final adjustments there.
1: Yeah. It's a process. And on Monday morning, it's a bigger process.
2: Right. I'm still waking up. I have a little bit of a cold, so bear with me. Or something. I don't know what it is. But...
1: You know, I have the sneezes today.
2: Yeah.
1: I'm not sure what hit the weather, but something did. So, it's been wild. And your son is here with you.
2: Yes, Henry is behind
1: us. I tried to get Henry to come in to the studio just to hang out in here and see how it's going, and he was... Just like our kids, zero interest.
0: He's like, nah.
2: Well, the problem is he would have too much interest.
1: Oh.
2: You know, he would have too much fun in here. That, you know, you have to keep him away from gadgets and things like
1: well,
2: that.
1: Well, maybe we should get him in here after then to check it out.
0: That's right.
1: Because it is fun. That. It's a fun studio. Yeah. Have you ever been in this studio before?
2: Yes, I was here last summer with the Chamber of Commerce.
1: Oh,
2: I forget what they ran, but I met with them for a little bit. So, yeah, I've been here before.
0: Cool.
1: Great.
0: Very cool. So you are with the local Beacon, and I don't know if you want to just talk about it. Just tell our listeners like what is the deal with the local Beacon?
2: Yeah,
0: start. You got it.
2: Sure.
1: The mic is yours.
2: The mic is mine. Yeah. So I started the local Beacon. We started the local Beacon last year. It's 501c3 approved and certified. So I went through a whole journey there.
1: That is a journey.
2: It is a journey.
0: It is a big journey.
2: Yeah. So we're here to accelerate collaboration within communities and through the facilitation of STEAM and STEM initiatives, while supporting the local art, music, ecosystem, which is a lot to say, but I think what we're different because we support STEM and also the art and music, side. Whereas a lot of STEM organizations are just purely STEM.
1: I was going to say that's unusual.
0: It is unusual.
1: Why not just focus on STEM? What made you think about making it more of a holistic look?
2: I mean, I've always had a love for art and music. 15 years ago, back in the day in Nashua, I was booking musicians and run some art, events. So that was always there. But there's STEAM now versus STEM, and that's a big push.
1: You're gonna have to tell us what that difference is.
0: Yeah. I think it's the art. Is A the art?
2: A is the art. Okay. So it's just adding 20% in. It's still mostly engineering, right?
0: Yeah.
2: And I hear you're an IT guy or engineering guy. So, but the art, the A brings in the art and music, and it's really about just kind of bringing the creativity in, and backdooring kids that you know Henry is very much a Lego mechanical engineering, loves that stuff, but some kids are not. So trying to backdoor them into STEM, and also I think the A brings out the creativity. I think that the STEM engineering is more. It's great. It's in the box discipline, but then creative thinking, better communication, human centered design, thinking about your customer, all that stuff. With any type of IT system, because that's what I do for a day job. There's a front end and a back end, so you have to think about the customer. So the A, there is creativity that comes in with the STEAM versus the STEM.
0: Mm-hmm. That makes sense. Yeah.
2: Yeah.
0: And to be honest with you, like even in an engineering world right now, like which is where I am, is that you need both sides of you need the creativity to bring to the table as well as the engineering background. So the knowledge of how systems work on top of like how you can apply that is really important. So the arts and music is just for me is you never in this day and age, at least where I work, you don't find anybody that. It's so funny. There's like engineers that will sit there and apply and create these amazing systems, and then they're in a band on the side. Like that's where they probably their love might be for in the band, but they just didn't pursue that for whatever reason. Yeah.
2: Yeah. Yeah. No, you're right. My first boss. I used to work at Fidelity years ago. My first boss, he was a drummer.
0: Okay.
2: And he ran the whole like IT organization that division, but he was a drummer and played back in the day, opened up for Aerosmith. And yeah, I mean, there's plenty of math in music.
0: Yeah,
2: right?
0: Totally.
2: So, and even, art that, you design. So it's really woven in there. I think for kids, just to kind of make it more applicable for kids, that just want to have fun, because a lot of kids want to have fun. I mean, some kids are very focused on the engineering and learning and things like that. And we do try to teach kids. So I'm a STEM coach to try to become an engineer and think about like how you're going to, move in the driver's seat. Think about how you're going to design this and how it's going to play out, right? And how people are going to look at it and things like that with robotics. But the kids that are just want to have fun, then, okay, let's, you know, through the art and the design and things like that, it kind of backdoors them into then the STEM, you know, the STEM groups and STEM events and things like that.
0: Yeah.
1: Well, I think it's important too, you know, adding that art piece. It's one thing to have a certain level of genius and be like, I can create this. But what we understand is that you have to have buy-in from a community too. So you have to have that piece where you, it True. Helps you, you know, like you're saying, you know, work with the customer or whatever, but it's that buy-in that we need from the, you need from the community at large and whatever you're doing too. And so I think it's a really important element to add into that. So you're not just, you know, for lack of a better term, these mad geniuses in corners creating things that right. nobody's really interested in, or that right. you don't know how to market to people, to so people take your genius and yeah. go, yeah, this is great.
2: It's this a connector. Cool. I think it's a connector.
1: Yeah.
2: I think art and music is a connector. You know, I really do think if you have a community without some kind of art, music, you know, world, it's a lot more shallow and empty. I think I, you know, I'm a big proponent of that. So that, you know, that is the other side of the local beacon, is trying to support the artists and musicians. And I know a lot in the area, including New England. There's some great independent groups north of Boston, south of Boston, New Hampshire, that are supporting independent music. I have a lot of friends that are full-time musicians playing, you know, 10 gigs a week. Mm-hmm. That's really tough. And so what's happened too in some of the cities, and Concord's doing a great job. Nashua's a little behind. We've lost some places to play, perform live music. Mm-hmm. And you really need a pipeline and kind of stepping stone, you know, infrastructure for musicians. So you play at restaurants, and then there'll be a, you know, smaller club that you can play, let's say 100. We lost the Riverwalk, I don't know, it's probably 5 years ago. We haven't really replaced that. Now we have the Center of the Arts, which is fantastic. Which is a good segue at some point, but that's a thousand people in that capacity.
0: Yeah.
2: Originally, when we were planning out that building, because I was part of some of the meetings, we were talking about having two different stages, mm-hmm. and you know, Concord has that. They have the B&H stage yep. where you can play in the yep. lofts, and it helps, right? You're a small musician, you play there, you then, oh wow, I can then play at the bigger one, and you can kind of, you know, plan for that or dream for that. So we're losing that a little bit in Nashua. You need that ecosystem to you know, to kind of have those stepping stones. So we're trying to bring that back a little bit.
0: Well, we do. I mean, we could technically have that same situation that Concord has if we employ the other old Nashua Center for the Arts.
2: Yes.
1: Court Street. Yeah, Court That's Street. Right. Have you been to that theater?
2: I have not.
1: It's a three-quarter thrust. And it's
0: three-quarter
1: like,
0: thrust.
1: Yeah. It's our favorite.
0: We love it. Like, yeah, we had a production that we put on there.
1: Our Evil Dead.
0: And it sold out, did really well.
1: Yeah, but it's a great, and it's an intimate, like, yeah. even though, how many seats does it hold?
0: Well, that's 225 there.
1: It's 225, but it's very intimate.
0: But yeah. there's also another theater that's underneath that.
1: Oh, and I've never seen that one, but
0: and,
1: yeah.
0: And that one's a much smaller one. It's got like 30 or 40 seats.
2: Yeah, that's great, yeah. right? So there's a...
0: Probably
2: there's,
0: don't even know about it.
1: Yeah.
2: Right. There's
1: so
2: a new...
1: So we have spaces we could push.
2: There's yeah. there's spaces. Let's do it, right?
1: Yeah.
2: There's a place in Brookline, I don't know if you've heard, Big Bear Lodge. So it's an old ski resort
1: I have heard of it, yeah.
2: that closed down in the 80s, and then it just kind of grew up, you know, grew over, and now they have a sculpture symposium back there, mm-hmm. and then that lodge is in the front, and they've put a ton of money over the last year in there, and now they're hosting, you know, musicians and artists there, so mm-hmm. you know, that's popped up. So you know, we're trying as much as possible, but I really do feel like, you know, having an art and music you know, ecosystem really brings people together, back to your point, connecting yeah. so with the STEM world.
0: Mm-hmm. Yeah, we should tie all of that together as like a, I don't know how, you're probably doing a lot of that work in terms of trying to figure out like what is the ecosystem of Nashua, like
2: yeah.
0: how does it all fit together, where the grand stage is the Center for the Arts, like right across the street here, and then,
2: right.
0: but from there, we've got these small places, these small areas, and businesses, local businesses that are willing to support, which...
1: You know, I wonder if we could host some kind of like, you know, if you could get into like a festival type of thing where we're utilizing Court Street stages and even that like
0: sure.
1: outside area too.
0: That was always one of my favorite.
1: That library grounds right
2: yes.
1: there too, that you could have somebody.
0: Yes.
1: A couple mics and stuff. I don't know. It's an idea.
0: When we did shows in Court Street, we tried to make it a little bit more like blown out in that area because it's such a great little park.
1: Yeah, and now you've got Liquid Therapy there.
0: Liquid Therapy is there.
1: Which is nice. Yeah. I think they've got their own. Do they have a stage? I think they have some kind of little area there. And stuff,
2: They host some live music there.
0: Yeah.
2: Yeah. Yeah.
1: Our brain cells are starting to fire.
2: Yeah, let's
1: early
2: do
1: on
2: it.
1: Monday morning. Know.
2: I've only had half a cup of coffee at this point, so it's kind of half firing.
1: I know Matt hasn't had any yet.
0: Not yet.
1: I don't do this how unless you do I'm this. Fully leaded. So I have had my full cup of coffee. Nice. I'm as close to ready to go.
2: Good for you. You don't need coffee in the morning?
0: Oh, I do. Oh, okay. Normally right. I have it. Just today was one of those.
1: It was an early day. We walked our hearts out yesterday. So anyway, but nice. What I like this is there's a genius in music and there is a genius in science.
2: Yeah.
1: And you're working on combining those two to make it one giant gift, which is great.
2: Yeah. Yeah.
1: It's really a gift to the community.
2: Yeah. Yeah. And the STEM part is really where I've been super active. Well, we've been super active. So again, I'm the executive director of the local Beacon, but there's a lot more people that are getting involved now. But if you have not heard of First Lego League, it's a fantastic organization. Kids basically, you know, every year there's a new theme that comes out. It's actually coming out in a couple of weeks. But kids get a map that's about the size of a pool table and has all these different spots with Velcro. And they get these little packages of Legos and they have to build these stations, you know, put them on the map. And then you have a robot that you get to build, and that robot, you then code that robot. So now with software engineering, that robot that has to go and approach these different stations. Now you're thinking about levers and, you know, coming in from the top and the side and all these different things there, pulleys. And so you learn a lot there. And for me, I love it. I found it a couple of years ago for my son, Henry. So this is kind of where I credit him back there.
1: Go Henry.
2: You know, I grew up playing sports a ton, and 30 years later, you know, what I learned from it is, you know, sacrifice, right? Teamwork.
1: Yeah.
2: You know, baseball, if you have a 300 average, it's a 70% failure rate.
1: Yeah.
2: So you learn to fail. It's like, you just move on, right? Mm-hmm. All that stuff, conflict resolution. You learn a lot of that in sports.
1: Right.
2: And so for kids that maybe they're not the best athlete in town, they then need some kind of outlet, right? So usually it's art, music, engineering, which is all great. But I do think you lose some of the team-oriented aspects with those three areas. Mm-hmm. And so the First Lego League and some of these STEM organizations that are popping up, you know, you do all this work with the robotics, and then you go to competitions, and you're working with your team, you're competing against other teams. There's a team aspect to it. And one of the things that we teach them is fail to learn, which is, you know, because the kids will try out the robot and it won't work, and they'll get all, you know, frustrated. And it's like, listen, it's just keep on going, just keep on iterating, right? Fail, just keep on going. And that mindset will click in, and then they'll just keep on failing, and they understand that. So I love that part of it. The STEM organization, we started with one team at St. Christopher's in 2024, grew it to elementary and middle school level 2025. I then moved it to CodeWiz because I wanted to be more accessible for other students in New Hampshire. So last fall, we had a girl that actually came down from Dartmouth every Saturday just for our class. So that was good there. Joined the First Lego League competition committee. So I've been, you know, very involved there. And now this fall, we're actually starting a Southern New Hampshire STEM tourney that will be hosted at Riviere University, which excited about. They're doing so much great stuff over there, redoing buildings, adding degrees.
0: Is it in that new science center, that innovation center?
2: You know, we're gonna actually host in one of their older ones, just because it's just a better space. Yeah. But I went and saw their their IT space, and they have cybersecurity, homeland security degrees. They have an AI degree.
1: Riv is incredible.
2: I'm kind of speaking for Riv now.
1: Yeah.
2: Right.
0: But
1: it's an incredible gem in the city.
2: It really is. They got a couple of new buildings popping up. They're looking for internships. So I'm helping them with that. So, you know, I'm helping a lot of people in different ways, but they're going to host the STEM tourney. We're hoping to bring 8 to 10 teams. And we've actually been able to secure a couple of sponsorships the last few months. Mm-hmm. So we're able to sponsor 8 teams right now, $500 each team. You know, because every year there's, you know, that new map, and that with the new, you know, registration fees, it's about $500. Mm-hmm. So we're basically looking for STEM teams, First Lego League Challenge teams, specifically at the middle school level, to join our tourney. We'll sponsor you. We have a YouTube channel where we'll collaborate. Riviera is going to host your tournament, which is actually really important because before the kids join the state tournaments, which is really competitive, it's a big jump from just playing and as a team in your classroom or somewhere and then going in front of a gym and there's 500 people there. Mm-hmm. So we want to have kind of a stepping stone opportunity to go to this scrimmage tourney at Riviera first. So we're super excited about that.
1: And if somebody's listening and they have a middle schooler and they're like, I think that this would be amazing for my middle schooler. And how can they be a part of this?
2: Yeah, go to the local Beacon steam.org. You can contact us at the local Beacon biz@gmail.com. That's our email right now. But just contact me. I'll get you in touch with whoever teams. We'll facilitate a team. We'll start a team at your school. I'm already speaking to some of the schools. But just contact us. We'll help.
0: You're proactively reaching out to the schools, right? To actually get them connected.
2: We're trying to, we talked to Santosh and some others. So got an email going. I'm going to be checking my email back here in a few hours to see if I have a response. But yeah, trying to, go through some of the administrators, but trying to talk to principals and not just Nashua. We'd love to, again, it's the Southern New Hampshire STEM tournament. Mm-hmm. We would love to talk to Amherst, Hollis, Hudson, whoever, right? Milford, Brookline, anybody in the area, and really try to bring those teams together. Because that's one thing that we've noticed, because I've been coaching the last couple of years, is we don't see those teams mm-hmm. or talk to those teams or collaborate with those teams until we get to the tournament. Then it's just too intense. And the kids are super focused.
0: Right, they're focused on what they got to do.
2: Which is fine. They should be. Lock it in, right? but beforehand, it'd be nice for them to collaborate. And some of the things that we'll do is as soon as the new season comes out, we'll start looking on YouTube and we'll see teams from, I don't know if people realize that First LEGO League is global. Mm-hmm. It's started in New Hampshire, but it's everywhere. It's across the globe. So we'll look at teams from, California or Japan and steal some ideas. And, what are they doing, right? Mm-hmm. So why can't we do that locally in Southern New Hampshire? Mm-hmm. Have it be more localized. So that's what we're trying to do.
0: Just trying to connect some dots. Sandy chimed in.
1: Glad you were saying this. I was just getting ready to.
0: Yeah, she said the Brian McCarthy Memorial Foundation is doing a lot in Nashua to support STEM studies in Nashua School, and they'd be a good collaborator to help with some funding.
2: I would love to talk to them. I have already started that conversation, but I would like to continue that conversation.
0: Okay, great.
2: Kim, Sandy, Liz, yes, yes. Connecting with them and... also trying to just educate some of the STEM organizations on what's going on in the STEM world. There's, LEGO and FIRST have been paired up for 35, 40 years. There's a potential separation that's happening.
1: Okay.
2: That's going to be interesting because you have thousands of STEM teams across the globe. It's the biggest STEM competition organization.
0: Mm-hmm.
2: There's some great other kits like Crunch Labs. I don't know if you heard of that. Henry has Crunch Labs, yeah. Mark Rober, but they don't have a competition part to it.
0: Okay.
2: And then there's some other kits like Fisher Technics, which kids learn about air pressure, for plumbing. I mean, this is really about trying to teach kids those basic skills mm-hmm. that we all...
0: I know some adults that might need those,
2: including myself. Believe me,
0: I'm like air pressure.
1: Wait a minute,
2: and this is really why STEM is important. I don't think people some people do, but we have plumbers and electricians and HVAC, and there's a lot of them that are retiring, mm-hmm. and you have a void here of all those skill sets.
0: Yeah, you do,
2: and you need to focus on those skill sets at the early level, and then bring that back up. And plus, the digital level is now pairing together with the traditional engineering level. I mm-hmm. mean, you go look at HVAC systems or thermostats or anything, there's a digital component to all this stuff, mm-hmm. right? So those two worlds are coming together. So this is where we're at. Like, this STEM is important to bring together. It's not just about IT, it's about bringing those traditional engineering skills back.
0: Mm-hmm. I fully agree.
1: Yeah, which is super important.
0: I wish we had more. I mean, we had Odyssey of the Mind and some things that had some relevant things when we were growing up, but I never had robotics camp.
1: No, we didn't have that. I think that my brother, Neil, is like 5 years younger than mine. I think he had something with like Lego robotics.
0: Really?
1: I think there was something then, but that was, of course, 5 years, so difference.
0: You were lucky if you had the motor that came with the Legos.
2: Like, yeah.
0: You were a high-end
1: lucky.
0: Kid.
2: Right, exactly.
1: So it was a big wish list thing 1 year. But yeah, it's, our kids did Legos, but they weren't even ever interested in like the motorized because they just go build how tall they could build it or whatever. They were more interested in that creative side. Or, well, it's funny. I have my different ones. So my bookends, which are very much by the book, they just wanted to have the instructions, follow exactly what they were supposed to build. And then you had my middle, who was like type Z. And he was his own creative brain. So he would get the set and he'd be like, oh, but actually I could build this instead.
2: Of course.
1: But this kind of a team thing, I don't know if we had it or not, but this would have been great for them. I think it would have been a really neat segue, especially for kiddos who maybe, or for parents who want their kiddos to have a team experience, but are not necessarily athletic. Everybody is not going to be athletic. That doesn't always fit everybody. So this is a great idea instead to build a team, to have a network
2: build
1: of
2: confidence.
1: Friends.
2: Yeah.
1: Yes. Without feeling inept on a soccer field or whatever.
2: I agree. I was lucky to be, you know, pretty athletic. So, you know, 10, 11, 12, you know who the best athletes are in town, right? And then you kind of go from there, 13, 14, okay. But for those kids that are not, what do they do, right? Okay. To my point earlier, you can then focus on art and engineering and music, but it's more individual based. So they still need a path to learn those conflict resolution, team building, confidence, you know, collaboration, right? Just how to collaborate and how to win and lose. That's all part of the game, right? So I think that these STEM Lego League or any STEM tournament teams, competitions, it gives them another outlet to stay in that, right? And now, if they're 10 years old and they're not that into sports, okay, well, then you can go this path and still learn those skills. I think it's super important this day and age.
1: Yeah.
0: It definitely is. I mean, my world is performance reviews in the tech industry. Like, it's my world. And the one thing that I would say is what you're trying to, the dimension that you're trying to bring to the table is the one that is typically forgotten about and yet is the most important. Mm-hmm. Without collaboration, you can't create like a, well, I can't say too much, but there's when you put a product on, when you do something as complicated as the iPhone, there's so many different teams that are involved in the creation of something like that. It seems like, you know, probably people from the outside think, oh, it's one or two people. No, it is a team of hundreds of people that have to come together and figure out how this thing is going to work. And every single time there's a new one that comes out, there has to be that re-collaboration.
2: Right.
0: And if you don't figure that out, you're doing yeoman's God's work, whatever it is that you're trying to bring that stuff together. I think it's the full dimension of an individual.
2: I have a great quote from a mentor of mine back in the day. He's in Portland, Oregon, across the country, but he said, you can build the perfect system. But if it's not, being used, then it's useless, right? Like, you know, if you didn't, you know, talk to the customer about it, if you didn't come together.
0: We feel that every day,
2: absolutely, you know. So it's just like the human part is in this day and age with AI too, it's actually probably going to become more and more important.
0: Yeah.
2: Because we're going to rely so much on technology and you still need that human part, human in the loop. You know, to be involved. So, you know, just all these skills, right? Like, you know, STEM may be like very technology focused and seems like it's kind of, you know, nerdy and what that is. No, it's about coming together and having fun and working together and, you know, learning to fail and getting back up, and competing and building confidence. And really it's taking, you know, kids that are like to play and are gamers, and they're moving them into more of the engineering seat. Mm-hmm. And that's what's most important, I think, in this country right now. We need more engineers.
0: Great. Yeah, yep, definitely. You want to mention the fundraiser?
1: So that's the Howlin'.
2: Yes.
1: Howlin' Halloween.
2: Yes. And I'm staring at
1: And we're all about Halloween.
2: Oh.
1: So this is, it's going to be at the Nashua Center of the Arts. So this gem right across the street. And it's going to be on Halloween.
2: It's going to be on Halloween, which is a Saturday.
1: Tell us more.
2: Yeah, and this is great. I'm staring right at it. So we're super excited. I'll briefly do this, and then maybe we can talk later on this in a few months. But yeah, so it's our annual fundraiser. This is our first version of the fundraiser. It's going to be a Halloween concert. We have a band from Boston. We have a local New Hampshire band. We're going to have a solo artist, a local artist set up in the lobby. Actually, Oddfellows is going to graciously, I should be getting paid to like pitch all these. Oddfellows is going to be hosting one of my buddies playing at before the event. So it's just going to be, you know, great event. The proceeds go back into our STEM leagues and STEM tournaments and all that. So we're super excited.
1: That's awesome. Well, we're going to get you back on.
2: Nice.
1: Before you have that again and maybe a little bit after. So you're creating your own music festival, which is also a fundraiser. Amazing.
2: Yeah.
1: We are going to link on our page a little bit later, Local Beacon, so people can find that.
0: Yep.
2: And we'd love to get a musician on here too. That'd be great.
1: We will
2: send
1: do
2: him
1: that.
2: Over here.
1: We can do that.
0: We can absolutely do that. So Brian, thank you for coming in. We love talking with you, and I can't wait to see where the local beacon goes.
1: There's a lot more to come.
0: Yep.
2: I very much appreciate it. Thanks,
0: very
2: guys.
0: Very cool. So you are listening to The Greg Show, and we are wrapping up here. Alicia, do you have any amazing, incredible words for our listeners that are words of wisdom?
1: Words of wisdom, no.
0: Monday
1: Go out
0: morning.
1: And enjoy this beautiful day
0: it
1: and
0: is a beautiful
1: this beautiful
0: day.
1: City.
0: Yeah.
1: And if you're feeling like down in the dumps about it, find something good out there and see how that multiplies. That's what I always say. Three positive things.
0: And you live in Nashua. There's nothing.
1: It's amazing
0: there's
1: here.
0: There's no down
1: it's
0: in the dumps here.
1: Yep.
0: So
1: all good.
0: We appreciate you tuning into The Greg Show. 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But we really appreciate you joining us and have a wonderful, wonderful week.

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0: 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That's 603-883-7141. 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
3: From the state line north, south, east, and west, we live in Nashua, and it's the best. From a night at home with their family to a night on the town, they live in the best city in the nation. So sit back, relax, and enjoy the next hour as Susan and Jim talk Nashua. And now your hosts, Susan and Jim.
4: Good morning, Nashua. Well, it is gorgeous out. It is just beautiful. Sunny, warm, low humidity, and we're supposed to have this all weekend long. So take it and enjoy it, yeah, because we haven't had much of this lately.
5: How did this happen?
4: Yeah. Good morning, Jim.
5: Good morning. Traffic is pretty light, and yeah, it's a beautiful day to come on downtown.
4: Just to make sure we're all confused today, our guest is Jim Mahoney, who is a new candidate for state rep from Ward 7. So if I say Jim and you hear two voices answering,
5: yeah, you'll know why.
4: You'll know why. So that's it's fun. They don't look or behave like each other. It's wonderful. So that makes it a little easier.
5: Yeah, and we're sitting in different seats. So yes. Susan can look at one of them.
4: Okay. Let me tell you a little bit about him. Jim Mahoney has lived in New England for most of his life. He got his BS in economics with a math minor from Bates College in Maine, and eventually got his MS in computer science from Boston University. He has lived in Nashua for nearly 40 years. Two of his children were born in Nashua, and all three of them attended Nashua Public Schools and went on to college. He spent 46 years working as a systems engineer at MITRE Corporation, spending most of his time leading multidisciplinary teams of experts, working closely with senior government and military leaders to solve complex technical challenges and identify and deliver solutions to support our armed services and the intelligence community. Both his parents and his father-in-law, who fought in World War II, were laid to rest at Arlington National Cemetery. He comes from a patriotic family and is certainly proud to be an American, and he's also deeply troubled by the direction our current leaders are taking our country. Good morning, Jim.
6: Good morning.
4: You're not the only one who's deeply worried, and we're going to hear more from you about that. Let's just start going back a bit. You've talked a good deal about your family. Tell us how being part of that family brought you to where you are now.
6: Yeah, my dad was a major influence on my life. My mom is the one I saw much more day to day. My dad was always very busy working, but he had been in the Naval Reserves and lived in rural New Jersey, and he, you know, labored on a farm. He'd worked in an iron foundry, but he had the opportunity eventually to go to flight training with the Navy, and that's how he ended up meeting my mother when he was in flight school. But so he did several years in the Navy. As a result of that, I was born in the Canal Zone. And then he had used the GI Bill to get finish his bachelor's, get a master's. He ended up going to school at MIT Sloan School of Management. But I was always amazed and impressed with, you know, how hard he worked. And so he was a big influence on my life. We, as a result of his schooling, he ended up getting a job with the federal government, and we grew up outside of D.C. So I delivered the Washington Post for several years, got up at 4:30 in the morning. So with his encouragement, I always worked hard. Yeah, he was a big influence on my life.
4: And you took that and applied some of those things, sounds like almost all of them, to the way you have led your life. I mean, he served his country and learned more so he could serve his country even more than that.
6: Yeah, I mean, one of the things that I think back on is both my father and my wife's dad used the GI Bill to get, you know, their education, and that launched them on a better career track. And it's an example of how investments like that can pay off. And I think we seem to be losing sight of that connection between making an investment for the future and having it pay dividends over the long term.
4: Yeah, we have a mindset now that it's an expense, not an investment.
6: Yeah.
4: And it's I'm really pleased to have more voices being clear that if you don't invest in whatever it is, then you get no return on it.
6: Yeah.
4: So what other kinds of experiences did you have in D.C.?
6: I through college at Bates, there was an internship that would rotate between the big three liberal arts schools, Bates, Bowdoin, Colby, that was sponsored by Senator Ed Muskie. And so I had applied for and then was accepted to get an internship position. And I worked in Ed Muskie's office on Capitol Hill. At the time, I was living with a friend who had a townhouse that his brother owned in Northeast D.C. So I would walk probably a good 10, 12 blocks from that row house to the Capitol. But the fact that I had grown up, you know, third grade through high school outside of Washington, D.C., and I was living in D.C. at the time, I knew how to drive in the D.C. area. I ended up driving the senator around a lot. I drove him to the White House one time. That was very, very cool. So, living outside D.C., my parents getting the Washington Post, you were immersed in what was going on at the national level. And I saw a lot of people who were very involved in their community in various ways. My dad was PTA president of the local school for a few years. And so it kind of motivated me.
4: And it's fascinating that he did large-scale things and small-scale things. I mean, being PTA president by itself is not a small thing. But compared to some of the stuff that he worked on, it was a huge thing. Let's jump ahead to Nashua. Eventually, you get to Nashua. Why?
6: I think a lot of it was driven by the low-tax environment. I had bought my second home during my working career in Fitchburg, Massachusetts. But there was an opportunity that had opened up to take a position overseas with MITRE. And both my wife and I ended up relocating over there. But when we moved back to the U.S., we moved to Nashua. The proximity to the border, you know, it was a relatively easy commute down to Bedford, Massachusetts. Mm-hmm. I traveled a lot over the years, and, you know, the airport Boston was certainly convenient. When Manchester offered reasonable flights, that was even more convenient. But it was probably the lower tax situation. Although over the years, I've been a little frustrated that I pay very high property taxes here, and working in Massachusetts as a non-resident, I paid, you know, their income tax. So,
4: yeah, I mean, it's,
6: yeah.
4: What is there about Nashua that makes it special to you?
6: I like the vibe, you know, downtown. We've been here for many years. So it's certainly changed, but it's always had a small town feel. Mm-hmm. The schools historically have been very good. All of my kids have gone to public school in Nashua, and that's another area where I see dwindling investments, especially with the state squeezing the budgets, having an impact that's putting a squeeze on local municipalities.
4: All right. So what have you done here in Nashua? Because I've read your bio. You've done an awful lot here in Nashua. If you can just give some highlights.
6: Sure. The last several years, I think it's 5, maybe even 6 years, I've been working at the polls as a ballot inspector. It was many years ago that I was asked to serve on a Nashua School Advisory Board on computers and technology. And that was very exciting. We visited all the public schools. This was when computers were just starting to get a foothold. So that was very interesting. I was in the middle of my master's in computer science at the time, so I understood the technology, but seeing how the schools were applying that was very interesting. And it helped develop recommendations on how that technology could help teachers in getting education to the students. So that was interesting. My kids had all been active locally, so I was very active in fundraising in their local schools, and very near to here, Peacock Players. My youngest daughter performed for many years in youth theater, and she had roles at Peacock and up in Manchester at the Palace Theater. Wow. and with actors singers, the junior actors singers. So I always managed to help with set construction, and my wife would help at the concessions. So, you know, it's been fun to stay involved, you know, volunteering in the local community.
4: And again, you're talking about big things. I mean, that helping to get computers, figuring out how to use computers effectively in schools is sort of a, well, not sort of, it's a large scale thing. Building sets for a community theater show is a smaller scale thing, but it's very tied in to the community.
5: Yeah. About speaking of building sets, you're talking to the TD, the last two actor singers productions. So I know of what you speak.
6: Yeah.
5: We're happy to have everybody with us today. Thank you for being here, and welcome to Susan and Jim Talk Nashua with our guest Jim Mahoney, a New Hampshire state representative candidate in Nashua's Ward 7.
4: All right. So you've had professional experiences, you've had family experiences, you've had volunteer experiences. How have those things shaped your thinking now in political terms, and what kinds of thoughts have you come up with as a result?
6: Seeing how investments in schools can pay off in a more educated workforce, I think that's important. I mean, we encouraged all of our kids to go on to college, and that certainly opened doors for them. But it's another example where I see the, particularly with my oldest daughter, the burden that student loan debt, you know, creates. My youngest daughter's now been living in Europe for several years. She pursued a master's degree in Germany. Now she's got a paid position to pursue a doctoral program.
5: Good for her.
6: Yeah, yeah. But it you know, the circumstances, the trade-offs in Europe are very different. They, in her case, she pays very high taxes, but as a result, she gets good health care. They make greater investments in their educational institutions. And so it's interesting to see different examples of where things are working well and where they don't seem to be working quite as well.
4: We've talked before about some traveling we've done, including to the Faroe Islands, and speaking to one of the people there and finding out that how much they cover, you know, education, health care, vacations, because it gets cold and dark in the winter, so they send people to warm, sunny places. And they pay a lot of taxes, but if we sit back and said, all right, how much are we paying for education? How much are we paying for health care? How much are we paying for a vacation? They're probably getting a better deal than we are.
6: Yeah, yeah. You get economies of scale kick in if you can get a larger group of people to buy in on something like healthcare. Yeah. So,
4: all right. So education as an investment. I was talking to a bunch of people the other day, or with them, not to them, and mentioning that I'm in my 70s at this point, and there's going to come a time, hopefully, when I'm still alive, and my doctors and the mechanic and all those other folks who really help my life to function better may have retired. And if we don't educate kids now, we may not have people who can do that.
6: Yeah, I'm starting to pay much closer attention to what's going on in the state and in the community. I've historically been a bit of a news junkie, but really focused on national and international events because it was important to understand that as a consequence of the work I was doing. But seeing what's been happening at the State House, as I was planning, considering, you know, going for this role as campaigning as a state rep, I went up to the State House a few times, and it was interesting to see. I mean, I'd seen how the operations worked in the U.S. Senate and the House of Representatives there, but it's exciting to see, you know, the level of participation, the very large group of House representatives, but it's discouraging to see the infighting and lack of camaraderie. Historically, when I was working on Capitol Hill, the senators, the congressmen would socialize with each other. They develop personal relationships, and now everybody seems to feel compelled to go to their own corners. And the practical mechanism that had historically worked of compromising to come up with legislation everybody could buy into just seems to have fallen by the wayside.
4: Yeah. So. Where did you see that? I mean, can you give some examples?
6: It's the situation is most stark when you look back several decades and see how leaders within both parties were able to be just work together. And I think the discourse has gotten sharper. People have gotten more tribal in their focus, and cooperation and collaboration should be important skills. And we seem to now it's seems to be viewed as weakness if you give an inch.
4: It's viewed as giving in rather than working together.
6: Yeah.
4: All right. So education, collaboration. What are some of the other things that you see as part of what you'd like to be working on as a state rep?
6: I think. Having worked in technical issues over the years, I have instincts for problem solving, identifying problems, but you need to understand what the underlying facts are. And another thing that's disheartening is the level of emotion that people have been bringing to problem solving. I think we need to have facts-based decision making. It's another area where, certainly in my lifetime and in your lifetime, I'm sure, we've gone to media sources that are very fragmented, and it's easy to find your own community that you feel comfortable with, but it's resulted in further fracturing of the information that people are basing decisions on. When I grew up, the big news sources were, ABC, NBC, CBS. You turn the TV on and that was what you got. And they seemed to have a fair, coverage of the issues. But now coverage seems to be driven to be very parochial, to appeal to what they've identified as their core audience.
4: Yeah, pandering to your own tribe, as you put it. And you were talking about people going to their own corners. It almost feels like the room is switching from rectangular to hexagons and octagons, because there's more fragmentation even within parties. So it's just, you have more corners to deal with. And I hadn't looked at it in quite those terms, so thank you. All right, what are the things matter to you that you would want to work on?
6: I think there are a lot of affordability issues, and many of them are tied, interrelated. Affordable housing is a big concern, and I certainly see that with the impact that it has on my children. My son's still living at home, and that was a financial decision that was driven by the economic issues he was facing. And he's doing much better, over the last year or two. And he's a very hard worker, but I see that it's not, doing hard work is not adequate, to put a roof over your head. So affordable housing would be a priority. I had an opportunity recently. I ran into several other state reps, but the New Hampshire Forum had hosted an event at the Unitarian Universalist Church, and they had screened people based on what they felt their priorities were, and I ended up sitting at a table working through a guided discussion on how to recommendations to address housing issues within the state. The first thing that came to my mind was something that had been rolled back at the state, but the Housing Champions program that had identified municipalities that were making, you know, innovative and promising steps toward addressing the housing problem, they were getting additional money to pursue that. And that effort was defunded at the state level. So I think it's an example where we seem to be moving in the wrong direction, not making the investments that could be beneficial to help more residents in the state.
5: Hello, everybody. This is Susan of Jim Talk Nashua with today's guest, Jim Mahoney, a New Hampshire state representative candidate in Nashua's Ward 7.
4: So, I mean, you've raised the critical pieces. You know, somebody once asked me, what makes you a Democrat? And I said, it's my job as a Democrat and as a Democratic representative to try to improve the lives of the people who need the help most. You know, if you're rolling in dough, you probably don't need my help a whole lot. But the people who don't have housing, who may have jobs but can't afford childcare, and the people who are paying now in a we don't want any taxes state, we are taxing low income people to pay for Medicaid. How do we try to shift that mentality of if you don't have, it's your problem?
6: Yeah, I mean this reminds me of an area where I did disagree fundamentally with my dad and my mother in particular. She had gotten really hooked on watching Fox News, and then when OAN was launched, you know, she gravitated to those channels on the TV box. My dad asked me one time why I was such a strong Democrat, and I said it's because I think, you know, individuals, people need more support than corporations. I mean, we need, well, obviously, I mean, my bachelor's was economics. And so I understand, you know, how the economy works. My mom's parents were small business owners. And I know that's an important engine of the economy. But you need to strike a balance. And the balance is not, over the last several years in the state house, has not favored individuals, or at least not, you know, the common man individual. The rollback in the dividend and income tax, which is now, you know, been stopped completely. It was another important source of revenue that seemed fair. You know, it really only hit the people that had made enough money to pay that tax. So I think we need to do more for the common people who make the economy work. You know, they're the ones that show up every day and you know, do the jobs that need to be done. So,
4: yeah, and looking at those businesses, when business taxes get cut, they rarely have an impact on the small businesses that we see in the city here. The biggest advantages are going to large corporations. Meanwhile,
5: who are not based here.
4: Who are not based here, sometimes not just not in Massachusetts, but not even in the country.
6: Yeah.
4: And they pay lower tax rates than Massachusetts-based companies. Think about that in terms of fairness. But we've given over $1 billion, that starts with a B, dollars in tax breaks to businesses, mostly the big businesses, in the last 10 years. And I'm still waiting for the first tax break for the other folks, and we somehow don't feel like we need to do that. The people who own the small restaurants or the New England Brass Works or those businesses, they're not getting any kind of a New Hampshire advantage out of the tax breaks.
6: Yeah, if we see where the benefits arise, I'm all in favor of doing things more efficiently, but I'm thinking back to the concept of trickle down economics, that Reagan had pushed. It didn't, the evidence is not there that that's actually working. And now with multinational corporations, it's very easy to move profits overseas. And so finding legislation that can help local small businesses is very different than supporting, out-of-state corporations and multinational corporations, where it's far too easy for them to move the revenues and profits overseas, and not benefit the local community.
5: I was always impressed by the fact, or at least I thought it was curious, that the term was called trickle-down economics, not flow-down or gush-down or rain upon us. And I was, well, you get a trickle.
6: Yeah. Yeah. If you're in the right spot, I guess.
5: Yeah. Just be careful where you stand.
4: Yeah. And we know that it hasn't worked. The divide between the wealthy and the not wealthy is bigger now than it's been in decades. And there seems to be no will to at least narrow the gap. You know, we're expecting poor people to pay for Medicaid, and we give $5,000 to people at any income level for vouchers, school vouchers for their children. This is insane. I mean, there is no logic.
5: And business institutions are people now. Right, yes.
6: Corporations are people. Yeah.
4: And, business is a critical part of the fabric of any community at whatever size you're looking at. It's not the only critical piece, and it won't work if you don't have workers who can survive what they're being paid.
6: Yeah, it does remind me though, I would hope to bring my technical background to my role as a state rep if I can get into the state house, but the influence that artificial intelligence is going to take on who's working and what they're working on, I think it's important to stay ahead of that issue and shape that growth in productive directions. So I think there are a lot of issues that we need to deal with more effectively. Obviously the hollowing out of the middle class is a big concern, and I've certainly seen that over my lifetime. It makes it so much harder to afford to educate your children, afford a house, affordable health care. All of these issues are tied in together, but it's important for the residents in the state to be able to live a quality life, and that's what's going to keep people here over the long term.
4: Yeah, and there's some interesting numbers that have been coming out recently, like the age at which people are buying their first homes. It's 40. Think about, unless you are in that range right now and looking for your first house, but for those of you who've owned your home, whether this one or another one, chances are good you started owning a home in your 20s or 30s. And the idea that it's not until people are 40 that they can't afford to buy a house is just shocking.
6: Yeah, I suspect there are several factors behind that, and student loan debt is undoubtedly one of them. I had been fortunate enough to buy my first house. I must have been 22, 23. Wow. But the opportunities were different then. Mm-hmm. And the cost of housing was, you know, it was much more affordable. I went into a neighborhood that was a little rough, you know, but that's where I found my starter home. And then once you've got your foot in the door, you know, you're in the game, and it can pay off over the long term. But young people have a lot of trade-offs they need to make. You know, are they saving enough for their retirement? You know, put that money aside. A lot of people, because of the cost of housing, they view their house as a big part of their nest egg. And is that really going to pay off over the long run? You know, time will tell. So
5: we're glad you're listening today to Susan and Jim Talk Nashua with our guest Jim Mahoney, a New Hampshire state representative candidate in Nashua's Ward 7.
4: Which president? Was it Clinton who said it's the economy, stupid?
5: Yes, it was. And it still is.
4: It still is.
6: Yeah.
5: Right?
6: Yeah.
4: And it has to be pretty much all the time because things cost money. We do not currently live in a world where you get something for nothing. Not unless you're very wealthy. You get tax breaks and you didn't do anything to earn them, so that's something for nothing. How do we clarify that the way that we spend our money is policy? And you know, I learned this 30 years ago that a budget is the greatest policy statement that any organization can make, including your own family. You know, what matters to you? What are the things you will always pay? And they may not be the things that you love to do, because paying a mortgage, paying utilities, paying, you know, that's not necessarily exciting, but you have to do it so you make it your priority. How do we start recognizing as a culture?
6: Yeah, I think viewing some of those costs as an investment, where there should be a payoff. Education seems one of the obvious examples, but also the investment that you make in local infrastructure, you know, water, clean water, sewer, you know, reasonable roads, efficient traffic flow. Those are all things that help people live their lives more efficiently. So, I mean, part of it's probably education, finding the right outlets to get information to you know, voters, so they understand these connections. The other, circling back to education, I'm troubled by the push for helping fund more of the costs associated with private schools. It's great if somebody wants to send their kids to private school, but I don't think they should be taking resources away from the public schools, which is still where the majority of kids are educated. And that education is hopefully going to serve them well so they can be productive contributors and taxpayers in the future. So,
4: yeah, and what's interesting is, and I had forgotten this until we heard Heather speaking the other day, vouchers now, the amount that's given for a voucher is greater than the average per pupil cost that the state gives to public schools.
5: Heather Raymond is a state rep in Nashua Ward 1.
4: And she's also a member of the city's Board of Education.
5: Correct.
4: So there's not only that issue, but there's also the fact that students who are getting, families are getting vouchers for them, can take classes in the public schools at no expense, except to the public schools. And it, how does this make any sense at all? If somebody can explain that to me, please get in touch, because I would really like to understand it.
6: I think more needs to be done to support local communities. Fundamentally, it seems as if the state is trying to shirk its responsibilities, and it may look good from a state budget perspective to skinny back on their revenues and their expenditures, but when the ripple effects pushes so many of these costs down on local communities, it isn't working.
4: Yeah, and the irony of it and the contradiction of it is that at the same time as the state is shirking its responsibilities to communities, it's also telling communities how they should be spending their own money. So,
5: and how is it doing that?
4: Yeah, they're doing things like saying, we're going to put a cap on how much you can raise your school taxes. Most communities have school taxes voted on separately from the other municipal services. But they're saying you cannot raise your school budget by more than the cost of the increase in population. Not the cost of living, just the cost of the increase in population. So if you have 2% more people in your community, you can raise your school budget for the next year by 2%, and that's it.
5: So at the same time that the state is shirking its responsibility to pay for student education, it's telling localities that they can't increase their expenditure for public education to support their students.
4: Right.
5: That doesn't seem to be exactly the right thing to do.
6: Yeah, it's a real squeeze, obviously.
4: Yeah, and people who aren't paying attention because they have parts of their lives that take more attention. That's reality. But don't realize that we're not getting the financial support, yet we're being told how we can spend the money that we want to.
5: That in this case, that we need to.
4: Yeah.
5: To fund the future.
4: Yeah. The open enrollment in schools where students can transfer to any other school or school district is based on the state's decision about what space is available in that other district. It's not dependent upon the receiving school's own decision making. And guess who's paying? Both communities are, because the sending community is sending 80% of the cost to the receiving district, who has to then pay 20% of their own budget, which means their residents are being taxed by the state to support children who don't live there.
5: And what's, I don't understand the point of wanting to send my child to Berlin, New Hampshire, because I like Berlin, New Hampshire, because a friend of mine teaches there. But the cost of sending a child out of the community has got to, I would think, outweigh the benefit of actually having them sitting in a different public education seat somewhere else.
6: Yeah, I mean, obviously, your kids develop close relationships with the peers that they meet in school. One of the challenge is that my oldest daughter had moved back to Nashua, and she was fortunate enough that her husband makes good money, and they bought a house. But it's unusual for families to be that lucky. But they were facing the trade-off of, sending the kids to public school that seems likely to be closed, and that's very disruptive. So I sympathize with the challenges that young families have to, the decisions they have to make to do what's best for their own family, for their children.
4: Yeah, but the state shouldn't be saying we're not going to pay for it, but we're going to increase the tax burdens on the localities. If they're not willing to pay for it, it's an unfunded mandate and a state-imposed tax on the localities. So if you happen to be a school that's receiving students, all the people in your community are paying for that 20% of the education cost.
5: Yeah, they're bearing that burden.
4: Yeah. And, we don't like taxes here, but that was a tax.
6: Yeah.
4: That is a tax that the state seems to feel is perfectly reasonable.
6: Yeah.
4: We have just a couple of minutes left. What other issues that we haven't gotten to would you want to make sure people know about you and how you plan to work as a rep?
6: One thing that I'm curious if we could do a better job at is setting safeguards, guardrails in place to protect data privacy. I've been a victim of hacking, as I think probably everybody has, but I don't think we hold the organizations as accountable as they should be for protecting our data. The remedy that's offered is typically signing you up for some data, protection that expires after a year or so. But once your social security number is out there on the dark web, it's there forever, and you're not going to change that. So I think that's an area where I'm curious if we could be doing more. I have worked with enough engineers, scientists that I think we should be doing more to promote those areas of study. I mean, I grew up, you would have also, when the space race was motivating everyone to get excited about science. And so I'd like to see us doing more to encourage, those STEM fields in the schools.
4: Yeah, those are, we need to do that without saying to people that music, art, literature, social sciences don't matter.
6: Yeah, and I mean, everybody has to find their own path, what makes them feel most fulfilled. One of my college roommates up at Bates had dropped out of college after his first year. It just wasn't a good fit for him. Maybe a different school would have been different, but he went on to be a very successful plumber. And it's probably an example of where are the good jobs going to be in 10, 15 years as AI takes over more and more of what had been good entry-level jobs.
4: Jim, if people want to reach you, how can they get in touch with you?
6: I have an email. It's Jim Mahoney for state, New Hampshire state rep. Let me make sure I'm reading it. Yeah, Jim Mahoney, the number 4, state rep at gmail.com. You can also look for me searching Jim Mahoney on Facebook, Jim Mahoney for state rep on Facebook. I don't post a lot there, but I've been starting to try and put things up and share links that are interesting and thought-provoking as I get more deeply involved in local politics.
4: All right. Any last few words?
6: Make sure you're registered to vote. There's been a big push to, certainly at the national level, to purge the voting rolls. And so you should make sure that you're registered to vote. Make sure you've got what you need to stay registered. So and turn out to vote the primaries September 8th and the general election November 3rd. Yeah.
4: Yeah. As Jim says, voting. Exercise your right to have a decision about what happens with you. Jim Mahoney, candidate for state rep from Ward 7, thank you very much for being with
6: you.
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10: 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Welcome to the United Way Community Connections radio show. I'm your host, Mike Affelberg. It is Monday morning, July 27th, 2026. July 27th. So next week's show will already be into August. You know, that's kind of like, what do they call that? The dog days of summer are coming our way. That's when it gets hot and hazy and humid. It's been a pretty nice summer so far. I think we have very precious little to complain about. It hasn't been like one of those summers where it rains every weekend. And, you know, it's been pretty nice. Hasn't been too super hot. I don't know about you guys listening, but I've only had to turn on our AC at home, you know, just a couple of times. And mostly it's been like, you know, open windows, and that's been pretty great. So hope everybody had a fantastic weekend. We're off to another great week.

0: here in the community of Nashua, New Hampshire. And we're going to have a great interview today as well. We have two folks coming up. After our introduction section here, we'll have our first interviews with our friends from Meals on Wheels of Hillsborough County. My friend John Arakeza will be on. He's the executive director for Meals on Wheels. And then we'll take a break, and then we're going to have Henry Harris coming on to talk about what's going on at the International Institute of New England. So we're going to have a great conversation today with folks talking about isolation and food security for elderly folks, and then about supports for immigrants and refugees in our communities. So lots of good stuff coming your way. Listen, we're here each and every Monday morning talking with nonprofits from our community. And the whole idea of this show, and really why you might want to consider listening in, is that we have a pretty healthy, very robust ecosystem of nonprofits serving the greater Nashua region. These are organizations, some big, some small, some well-known, some more obscure. Each of them is serving to help and support people in one way or another. And the challenge is, I would say, if you're looking for services or you know somebody who's in need of help, the challenge is really knowing where to go. And sometimes we're sitting around during the summer at a picnic. Maybe it's your upcoming Labor Day cookout, right? And somebody says, did you know that so-and-so is going through whatever the situation might be? And maybe it's, illness or addiction or looking for work or looking for resources for food or whatever the case may be. And the show that you're listening to introduces you to these topics every single week. So if you listen every week from Mondays from 9 to 10, over time, you're going to develop a pretty broad and deep a repository of information sitting right there in your brain, ready to be accessed. So you can be a person who says, have you ever heard of organization XYZ? So maybe somebody says, they know somebody, a senior who is just feeling a little lonely and isolated, and maybe they also need help with some food support. Did you ever hear of Meals on Wheels of Hillsborough County and how easy it is to get connected to them? That's the whole point of the show, connecting people to those resources. Of course, I always say, in those situations, you should always recommend that a person should call 211 as well. 211 is a statewide database and a resource where people can just call in. It's a telephone number. It's like 411 and 911 and 988. And you call 211 and you're going to get referred to organizations that do those things. And they'll give you the phone number. You can call and connect that way as well. The other thing I try to tell people is, we have a very generous community. We have a lot of people in our region who are generous with their time and generous with their money. So when you're generous with your time, maybe you're a volunteer. I have a board member, for example, whose name is Peter, who's a super generous guy with his time and money. And he volunteers not just with United Way, but also at Meals on Wheels. So every week he's out there driving, locally with his wife, Jeannie, and they're, bringing food and connecting with people and helping out in that way. And so we have a lot of people who are very generous in that way, or they make donations. The challenge there is, how do you do something where do you give? If you don't know the organizations that exist. And so if you listen to the show, I'm guessing some point on the way, unless you're just one cruel and heartless individual, which nobody who's cruel and heartless would listen to this show, of course, maybe you're going to hear something that really touches on something important to you, something which pulls at your heartstrings, and that's something you can get behind, and it's a way in which you want to help change the world, and so you're going to get in on that action and help support them as a volunteer or as a donor or both. So that's a little bit about the show. It is live radio. It's possible to call into the show if you care to. If you want to join the conversation, you just call, pick up the phone. Literally pick up the phone. Let's talk old school here. Maybe you have a phone on the wall and it's got one of those curly cords attached to the handle, and you pick it up and you hear the dial tone, and you dial 603-816-1590, 603-816-1590, and the phone is going to ring, and the strobe light in the studio is going to go off, and I'm going to see all of that, and in theory, pick up the phone on my end and patch you through to the board, and you can talk with us live on the radio. And that's pretty exciting, right? You get to be a DJ from the comfort of your home and your PJs. So call on into the show, 603-816-1590. Ask questions, get answers, join the conversation. I will also just share with you a couple places you can listen to the show. Some of it's old school. Maybe you're driving down the... I picture people, you're driving down, you know, Route 101... and you're in your old Chevy pickup, and you have a dial on your radio, and it's set to AM radio, and you just dial, you know, turn the dial until you get to 1590 AM, and here we are. 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GN for Greater Nashua. You'll see us live there as well. So lots of ways to tune into the show and join the conversation. Got a pretty good show today. As I mentioned, we have Meals on Wheels coming up. We have International Institute coming up. Just want to mention a couple other things going on at United Way before we cut to break and then bring John Arequezo on. First thing I want to mention is, really everything I want to mention is on the United Way of Greater Nashua website. If you go to unitedwaynashua.org, unitedwaynashua.org, I wanted to point out a section of our website that looks at different types of community resources. If you go to the website and you click on Our Work at the top, you'll see a page down below that. This is community resources. And on that page, we have a whole bunch of things listed out. We have a page for community food resources. We have a page for volunteer income tax assistance, a page for digital literacy workshops, a page about our tech access for all resources, a page completely dedicated to staying safe online, obviously really important these days. And there's even a page dedicated to our tutoring program and our memory cafes, our We Read program, Rosie's Pantry, which is about feminine hygiene products and access to that, our little free libraries and volunteer opportunities. So there's a lot on that page. So if you just click there and you go to, like I say, Our Work and Community Resources, I'll just give you one example, and that's one of the ones I wanted to point out today. And that's our memory cafes. Click in on the Greater Nashua Memory Cafes, and you'll see the Memory Cafe is a program that we established last year, where once a month, there's like a monthly meetup. It's a rather informal affair. People get together, and it's for people who are going through memory loss and their caregivers. So let's just say, hypothetically, maybe your brother is living with you at home, and you're taking care of him, and has Alzheimer's disease or some other memory-related disease. And that's a challenge, right, for you and for him. For you, the challenge is it can be a really lonely kind of a thing, right? You might think you're the only person in the world who's going through this, and it's pretty lonely and hard thing to care for somebody who's experiencing memory loss. For your brother, same token, you know, he's losing his cherished memories, and every day maybe things are getting a little bit, the world's getting a little smaller. So the Memory Cafe is an opportunity for the two of you to go once a month to this meetup with other people who are also in similar situations, caregiver and loved one, and you sit down for a cup of coffee and a donut or a Danish or a bagel, some kind of a nosh. You meet up with some other people who are going through similar things. You have some fun. Maybe there's an activity like painting or music, something like that. And it's you know, an hour and a half of camaraderie and fellowship. You're the person who's experiencing memory loss has the opportunity to create some new memories. the person who is taking care of their loved one is going to be able to meet other people who are going through a similar situation, never identical, but similar. And it's just as simple as that. It's creating community. And so those memory cafes are the second Wednesday of every month. That's coming up soon in about 2 weeks, and that's at the Nashua Senior Activity Center, and you register right there online. So there's lots of resources on our website. That's just one of them, but I wanted just to point that out. Go to unitedwaynashua.org, go to the Our Work tab, and then under that you'll see community resources and all sorts of things to sign up for there, including with school starting up pretty soon, the Learn United Tutoring Program, which is all volunteer-based tutoring. So with that said, all of that, that's some of the good stuff I wanted to share today. We're going to take a quick break and hear from our sponsors. 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And after the break, we'll hear from our first interview. That's John Arequezo, who's the executive director of Meals on Wheels for Hillsborough County. 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
0: Good Monday morning, and welcome to the United Way Community Connections Radio Show. I'm your host, Mike Affelberg. It's Monday, July 27th, 2026. My next interview is with our good friend, John Arequezo from Meals on Wheels of Hillsborough County. John, welcome to the show.
8: Hey, Thank you for having me.
0: While our sponsors were talking, John pointed to the monitor here in the, so the studio is like, there's a lot going on here. There's a lot of cameras and, you know, monitors and microphones, as you would expect. It's a high-tech affair, if you will. One of the TVs, the big TV on the wall, has this live feed of what I can only guess is Atlantic City on the boardwalk there, or maybe it's Jersey City, or I don't know what it is. But where is it that they do the Nathan's hot dog thing? That's Atlantic City, right?
8: I would think so.
0: Coney Island. That's Coney Island. There you go, Coney Island. So I don't know why that's here and why we're looking at that, but it's entertaining.
8: Must be important.
0: I don't know how important it is.
8: I'm going to keep an eye on it during the interview, if you don't mind.
0: Tell me if anything sketchy or untoward goes on. So, John, how are you doing today?
8: Everything's going well. How about you?
0: I'm doing great. I have no complaints. Summer's been good, right?
8: Yeah.
0: It's been, I was saying in my intros earlier that it's been a beautiful summer. And sometimes summers are like, they're hot and humid and yuck. Sometimes it rains every weekend. This has been a pretty nice summer.
8: No, it almost feels like fall this morning when I got up.
0: A little bit. It was 62 degrees when I walked the dogs this morning. I thought, oh, okay. How are your chickens doing?
8: Chickens are doing great. I got 9 of them still. They pumped out a lot of eggs. I'm getting about 3 dozen a week. Love those chickens.
0: Well, I will say I do love your what I consider to be one of my favorite shows on TV, which is the Chicken Show with John and the chickens. That's great.
8: Yeah, someday I'll go public with it. Right now it's just between friends.
0: I'll take it. That's all right. I consider myself special then. Well, also between friends, you got, it was your birthday recently, right? Yeah.
8: Well, my birthday is coming up.
0: Okay.
8: August 6th.
0: So the big flamethrower, was that for Father's Day?
8: Father's Day.
0: So I saw you had this big flamethrower, and is that for weeds or what? Or is that just for fun?
8: You know, nobody knows what to get me. So my wife and my son said, let's get him a flamethrower.
0: Because, who doesn't need a flamethrower?
8: Everybody says, so what are you doing with the flamethrower? Well, I go camping every weekend, and so number one, I use it to light the fire. And then number two, I've got a few grandchildren that have never used a flamethrower before.
0: How old are they?
8: Well, they're like 5, 10, 15.
0: Okay, the 5-year-old with a flamethrower is a patently bad idea. You know that, right?
8: It worked. With supervision.
0: Yeah.
8: Close supervision. Hands
0: on. He's going to be 5 next month, and I would say if I put the flamethrower in my grandson's hands, my daughter would, might be the last thing I do with my grandson.
8: No, this was a prerequisite. She said to her mom, you have to bring me camping so I can light Papa's flamethrower.
0: That's fantastic. I love that. You can only encourage pyromania at the youngest of ages. It's very important. Listen, Meals on Wheels. We could probably jibber jabber about flamethrowers and grandpahood all day long, but let's talk about Meals on Wheels. Yeah. You've been at the helm for a good number of years. It's like got to be 7-8 years now, right?
8: About 7 years, yeah.
0: Yeah. And the organization seems to be doing great. You've got new programs, you've got great staff, you've got a lot going on. So tell us about. I know there was a new program you wanted to highlight that's coming up pretty soon. When people think of Meals on Wheels, they always think of the core program, the historic program of bringing people prepared meals that they can then eat throughout the week.
8: Yeah.
0: And that's, of course, still part of what you do.
8: Sure. So about 5 years ago, we started delivering medically tailored meals for Martin's Point Healthcare. And it was, interesting. You deliver 14 frozen meals. And the idea is after somebody gets out of a hospital, if you can get them some nutritious meals, it can actually reduce rehospitalization by up to 50%.
0: Yeah.
8: Which is a big deal. And so what we did was we started talking with the other managed care organizations. This is Medicaid managed care. And they have the same commitment that they're doing this food after people are discharged.
0: So we're talking like AmeriHealth or New Hampshire Healthy Families, WellSense, those organizations.
8: And New Hampshire Healthy Families entered into a conversation with us because what we said was, look, we know how to make a program go viral. We did it with the Dine Out Club, at a time when community dining was really, attendance was waning. we amped it up on steroids. And we're going to do the same thing with post-operative meals.
0: Mm.
8: And here's the interesting part. What we're doing is we are partnering with local restaurants.
0: Okay.
8: And DoorDash.
0: Yeah.
8: And we will go to the person's house. We'll bring them some meals. Might be a grocery bag. Might be seven frozen medically tailored meals. And then we give them an opportunity. Would you like another grocery bag or would you like DoorDash to deliver a meal to you over the next 7 days mm-hmm. from the restaurant of your choice?
0: Yeah.
8: And our nutritionist has scoped out a lot of these restaurants and come to find out they serve medically tailored meals. They just don't know it.
0: Yeah.
8: And so we'll pick those menu items out and they can pick any of those menu items to order.
0: So they might have low sodium options or gluten-free options or vegan options or just healthier choices on the menu. And they,
8: yeah.
0: they don't call them medically tailored. They just are like, that's the world they live in. And it's a popular thing to eat healthier foods.
8: Absolutely.
0: Okay.
8: Absolutely. So we're going to launch this probably in October. We've got most everything ready. We're going to be finalizing a contract with New Hampshire Healthy Families.
0: Nice.
8: And it's going to start off a little bit slow, but I think people are going to brag about it and it will take hold. I mean, we're doing this, by the way, at a cost neutral fashion. We're not charging the managed care organizations more than they're used to paying out already for 14 frozen meals. And we're engaging the local community, whether it's a grocery store where we're picking up the items needed for a specially tailored grocery bag, or whether it's the local restaurants.
0: How do you get the referrals for the clients for this program?
8: Through New Hampshire Healthy Families.
0: Okay.
8: So it ends up costing about $168 per person
0: mm-hmm.
8: to participate. They'll get 14 meals.
0: Nice.
8: And if a hospital wants to participate, they can.
0: Yeah.
8: If there's some other organization that's invested in providing nutrition, food as medicine, they can participate.
0: So if a hospital refers somebody to the program and they're not with New Hampshire Healthy Families, but maybe they're with AmeriHealth for their MCO or for WellSense, would that still work?
8: Wouldn't work. We'd have to contract with those
0: okay.
8: two managed care organizations.
0: So you're starting with New Hampshire Healthy Families and then maybe growing it from there. See
8: yes.
0: how it goes.
8: Yes.
0: Fantastic.
8: Yeah, to our knowledge, this has not been tried anywhere in the country.
0: I love that, and I love the DoorDash concept. I also love that you're also supporting local business.
8: Yes.
0: You know, it's this is a real sort of circle of life kind of thing, John.
8: Yes. So I love restaurants. I love eating out.
0: Yeah,
8: and I love that we have great restaurants in the greater Nashua area.
0: We do indeed,
8: and I hate to see those go. And
0: what
8: we can do to support that industry.
0: Love it. That's fantastic. Good for you. So that's a new program, very innovative, kind of building on some of the other work that you're doing with the Dine Out Club and your traditional program, your dining as a community dining capacity as well. So really good stuff. And I look forward to hearing more about that. And so I also would just pull up your website, which is hcmow.org, Hillsborough County Meals on Wheels.org, hcmow.org. And I looked on the events page because there's some fundraising stuff, you know, you guys do as well. I see you got a 5K coming up in September.
8: 5K is epic. It's a professional 5K. We have a timekeeper.
0: Are you a professional 5K-er?
8: I stand there
0: professionally.
8: I look professional.
0: Which time are you going for this year?
8: Sometimes I walk 5 feet, 10 feet.
0: Nice guy. Well, somebody's got to be the cheerleader, right?
8: Yeah, that's right. That's right.
0: Yeah.
8: No, I go there just to talk with people.
0: Where is it this year?
8: I think it's going to be the same place every year, over by the cross from the Y.
0: Okay, fantastic. So it's kind of Mine Falls Park.
8: Yeah, areas. Mine Falls.
0: Nice. Very good. No, you know what? No, Nashua, nobody knows whether they call it Mine Falls or Mines Falls. And I think it's actually Mine Falls, but everybody calls it Mines Falls. And we should
8: change the name.
0: We should, or figure out what's right. In any case, we kind of know the region. That's great. So that's a fundraiser coming up for you guys. And the fall is such a beautiful time of year to do a 5K.
8: Yeah.
0: Miles for Meals. What a nice title.
8: And we also have an opportunity to walk. We have a shorter route.
0: Yeah.
8: As well for people to walk.
0: Yeah, very good. A couple times around the track, right?
8: Yep.
0: And I suspect you might need some volunteers for that.
8: We always need volunteers. We need volunteer drivers, especially. And it's one day a week.
0: Yeah.
8: A few hours a day. And you get to meet some great people.
0: I was talking in my introduction about my volunteer who we share, Peter. Mm-hmm. And he and his wife, Jeannie, have been volunteering with you guys for years as drivers. And they just love it.
8: Yeah.
0: You know, it's hard for me to compete with that because they love that so much.
8: Yeah.
0: And I don't even try anymore, right? Peter's favorite thing in the world, number one is golf. Mm-hmm. Number two is probably grandchildren is maybe a close second. And number three is Meals on Wheels. And then number four, when he has nothing else to do, he'll volunteer at United Way a little bit. You know, he really, truly loves that work. So
8: not only is there relationships that you're building with the people you're delivering to, there's also relationships you're building with the other drivers. It's quite a gathering. Especially here in Nashville.
0: And it's right on your homepage. You go to the homepage and it says volunteer, deliver more than a meal, help today. And there's an opportunity to sign up right there.
8: Yeah.
0: How many volunteers do you typically use for your programs?
8: We have about 270 to 280 volunteers.
0: Yeah.
8: And about more than half of our drivers are volunteer drivers. We have some drivers that are paid.
0: I see there's some very high level of requirements for this. One is you have to have a pleasant and friendly demeanor.
8: Yes.
0: So you and I, we couldn't be volunteers with Meals on Wheels. But you also got to be 21, have a valid driver's license, automobile insurance, be able to lift up to 30 pounds and climb some stairs, pass a motor vehicle check. So it's not super, super high set of requirements, but basically have some time and want to give back and do something good for your community.
8: Yeah, yeah.
0: What sort of feedback do you get from your drivers, your volunteers?
8: You know, it's something they look forward to doing.
0: Yeah.
8: They don't do it because they have to. They do it because they really, truly want to.
0: Right.
8: And the relationships they build with the people that they're supporting are just fantastic. And you know the difference you're making. It's like I say, same thing when you donate money. You know where your money's going to.
0: Yeah.
8: You can hop in a car and drive around and see where your money's going to. Same thing with the good work that you're doing as a volunteer. You can see the results immediately as you drive around and deliver meals.
0: Yeah, absolutely. People really, like that connection. And I know that the statistics are pretty astonishing. That, some of the people that you deliver meals to, they don't see anybody else besides their driver during the week.
8: Yeah, before the pandemic, it used to be consistently about 20% of our home delivery clients would say they get no other visitor besides the Meals on Wheels driver.
0: Yeah.
8: After the pandemic, it went up to 60%. They do that on purpose? They drive by with their sirens?
0: They do, especially for me during the show. It's like clockwork.
8: It's like they're waving out. Hey, guys, they're waving at you.
0: Yeah, I'm waving back, but not the same way.
8: But it's maintained. The isolation and loneliness has maintained nearly up to 60% since the pandemic.
0: Yeah, it's astonishing. And part of it is that we also have an aging community. And I think the pandemic was sort of like ripped the Band-Aid off of this problem and really exposed it for the epidemic that it is. It's an epidemic of loneliness.
8: Yeah, yeah.
0: I did want to ask you, because I found this on your website, something that people I'm sure don't know about, and that's your pet support program.
8: Yeah.
0: How does that work? What is that about?
8: Well, we got a grant from Meals on Wheels America a few years back to start a pet program. We partnered with National Humane Society and now also the Bedford Animal Rescue League.
0: Yeah, Animal Rescue League of New Hampshire.
8: Yep. And we deliver pet food and kitty litter to people who need it. And, there are folks who don't have money, and sometimes they give up their meals to feed their pets.
0: People will absolutely choose between, I mean, I have people who will choose their pets over housing.
8: Yeah, yeah, yeah.
0: 100%. Those are our family. Those are our little pet babies, our fur babies.
8: Yes. So that's been a huge program. And, you know, if you get joy out of giving food to somebody who's alone and isolated, you also get joy out of giving food to a happy dog or a cat.
0: That's amazing. I love that program. And, you know, that's not an animal welfare program. That's a people welfare program
8: sure.
0: Listen, John, we're, of course, out of time because we always run out of time. Yes. I see nothing has happened in Atlantic City since we started talking.
8: Yep.
0: But you've been listening to John Arequezo, the president and CEO of Hillsborough County Meals on Wheels. On the web, that's hcmow.org. Looking for volunteers, looking for people who want to run in their 5K in September, looking for drivers, and always looking for you to refer people to their programs to help out in the community.
8: Thank you, Mike.
0: Love what you do. It's amazing, and it makes all the difference. John, thank you so much.
8: Thank you.
0: We're going to take a quick break. And after the break, we're going to hear from our second set of interviews. We're going to be talking with our friends from International Institute of New England about supports for immigrants and refugees in our community. You're listening to the United Way Community Connections radio show. And as always, I'm your host, Mike Affelberg.
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0: partner. And good Monday morning. Welcome to the United Way Community Connections radio show. I'm your host, Mike Affelberg. It's Monday, July 27th, 2026, the last show of July, for this year at least. And pretty excited to have us with you today. We were just talking with John Arequezo from Meals on Wheels of Hillsborough County. Definitely check them out online. So many great programs supporting, in particular, seniors in our community some of their needs, especially with not just nutrition, but isolation and loneliness and really important stuff. So we're going to pivot now and transition to our next interview. We have in the studio with us the folks from International Institute of New England. I have Alexandra Weber, Zan Weber. How are you this morning?
9: I'm great. Good to be here with you.
0: Good to see you as well. And we have Henry Harris also. Henry, how are you today?
10: I'm great. Thank you. Thanks Good. For having us.
0: Well, it's so glad. I'm so glad you guys. I think we had to reschedule this once or twice, too, at some point. I don't know. My schedule for these gets very convoluted at times, but glad we're with you today. So we're going to talk a little bit about International Institutes, about supporting immigrants and refugees in our communities. And let's just start maybe with Zan with a high level of what is International Institute about as an organization? What do you do?
9: Yes, great. So at the International Institute of New England, we're a regional refugee resettlement and immigrant services provider. So in a nutshell, we welcome new people and we help them get set up in our communities with neighbors, with systems, with our public education system. And then with our workforce. So as soon as people arrive, they're already beginning to look for a job. And we help them get organized, get prepped and trained, and then get into the workforce.
0: So this is members of our community who are from away, as we say. I don't know about you guys, but I'm also from away. I think we all, you know, we live in a very transient society. A lot of people move in here or there. But I and my wife is an immigrant. She moved here many years ago from Germany. So we've been a little bit through. God, it's hard when you move somewhere, right? It's really, even if you're like just moving from, you know, Nashua to Chicago, right? You got to find out who's there? Where do I go for, you know, where's the grocery store? What resources are available? How can I be helpful in my community? You know, all of these are things that you just have to learn. And you help to facilitate some of that for people who are newcomers to our communities, right?
9: That's right. And we have a really special population at the Institute that are mostly people who have been forced to leave from where they came, so persecuted people.
0: So refugees.
9: Refugees or other immigrants that have been forced out of their countries and have come to the U.S. to really build a good new life, like so many of us or our parents or our ancestors, like you said. And I think we take it for granted, but, you know, for most people who are completely new, not only to a community, but a culture, they don't know, you know, they sometimes they wouldn't know how to get out of their house unless we, right. you know, got there and showed them. And like you said, most of them are really resilient adults and is with a little bit of showing them what to do and sort of how to do it in our culture, they pick it right up.
0: Yeah, I have found in my experience, limited as it might be, but you know, people who are immigrants tend to be a couple of common characteristics. One is that they're awfully hardworking, and they're always very innovative because just the act of picking up and moving elsewhere, there's so much risk and fear that factors into that. If you can overcome that, you tend to have a personality. And I apologize for the ambulances driving up and down Main Street. For those of you listening, that has nothing to do with me. But they always do that between 9 and 10 a.m. I think our ambulance service schedules that just that way.
9: I hope everyone's okay.
0: Yeah, I hope everybody's okay, too. I can tell they're heading out because they're heading up Main Street. And and maybe in 10 minutes we'll see them coming back. I don't know. Yeah. So, yeah, but the act of immigration is in and of itself, I think it takes a lot of guts and a lot of, courage, and it is an innovative act. So a lot of our immigrants become people who also are entrepreneurs, for example. And I think that's really important to keep in mind. So International Institute is contracted with the United States government to serve as this liaison kind of a role. Is that right?
9: Right. So we're one of many providers across the country who works really closely with the Office of Refugee Resettlement, which is a federal program to resettle refugees. And we've been doing that. And the program has existed for 50 years. We were founded in 1918, so over 100 years ago. But this special program was developed 50 years ago, and we work in partnership with the federal program as well as local communities. So it sort of really does take volunteers and local communities as well as government support to get people here and get them set up to thrive.
0: Good overview. I appreciate that. And I want to dig a little bit deeper on that. Maybe pivot to Henry, if you don't mind.
10: Sure.
0: So Henry, maybe you could talk a little bit about some of the programs that are part of what International Institute does in in helping people.
10: We primarily have three main service areas. So community services team is a group of our staff that really focus on welcoming and setting up families and providing, you know, case management services. And then we have an employment team that works on two kinds of employment. One is, you know, just getting a family up self-sufficiency as quick as they can.
0: Yep.
10: So rapid employment. And then we have an English program where we teach ESL, you know, English language. And then when they get a little more confident in that, we'll circle back and create, you know, more career pathways where we can focus on their interests and put them on more of a meaningful career that, you know, matches with their interests.
0: The learning of English, learning of a language is so important, I think. And you probably, what percentage of your clients would you say don't really speak fundamental English when they come to us?
10: It's most. Yeah. I mean, it varies. We, you know, depends on a lot of things. Sometimes we get doctors, lawyers.
0: Yeah.
10: Who have studied abroad and then they finally come here and they've got more language skills.
0: Yeah. So what are the most common languages would you say that you're encountering these days?
10: Dari, Pashto, you know, from Afghanistan, Swahili, Congolese. Those are the bigger ones, but Spanish.
0: Many years ago, my father volunteered to teach English as a second language and found it to be just an incredibly rewarding, fulfilling kind of a way to give back. Do you work with a lot of volunteers to support some of your programs?
10: We do, especially the English classes is a great way to get involved.
0: Okay.
10: Because you've got a cohort of people that are going through time together. These are people that would never be in the same room together. From all over the world.
0: Right.
10: And they spend the most time together. So there's a lot of bonding. Our volunteers that help the English program really get a lot out of it because by the time they see their students graduate, they've been with them years.
0: What are some of the skills you look for in your volunteers? Other than, you know, you need to be fluent in English. Do you have to have any kind of teaching skills or what are you looking for in a person?
10: You just have to be, you know, kind, open, really, you know, just jump in. You know, basically, you know, a smile goes a long way. That's universal language. And so, you know, if you're willing to just jump in, you'll figure out. And we train our volunteers how to engage, you know.
0: Are there other areas in which a person can get involved with volunteering at International Institute?
10: Lots of ways. We have some volunteers like to help set up apartments. They can get involved with a number of things, making donations. We have a thrift shop that we run up and there's ways to get involved in that. So like,
0: okay.
10: There's all kinds of,
0: so the thrift shop probably helps to pay for some of your programs.
10: We don't actually, it's an apartment partnership with a local church that we work with.
0: Nice.
10: But all the amount of time and effort that goes behind the scenes, a lot of our volunteers participate in that.
0: I always like to see also how organizations raise funds because, you know, even though you receive, I'm sure, some government dollars and some grants and have probably some generous individual donors, there's always that scrappy component of like that last mile, right? How do you get over the hump and actually pay the bills? So you guys have a bike ride coming up in October. Tell me about that.
9: Yeah. I can share. Yeah. So we rely on communities and volunteers, not just for, like Henry said, like contributing to our services and actually working alongside us, but also for funding. And that's just the nature of the public-private partnership that this type of program was like developed from, which just means we're always out there like trying to get more people involved. And we always think that like the best way for people to understand where any of their philanthropy or their contribution goes is to actually come and see us and come and see our clients and come and see what it does to how it changes a life to help someone learn English. But one of the ways we get people together and get them into community and then get them on a pathway to support is through events. So we have an upcoming bike ride. It's called the Ride for Refugees. It's in our Lowell. It's based out of our Lowell program. And every year we have three sites, Manchester, New Hampshire, Lowell, Massachusetts, and Boston, Massachusetts. And maybe now 6 or 7 years ago, we decided we tried a bike ride from one site to the next to the next.
0: Oh, what a clever and horrible sounding idea.
9: Yes, I totally agree. I would love to be able
0: there's
9: to
0: not a lot
9: ride
0: of,
9: 60 miles, but
0: there's also not a lot of like really gentle back roads between Boston and Massachusetts by way of Lowell.
9: Exactly. Yeah,
0: and you're not riding down the highway.
9: No, we are not.
0: So
9: actually, what we did is we shortened the ride from Boston, north of Boston to Lowell.
0: Yeah.
9: So now it's like about a 30-mile bike ride.
0: Nice.
9: And it attracts a lot of our greatest, sort of most supportive volunteers, our staff, our board. Like, we just get the whole institute participating.
0: Yeah.
9: This year it's on Sunday, October 4th, and it's not too big. We don't have to like close down streets. It's a lot of it is on a bike rail trail. But it's just an amazing way for us to sort of get out there and feel like literally physically feel like we're riding for our programs and our work.
0: That's really great. I like the idea of connecting people to the mission by way of the event. That is really true. Once a person has done something, years ago, my son-in-law participated in an event in support of veterans called the Tough Ruck, it's tied a little bit to the Boston Marathon. It's also run by the, what is the Boston Marathon? The Marathon Association, whatever it's called. And, but it's the day before, and it's like a marathon length hike with a 60-pound backpack, in Lexington and Concord. And he came away just like with this feeling of really having connected to the work he was doing and supporting, you know, veterans and people who've gone through some things.
9: Yeah.
0: And he was also in a lot of pain. Which was
9: that's me at the end of our bike ride.
0: Yes, I'm sure a lot of chafing that goes along when you do a 24 mile hike with 60 pounds on your back. But we were proud of him. So you have three different locales. How many clients generally are served by each of your locations, or in general overall?
9: Yeah, I'll talk a little bit about overall, and then Henry can share about New Hampshire. So it really honestly depends. I've been in this work for almost 20 years, and you know, we started out serving just a few hundred clients back in the early 2000s. In 2024, we served over 20,000 people.
0: Wow,
9: so it's been an incredible opportunity. It's been very challenging to sort of grow and then contract and grow and contract, but we're really responsive to the needs of people coming into our communities. So we try to do as much as we can for as many people as we can. Generally, it's around 3,000 or 4,000, 5,000 a year. And then it's a little different in Manchester.
10: Yeah. So, I mean, the resettlement process is actually only 90 days.
0: Mm-hmm.
10: And then there's services after that people are eligible up to 5 years. So our clients will go in and out of the refugee social services program, which goes for 5 years, depending on where they are. So if they achieve self-sufficiency really early, then, you know, they don't really need our support. But they have that option to come back if things change. And we're, you know, right now there's about 600 in the community, both a little less in Nashua than there are in Manchester.
0: Yeah. I just want to point out one of the things I found on your website, which is a specific program, and that's supporting victims of human trafficking. I'm hoping you can talk a little bit about how that program works. Such a relevant and really hard issue, right? So let's talk a little bit about that.
9: Yes. So that's a program that's also like a real, I think, focus point of our federal government and our national law enforcement. And we work with foreign-born survivors of human trafficking. We have also an unaccompanied children's program. Many of our trafficking victims come through that program and are children. But that's a longstanding program. We provide there's a whole component to it that is the systems of law enforcement and the legal system. We provide beyond that, those systems, like the social services component. So actually direct support for people who have experienced trafficking and are now have a certain legal status because they have proven their case. Maybe they've helped prosecute their trafficker, and they're in our communities trying to rebuild their lives. So a lot of the same services we provide a refugee, we provide survivors of trafficking, really helping them all through a trauma-informed lens. And Henry and I are social workers, really helping them get all the components and the basic needs met, getting back into the workforce, and then move forward and beyond some of their experience. It can take a lifetime, but we try to help them just get to those really important next steps.
0: Thank you for sharing that. And thank you for doing that incredibly important work as well. We're, of course, shockingly out of time. This is the one thing that I don't have as much of in life. And the less I have left of life, the less time I seem to have available. That's just the way it works. But I wanted to thank you both for coming on the show today, Alexandra Weber.
9: Yep, thank
0: and
9: you.
0: Henry Harris.
10: Thank you.
0: From the International Institute of New England. Information available online. The website is iine.org, iine.org. That's the International Institute of New England. There is a lot of information there, opportunities to volunteer, opportunities to get involved with some of their events, opportunities to refer people into the program, and opportunities to donate resources, which I know are always welcome. And you also have some social media feeds there as well.
9: Yes. Everything's there.
0: Everything is there.
9: And please connect.
0: Please connect. Yeah. So thank you for joining me today. I really appreciate it.
9: Great. Thank you so much.
0: You've been listening to the Community Connections Radio Show. Your host, Mike Affelberg. We will be back next Monday with a couple of more interviews. I couldn't tell you who that's going to be, but I know it's going to be great. And until next week, please remember, try to be kind to each other, you know, because great things, they really do happen when we live united.
11: With a machete near the Brandenburg Gate, Germany's interior minister told a news conference all the evidence points to an Islamist terror attack. I'm Lisa Carton.
12: SpaceX celebrated the successful launch and landing of its massive Starship rocket.
13: Starship Test Flight 13 blasted off from Starbase, Texas, Friday evening after deploying 20 Starlink satellites into orbit. The V3 rocket then successfully landed in the Indian Ocean.
14: Starship descending into the Indian Ocean, down to one, and we're in the water. And it's a soft splashdown in the water.
13: SpaceX is trying to get Starship ready for a crucial NASA test flight next year that could set the stage for the next moon landing. I'm Lisa Taylor.
12: Israeli Prime Minister Benjamin Netanyahu says he plans to attend the UN General Assembly in New York. Netanyahu made the comment on Fox Sunday Morning Futures as New York City Mayor Zohran Mamdani had floated the idea of arresting him.
15: I've appeared just about every year, not every year, but almost every year in my prime ministership, unless there are security conditions. But barring that, and I don't expect that to be the case this time, yes, I do intend to come to New York.
12: The Israeli prime minister says Mamdani based his claims on bogus criminal charges and accused the mayor of promoting hate and fear. Mamdani had to backpedal his threat as he stated, "It's clear that we don't have the independent legal authority to enforce this warrant." From America's News Network, USA Radio News.
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17: 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I'm Tim Catalfamo. 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

0: Races now to go before the start of the chase. It is Denny Hamlin still the points leader by 84 markers over Tyler Reddick, with Ryan Blaney, Ty Gibbs, and Carson Hocevar making up the rest of the top five drivers in the standings. The Cup Series will now take a pause from racing this week and resume action in 2 weeks at the Iowa Speedway for the Iowa Corn 350 on August 9th. You can hear live flag-to-flag coverage of this race exclusively on the Motor Racing Network. And with the Monday morning race recap on the Motor Racing Network, I'm Tim Kettle Femo.
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0: 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We are chatting with you today with the most beautiful woman in the world, Alicia Gregg. Alicia, how are you this morning?
1: I'm great. Thank you. How are you, Maddie Gregg?
0: I'm good. We're switching it up today for everybody.
1: Yeah. So you're taking the lead.
0: I'm actually doing the hosting. Yeah.
1: Yeah. So, I might have a sneeze fest, so it's a good thing.
0: Oh, you have a sneeze fest. Yeah. I know. I kind of heard it.
1: Yeah.
0: But it's a cute sneeze. It's always great to have a cute sneeze.
1: Yeah, if you're an elephant.
0: Yeah. There's no trunk going on here. None. So how are you doing this morning? How's been your weekend? I mean, I know, but they don't know.
1: No, they don't know. It's been good. You know, we had the summer stroll.
0: Mm-hmm.
1: We went to. Super fun.
0: Yeah, it was great.
1: I love stuff like that. You know, when everybody's just kind of out, closed down Main Street.
0: Mm-hmm.
1: The kettle corn.
0: Yeah, the kettle corn. Do you remember the name of it?
1: The Bustin' Kernel.
0: Bustin' Kernel, huh?
1: Yeah, they have my, I think that's what, I'm pretty sure.
0: Your new favorite.
1: My new favorite.
0: Kettle corn, because that it was pretty incredible.
1: It was
0: like,
1: amazing.
0: The way that it was popped, it was like really

0: fluffy.
1: Yeah, I wouldn't call myself a kettle corn aficionado, but I mean, the Herndon, my family, we do popcorn big. And yeah. So I have eaten a lot of kettle corn. This was hands down my favorite. No comparison.
0: Interesting.
1: It was good.
0: So Bustin' Kernel, huh?
1: Bustin' Kernel, yeah.
0: Yep, look it up for folks. I don't have a link.
1: It's so it's a New Hampshire thing, but yeah. It was incredible. I mean, that's pretty much, I would say that's the whole weekend. But we actually saw an oldie but a goodie and a couple oldies.
0: We saw a couple oldies and goodies, right?
1: Yeah, we went to the Chicago Styx concert. Mm-hmm. That was exciting.
0: Yeah. So, okay, you're a Chicago fan, yeah. But how do you think the overall show went with everybody on stage?
1: It was good. It was impressive. I'm more of an 80s Chicago fan. You know, yeah. I definitely have a decade that I'm more fond of with the 80s, and they did do those. But the wildest thing was, as I said, you know, they were celebrating their 59th year.
0: Yeah.
1: And I said, are there any original people? And you were kind of like laughed a little bit at me. And you're like, no way. Like, there's no way.
0: They would have had to have been 21 when they joined the band.
1: Yeah. Well, literally, there was.
0: Yeah, there was. There's one guy.
1: Yeah, one guy. He's up there playing the trumpet the entire time. Yep. It was impressive.
0: It was pretty impressive.
1: I would not have that kind of stamina. But anyway, it was cool. And then, but Styx like blew it out of the water.
0: Styx was incredible.
1: Oh my gosh. So good. They had, you know, a few original members, a few new ones, but were amazing ads. And it, whew.
0: Bass player was a little nondescript. A little worried about him.
1: You know, he is still showing up. And some days, that's the best you can do.
0: Yeah.
1: And he was still performing. He was still kind of going through the motions. He had to sit a little more. But God love him. He was there.
0: It was, yeah.
1: I would not be there.
0: It was wild. And it's loud, even for us. I mean, I feel like we're getting older when we're just like, it's too loud in here.
1: I know.
0: But
1: I'm pretty sure we shouted at each other the entire way home.
0: Yeah. But I'm a little bit surprised about the guy that's on stage, that I don't know how he can do it because he has monitors blaring in his face too. I mean, he's
1: that overstimulation.
0: He's in his 80s.
1: And now we know what that means, right? Overstimulation. Like, I don't think we had that back in the 80s. But I will say that the next generation is at least a little smarter than us. Like, when I went to a concert recently with Ethan, he brought his own, like, he has special earplugs, like just
0: like
1: for like concerts. Yeah. Yeah. And I'm like, oh, why?
0: Guy next to us had it too. We were just, you and I just weren't smart.
1: We're 80s brats. Yeah.
0: Well, the guy next to us was probably an 80s brat too. He just,
1: maybe, yeah.
0: He was smarter than what we did when we showed up.
1: We almost saw a fight in front of us.
0: Yep.
1: A woman who had a little too much to
0: drink. By people that were older than us, I believe.
1: Yeah,
0: I think they were just going to throw down.
1: They were going to mess somebody up. It was a little wild, but a lot of fun. We got to see your aunt and uncle there and one of your cousins. And so that was pretty cool.
0: If I can offer any advice to people out there, if I can offer just one piece of advice, do not show up to the concert drunk. Like, there's just nothing good can come out of that.
1: It never ends well.
0: You are not interesting. You are not more interesting when you show up to the concert drunk. You are not more exciting. You are just drunk.
1: Yeah.
0: That's all you are.
1: That's the second concert we've had where somebody in front of us was just, I mean... I will say she did seem to be living her best life, but I'm not sure if the next day she remembered too much.
0: Yeah.
1: But anyway.
0: I'm definitely not sure she was.
1: It was a good weekend.
0: Yeah. We showed up to see Chicago and Styx, and because she was standing the entire time, we ended up seeing
1: her fist.
0: The back of her
1: dancing.
0: Jersey.
1: Yeah. At least she changed between Chicago and Styx.
0: Yeah,
1: she went from a Chicago shirt to a Styx shirt.
0: Yeah.
1: She was showing her fanhood on both. But yesterday we continued our tradition of walking.
0: We did.
1: To breakfast, which is no small feat. For Matty Gregg, maybe a small feat. Not for me. It's how many miles is it? One is it three miles?
0: Yeah,
1: one way.
0: Three and small change.
1: Yeah, I walked from our house down to Riverwalk, and then went to the farmer's market, and then hoofed it back.
0: How
1: Let's just say
0: market?
1: One of us might still be recovering.
0: How's the farmer's market?
1: Oh my gosh! So I'm a huge fan of where the farmer's market is now. It's down at that new Riverwalk. I don't know the exact name of the park. Somebody, maybe Johnny Anchors can chime in.
0: I call
1: in
0: it Riverwalk.
1: Is it the Riverwalk?
0: Yeah, Riverwalk.
1: Anyway, whatever that park is right there. But they've moved it down there, which I think is a massive upgrade from the library parking lot. I think that there's some mixed emotions, but that library parking lot was an oven. I mean, that's asphalt and it's soaking in that summer sun. And
0: it wasn't really beautiful or pretty or
1: no,
0: anything.
1: But
0: no offense to the parking lot, but it's just a parking lot.
1: But this
0: lot
1: out here, they had some live music going on the stage. You know, you had the grass. You had some people like sitting on the grass. You got to see the water. Oh. It was amazing.
0: Yeah.
1: It was awesome. Quite a few great vendors. I hope we continue to add to that now that we have this new area, because there's certainly room to expand. Mm-hmm. But it was great. I loved it. Zero complaints out of me.
0: Yep.
1: Well, maybe one. The kettle corn place wasn't there. But
0: yes, the kettle corn place wasn't there, and you are out.
1: And I am out.
0: Yeah, we did. We went through that entire bag like it was nothing.
1: Yeah.
0: It's probably not.
1: We hoofed it down pretty fast. So
0: what is this that I'm looking at?
1: I don't know what we're looking at.
0: Johnny and I don't know who. George probably put this up, but like, what is it?
1: I
0: kind of feel like we should know.
1: I don't know. I guess it's not an empty eagle nest. So
0: yeah, the eagle nest, I guess, wasn't as interesting.
1: We got a light stick over there too.
0: Yeah, I know. That light stick is...
1: We have an exciting show later today. We do have a special guest that's going to come on in like 20-ish minutes.
0: Yeah.
1: Brian Melanson.
0: Yeah. Brian Melanson will be on to talk about local the local beacon.
1: Yeah, that'll be super fun. In the STEM program, which is super exciting. Here we go. It's Bicentennial Park.
0: Bicentennial Park. Okay.
1: To the pavilion stage. I knew Johnny Anchors, our producer extraordinaire, would come in clutch on this.
0: Yeah.
1: Yeah.
0: Well, actually, isn't that a part of, I guess that's a part of the Riverwalk, right? Because the Riverwalk extends even beyond that.
1: Yeah, I guess so. But I saw somebody today asking about accessibility and stuff for people. But I think that I saw a couple of people with helpful like walking devices and stuff that seem to be moving around there just fine. You can come around the side and come in through
0: there's
1: that
0: ways
1: way
0: to get in there.
1: Yeah, and it's pretty flat. It's like it's very walkable.
0: It's ADA compliant.
1: Yeah, so it's really nice. So don't let that keep you away.
0: Definitely not.
1: Yep.
0: So what else is happening in the city this week? What do you got going on? We've got a public works meeting this week on Thursday.
1: Yeah, we have a special meeting for the board tonight, and we have a budget just to review like a contract or whatever tonight, budget meeting, but not a lot. You know, summer is a little bit slower.
0: Mm-hmm.
1: We go down to,
0: it's hot.
1: Yeah, well, people are on vacation. So rather than try to juggle whether or not we can get quorum, I think they do it. We have one big meeting a month. So we did mm-hmm. have our one big meeting a couple weeks ago. And was it 2 weeks ago or was it just last week? It was not that long ago.
0: I don't know.
1: Anyway, the summer months go super, super
0: Somebody can
1: quick.
0: Tell us.
1: But the next one will be August 11th. So, but you know, we're debating a few things. One thing that was interesting that came up this last week at our infrastructure meeting was overnight parking.
0: Oh, yeah.
1: And that's a big subject for people. And I think that one PSA right now, I'm going to say there is already, if you like have your college kids back home for the summer or you have your driveway getting worked on or all these other things, you can actually reach out to the parking department and say, hey, we have to overnight park because XYZ. And you can get an exception right now to park in front of your house.
0: Yeah.
1: So a couple of things that were talked about, if we just open up parking everywhere and say, okay, you can overnight park everywhere. There are some hiccups that can come with that. One being that I wouldn't have thought about till we started really like hashing into it was that if you open up overnight parking, that doesn't mean you're going to get to park in front of your house.
0: Nope.
1: That means everybody can park. Anybody can park in front of your house. So you might be parking like a mile away instead of in front of your house. And rather than getting that exception right now where you can have it right in front of your house, the other thing that we talked about is on some streets, I guess they, whether they're dead ends, whether they're too narrow, but as soon as we overnight park, we can't get fire emergency vehicles down there if we have parking on the sides of the street. So a lot of things to consider. And I think it was a good subject to bring up because I think that there has been a lot of talk about that and people don't necessarily like it. But when you think about the pros and cons and weigh that out, you start to realize that maybe this isn't just a cut and dry thing. They do have a pilot program in some areas of the city because obviously some areas of the city are in higher need for overnight parking than others, like our downtown area. And so they have a pilot program they're going to launch. We're probably going to see that in September. I will also say I had somebody that I spoke with before my email got completely like blotted out and I had to restart it. But anyway, we were talking about winter parking, especially if you're in the downtown area with the garages, because businesses were bringing the cars when we were having a snow emergency or whatever and putting them in the garage. So residents were not able to then get their cars in the garage, you know, closest to them, which is really not fair. And so I did talk to Jill Stansfield, who is in charge of the parking, and about that. And they are actually, as soon as we get done with that Elm Street, they are going to work on also making it to where the residents there have priority to be able to get in there, which is an amazing step. And I think a very important step.
0: Yeah, I agree. I spend a lot of my time in California Unfortunately, I like it in New Hampshire. But there's some nice parts about California, but it's work related. And one thing that I've noticed is that they have opened up parking to pretty much anyone that wants to park anywhere. And we have a big problem in California, in Northern California and the South Bay, mm-hmm. where there are RVs and there are random cars that are parked in front of any house. Mm-hmm. And a lot of people have complained. There's been a lot of issues because actually it's a lot easier with the housing crisis that's over there. It's actually a lot easier to just buy an RV and park it on the street and move it every now and then. So people are just living out of their RVs. And so they live in front of people's homes. And it's been a weird type of situation in which it's gotten out of control. So they've asked the city, the people that live inside of the houses have asked the city to do something about it. And so they're being forced to, because it is really uncomfortable for folks to be living on top of each other in that way, in that regard. There's been, you know, debates and fights and all these other things, and who has rights and who doesn't. And it'll be interesting. They've done a pretty good job at actually like zoning certain areas for that type of use for RVs, but they're still working on it. And I don't know that they have a solution. So it's always when you do something that seems like it's going to solve a problem, you introduce 15 more. And that's one of the things that we have to be very careful of as we do this. 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You can see us on WSMN Live or Facebook Live. We're talking about parking in the city. What else do you want to talk about? Is there anything else going on?
1: Well, I think I want to highlight too, the parking issue highlights that thing that nobody really loves the rules. Like you feel like there's these laws or rules or whatever that you have to follow, but you really have to stop and think about not just the one discomfort that it makes to you, but how that looks overall, if that's like taken off or whatever. So there's a lot more that goes into it. So everything we do at City Hall is, which I am an alderman at large, so you know we work on those ordinances stuff, but everything we do, there is a, you know, an action and a reaction, so we have to weigh all that out all the time and what that looks like for everyone. So it might seem like a really simple, we'll just take that away, but that's not how it works.
0: No, it's never how it works.
1: You know,
0: whenever you give give certain concessions to folks, you assume that everyone takes advantage of it, or everyone can take advantage. So you have to back out the other way. You have to say, okay, what will this city look like if more than what we bargained for take advantage of what we're saying?
1: Totally. It's a Jenga tower. So, you know, it's that Jenga tower where sometimes you can pull out a block and it really doesn't affect it, the whole thing. But there's sometimes you pull out a block and it's all going to fall mm-hmm. down. So
0: more often than not, it can.
1: Yeah. Or at least you lose quite a few pieces, or you create instability in the rest of it. So it's really, it's tough. It's not easy. We've had, I think, a lot more frustration this summer mm-hmm. That we've seen from a few members of our community in City Hall. And that's been really interesting.
0: Mm-hmm.
1: I think it's always easy to come and yell. It's harder to sit down and have a conversation. And a few of the people I have been able to have a conversation with that are really impassioned about the homeless in our city mm-hmm. recently, and it was a great, fruitful conversation. I look forward to continuing that. I think it's really important to say, okay, maybe not that, but what if this, and kind of come to a solution, because everybody who's upset, like, it comes from a root of somewhere. So it's always been important to me to talk to that person right away and mm-hmm. figure out the root of that, so we can figure out if there's something, you know, and there usually is something there that we can look at and figure out. Because I don't know, you might know me pretty well, Matt, but when I get upset mm-hmm. about something, if I don't start talking about it, take care of it, that might fester into something, a big upset that really isn't necessary.
0: Yeah.
1: So it's just
0: I do know that.
1: Having that conversation. Yeah. So anyway, how about with Public Works? Anything big going on there? We've been talking about the pool. There's been a lot of talk about the pool and stuff at Greeley. Like
0: Has there been talk about the pool?
1: Yeah. So, but you guys have a bid out for that. You have a contract or something.
0: We do.
1: It has to be fixed, right?
0: Yeah, it has
1: like
0: to
1: it's
0: be
1: not
0: fixed.
1: Just as simple, we have to put water back in it. Like there's something wrong with it.
0: Yes, there is something wrong with it, and they've got to work through it. So it has been neglected in terms of, not in terms of its, maintenance, normal maintenance, but in terms of keeping it up to
1: bigger maintenance.
0: Yeah, bigger maintenance. It's just been something that we've been trying to put off and put off and put off. And again, Public Works does more with less. They mm-hmm. always have. And they've been doing a great job with that. And we oversee and make sure that that's okay, that they're doing that. But they always are. And they always have our backs when it comes to that.
1: Yeah.
0: The one thing now, though, is that that pool is in need of repair. Mm-hmm. And we've been talking about this, I think, for months. It hasn't just been something that came up in one meeting and we're like, yep, we're going to approve that. It's been coming up over and over and over again when Parks gives us their needs to try to repair something. So that pool needs to have kind of an overhaul. But we've got bids out, and of course, we're going to do an RFP. We're going to do our very best to get the contracts down, and you know, may the best bidder win. Mm-hmm. The best bidder for Nashua taxpayers.
1: You know, I think that certainly Public Works has a real balance because they handle the parks and everything else. And, you know, we have so much deferred maintenance in the city as far as trying to save money, trying to push things off way too much, you know, but we have to do that in a lot of cases because we just don't have the funds to do it. But yep. I think that, certainly when Public Works decides they're going to close something, it has a huge impact if it gets to that point. So I know that it's always well thought out mm-hmm. on how they're going to do that, because they do know that it impacts the whole city.
0: It does. Yep. And so, and they've always got an eye on the fact that that they're spending our money.
1: Yeah. Well, and unfortunately, a pool you can't like work on in the winter, you know, when nobody's using it.
0: No.
1: That just doesn't. That doesn't work.
0: Pools are tough to maintain. I think everybody that owns one in their own personal lives understand and know that it's a commitment and it is an investment. It's not something that you just kind of stand up and you're like, well, we're done here. Like, that never happens. Pools, I mean, we even have a hot tub.
1: Yeah.
0: You and I have a hot tub that we got that was kind of a portable. And after 1 year, we have to get it. What's that?
1: Yeah, portable.
0: Well, portable like in quotes.
1: It's not really portable. I'm not really scooping it up and moving it anytime soon.
0: Yeah, but you can put it in a truck bed.
1: But yeah, it has a leak now. And so now it's a really nice paperweight out there because that's our deferred maintenance right now.
0: That's our deferred maintenance. That's right. Everybody that has like that type of experience, you know what we're talking about. So the pool, I can't remember how long it's been since we've done some significant maintenance on the pool, but it's been a long time.
1: And it's, you know, it's disappointing to folks. I think that there isn't one person that isn't owning that is disappointing, but we got to get it right, because it is a waiting pool for the tinies. And so we got to make sure that we have that as good as we can. But, you know, city, it's a great time to be in downtown Nashua. It's a beautiful day today. It's been a lot of beautiful weather. We got a lot of great parks, trails. We got Mines Falls going well.
0: Yeah, get out to Mines Falls if you can. It's beautiful.
1: The city continues to win awards for livability, believe it or not.
0: Yep.
1: It's doing great.
0: Believe it or not.
1: Well, I think because I say believe it or not, because sometimes I get into the, because I do read what people are putting on our Nashua pages to kind of see, you know, what's going on, because maybe they feel more comfortable complaining on there than they do talking to an official. And
0: Many do. I
1: will own that. And everybody's perception is their perception. There is a bit of reality to that. So we need to look at that. So I've been looking, and I think people tend to complain online. I think that's more popular than saying, oh, this is great. And so, you know, I hear those complaints and I look around and, you know, yeah, there might be a piece of trash here or there, but things are going well. The city really is doing well. Is it perfect? No, but it really is a great city. It has won awards, and for good reason.
0: There's never been a city that's been perfect.
1: And by the way, I'm going to tell you, shout out to these trash cans on Main Street. So you guys switched the trash cans, was it last year? They're actually compactors.
0: Yes, they are.
1: So, and they have a signal when it's time for them to be emptied. And so they come down and empty them. There used to be trash like overflowing in those trash cans all the time.
0: Yep.
1: And it was stinky and it wasn't great. There is much less trash down here now. Also, I know that DPW has somebody like assigned to this area now to come make sure that they're coming down here and cleaning. It's amazing. Much, much cleaner.
0: It looks a lot cleaner than it ever has.
1: 2 years. It's like 2 years ago. You think back to then, just big difference.
0: Yeah. And I love that, you know, some people remember the 80s and 90s as, well, it was much cleaner back then. It actually wasn't, because I was out there actually
1: sweeping.
0: You were
1: out here whacking it.
0: Yeah, I was actually out there sweeping the sidewalks. So there's, I think we have a little bit of rose-colored glasses when it comes to the history of the city. So this is probably the cleanest it's ever been. And I do love the fact that we did some studies on this, that the Department of Public Works looked at this and said this was going to save us money in the long run. And yes, it was an expensive upfront cost, but once we're already seeing the benefits of it, it's a cleaner downtown. It's a better, we don't have to come pick it up as much. We can do other work.
1: Which means you don't have the trucks here.
0: Yeah.
1: You know,
0: you don't have the trucks coming down, stopping on Main Street every now and then, you know, every now and then we have to, but it's like,
1: but not as frequently.
0: No, not even close. So, great investment. And, yeah.
1: And it saves time because they're not trying to pick up all that overflow that was coming out of the trash. These are important things on our minds on Monday morning.
0: Yeah, trash cans in downtown Nashua.
1: You know, I'm just thinking about all the positive things we have going in Nashua. There's a lot of really great things, a lot of really passionate people working on. One thing we've been talking about that I wanted to touch on a little bit is the homeless and, you know, what to do about what's the next best step for the homeless. And I actually don't think we have a real clear answer because we don't have a gap study. And I put in legislation for a gap study. It's a 90-day study. I put a time limit on it, which I think is super important because this can't wait.
0: No.
1: You know, it's something, it's a conversation we have to have. And when we first talked about the Resource Center, when I was first on the board and I went and talked to our community partners, I talked to public health, I talked to the police department, the fire department. When I was talking, there were so many mixed like answers and signals and stuff. And I don't think that we've just sat down and had a real clear picture of what's going on. And it's time. It's time to get everybody in a room on record and talk about what we really need in this city, because it's a massive problem. And we actually have an amazing set of community partners that are working on this. So I want to make sure that we're figuring out something that won't take resources from them, that will help be practical solutions for homeless people, et cetera. So anyway.
0: Yeah.
1: That'll be good. We'll get Brian in on here. So
0: yeah,
1: I believe I saw Brian Melanson out in our waiting room. So we will get him in and online, which is super exciting. I think he's out there somewhere.
0: You may want to go check to see. Yeah, I'll talk. I'll talk about the super team that the 76ers are putting together with LeBron James and somehow our Jaylen Brown, who is amazing. But that team is going to be crazy. Or they're just going to be a set of teams. You know, if you're a big NBA or basketball fan, you're probably going to look at it and say, who's actually going to do all the scoring? Who's going to take the majority of the shots? Because that's a lot of, I wouldn't say ego, but that's a lot of superstars on one team. And that should be an interesting one. Everybody seemingly is starting to pick them to go to the NBA Finals. But if you're a betting person, it looks like the Celtics are still the favorite. So that's
1: going to be... The radio was off out there, so he couldn't even hear us.
0: Oh, he couldn't hear us? Okay. Well, anytime.
1: Beaconing to him.
0: Whenever he is beaconing there, that's a great play.
1: Yeah, I know, right?
0: On words.
1: Brian, we're going to have you sit right here.
0: Hey. There's your headphones. He's coming in, and while he's getting settled, I just want to remind everybody, you are tuned into The Greg Show on WSMN, 1590 AM, 95.3 FM, and you could be listening to us on WSMN.live, or you could be checking us out on Facebook, but either way, we're so happy to have you on this Monday morning, and in studio, we now have Brian. Brian, how you doing?
2: Good. How are you?
0: We're really good. There we go. A little bit of final adjustments there.
1: Yeah. It's a process, and on Monday morning, it's a bigger process.
2: Right. You know, I'm still waking up. I have a little bit of a cold, so bear with me. Or something. I don't know what it is. But.
1: You know, I have the sneezes today.
2: Yeah.
1: I'm not sure what hit the weather, but something did. So, yeah, it's been wild. And your son is here with you.
2: Yes, Henry is behind us.
1: I tried to get Henry to come in to the studio just to hang out in here and see how it's going, and he was... Just like our kids, zero interest.
0: He's like, nah.
2: Well, the problem is he would have too much interest.
1: Oh.
2: You know, he would have too much fun in here. That, you know, you have to keep him away from gadgets and things like
1: well,
2: that.
1: Well, maybe we should get him in here after then to check it out.
0: That's right.
1: Because it is fun. That. It's a fun studio.
2: Yeah.
1: Have you ever been in this studio before?
2: Yes, I was here last summer with the Chamber of Commerce.
1: Oh,
2: I forget what they ran, but I met with them for a little bit. So, yeah, I've been here before.
0: Cool.
1: Great.
0: Very cool. So you are with the local Beacon, and I don't know if you want to just talk about it. Just tell our listeners, like, what is the deal with the local Beacon?
2: Yeah.
0: Start. You got it.
1: What is
2: got it? Sure.
1: The mic is yours.
2: The mic is mine. Yeah. So I started the local beacon. We started the local beacon last year. It's 501c3 approved and certified. So I went through a whole journey there.
1: That is a journey.
2: It is a journey.
0: It is a big journey.
2: Yeah. So we're here to accelerate collaboration within communities and through the facilitation of STEAM and STEM initiatives, while supporting the local art music ecosystem, which is a lot to say, but I think what we're, we're different because we support STEM and also the art and music, side, whereas a lot of STEM organizations are just purely STEM.
1: I was going to say, that's unusual.
0: That's unusual.
1: Why not just focus on STEM? What made you think about making it more of a holistic look?
2: I mean, I've always had a love for art and music. 15 years ago, back in the day in Nashua, I was booking musicians and run some art, events. So that was always there. Mm-hmm. But there's STEAM now versus STEM, and that's a big push.
1: You're gonna have to tell us what that difference is.
0: Yeah, I think it's the art. Is A the art?
2: A is the art. Okay. So it's just adding 20% in. It's still mostly engineering, right?
0: Yeah.
2: And I hear you're an IT guy, or engineering guy. So, but the art, the A brings in the art and music, and it's really about just kind of bringing the creativity in, and backdooring kids that Henry is very much a Lego mechanical engineering, loves that stuff, but some kids are not. So trying to backdoor them into STEM, and also I think the A brings out the creativity. I think that the STEM engineering is more. It's great. It's in the box discipline, but then creative thinking, better communication, human centered design, thinking about your customer, all that stuff. With any type of IT system, because that's what I do for a day job. There's a front end and a back end, so you have to think about the customer. So the A, there is creativity that comes in with the STEAM versus the STEM.
0: Mm-hmm. That makes sense. Yeah. And to be honest with you, like even in an engineering world right now, like which is where I am, is that you need both sides of, you need the creativity to bring to the table as well as the engineering background. So the knowledge of how systems work on top of like how you can apply that is really important. So the arts and music is just, for me, is you never, in this day and age, at least where I work, you don't find anybody that... It's so funny. There's like engineers that will sit there and apply and create these amazing systems, and then they're in a band on the side. Like that's where they probably their love might be for in the band, but they just didn't pursue that for whatever reason. Yeah.
2: Yeah. Yeah. No, you're right. My first boss, I used to work at Fidelity years ago. My first boss, he was a drummer.
0: Okay.
2: And he ran the whole like IT organization that division, but he was a drummer and played back in the day, opened up for Aerosmith. And yeah, I mean, there's plenty of math in music.
0: Yeah,
2: right?
0: Totally.
2: So, and even, art that, you design. So it's really woven in there. And I think for kids, just to kind of make it more applicable for kids, that just want to have fun, because a lot of kids want to have fun. I mean, some kids are very focused on the engineering and learning and things like that. And we do try to teach kids. So I'm a STEM coach to try to become an engineer and think about like how you're going to, move in the driver's seat. Think about how you're going to design this and how it's going to play out, right? And how people are going to look at it and things like that with robotics. But the kids that are just want to have fun, through the art and the design and things like that, it kind of backdoors them into then the STEM, the STEM groups and STEM events and things like that.
0: Yeah.
1: Well, I think it's important too, adding that art piece. It's one thing to have a certain level of genius and be like, I can create this. But what we understand is that you have to have buy-in from a community too. So you have to have that piece where helps you, like you're saying, work with the customer or whatever, but it's that buy-in that we need from the community at large and whatever you're doing too. And so I think it's a really important element to add into that. So you're not just, for lack of a better term, these mad geniuses and corners creating things that nobody's really interested in, or that you don't know how to market to people, so people take your genius and go, yeah, this is great.
2: It's a connector. Cool. I think it's a connector.
1: Yeah.
2: I think art and music is a connector. I really do think if you have a community without some kind of art, music, world, it's a lot more shallow and empty. I think I'm a big proponent of that. So that, you know, that is the other side of the local beacon, is trying to support the artists and musicians. And I know a lot in the area, including New England. There's some great independent groups north of Boston, south of Boston, New Hampshire, that are supporting independent music. I have a lot of friends that are full-time musicians playing, you know, 10 gigs a week. Mm-hmm. That's really tough. And so what's happened to in some of the cities, and Concord's doing a great job. Nashua's a little behind. We've lost some places to play, perform live music. Mm-hmm. And you really need a pipeline and kind of stepping stone, you know, infrastructure for musicians. So you play at restaurants, and then there'll be a smaller club they can play, let's say 100. We lost the Riverwalk, I don't know, it's probably 5 years ago. We haven't really replaced that. Now we have the Center of the Arts, which is fantastic, which is a good segue at some point. but that's a thousand people in that capacity.
0: Yeah.
2: Originally, when we were planning out that building, because I was part of some of the meetings, we were talking about having two different stages. Mm-hmm. And, you know, Concord has that. They have the B&H stage. Yep. Where you can play in the lofts. And it helps, right? You're a small musician. You play there. You then, oh, wow, I can then play at the bigger one. And you can kind of, you know, plan for that or dream for that. So we're losing that a little bit in Nashua. You need that ecosystem to kind of have those stepping stones. So we're trying to bring that back a little bit.
0: Well, we do. I mean, we could technically have that same situation that Concord has, if we employ the other old Nashua Center for the Arts.
2: Yes.
1: Court Street. Yeah, Court That's Street. Right. Have you been to that theater?
2: I have not.
1: It's a three-quarter thrust. And it's
0: three-quarter
1: like,
0: thrust.
1: It's
0: yeah.
1: our favorite.
0: We love it.
1: Like, yeah,
0: we had a production that we put on there.
1: Our Evil Dead.
0: And it sold out, did really well.
1: Yeah, but it's a great, and it's an intimate, even though, how many seats does it hold?
0: Well, that's 225 there.
1: It's 225, but it's very intimate.
0: But there's also another theater that's underneath that.
1: Oh, and I've never seen that one,
0: And that one's a much smaller one. It's got like 30 or 40 seats.
2: Yeah, that's great, right? So there's a...
0: Probably don't even know about it.
1: Yeah.
2: Right. There's
1: so
2: a new...
1: we have spaces we could push.
2: There's spaces. Let's do it, right?
1: Yeah.
2: There's a place in Brookline. I don't know if you've heard. Big Bear Lodge. So it's an old ski resort that closed down in the 80s. And then it just kind of grew over. And now they have a sculpture symposium back there. Mm-hmm. And then that lodge is in the front, and they've put a ton of money over the last year in there. And now they're hosting, musicians and artists there. So, that's popped up. So, we're trying as much as possible, but I really do feel like, having an art and music, ecosystem really brings people together. Back to your point, connecting. Yeah. So, with the STEM world.
0: Mm-hmm. Yeah. Yeah. We should tie all of that together as like a, I don't know how, you're probably doing a lot of that work in terms of trying to figure out like what is the ecosystem of Nashua? How does it all fit together? Where the grand stage is the Center for the Arts, like right across the street here. And then, but from there, we've got these small places, these small areas and businesses, local businesses that are willing to support,
1: I wonder if we could host some kind of if you could get into like a festival type of thing where we're utilizing Court Street stages and even that outside area too.
0: That was always one of my favorite
1: library grounds right there too, that you could have somebody.
0: Yes.
1: A couple mics and stuff. I don't know. It's an idea.
0: When we did shows in Court Street, we tried to make it a little bit more blown out in that area because it's such a great little park.
1: Yeah. And now you've got Liquid Therapy there.
0: Liquid Therapy is there.
1: Which is nice. Yeah. I think they've got their own. Do they have a stage? I think they have some kind of little area there. And stuff,
2: they host some live music there.
0: Yeah.
2: Yeah. Yeah.
1: Our brain cells are starting to fire.
2: Yeah, let's
1: early
2: do
1: on
2: it.
1: Monday morning. Know.
2: I've only had half a cup of coffee at this point, so it's kind of half firing.
1: Him. I know Matt hasn't had any yet.
0: Not yet.
1: I don't do this unless I'm fully leaded. So I have had my full cup of coffee. Nice. I'm as close to ready to go.
2: Good for you. You don't need coffee in the morning?
0: Oh, I do.
2: Oh, okay.
0: Normally I have it. Just today was one of those.
1: It was an early day. We walked our hearts out yesterday. So anyway, but
2: nice.
1: What I like this is there's a genius in music and there is a genius in science.
2: Yeah.
1: And you're working on combining those two to make it one giant gift, which is great.
2: Yeah. Yeah.
1: It's really a gift to the community.
2: Yeah. Yeah. And the STEM part is really where I've been super active. Well, we've been super active. So again, I'm the executive director of the local beacon, but there's a lot more people that are getting involved now. But if you have not heard of First Lego League, it's a fantastic organization. Kids basically, every year there's a new theme that comes out. It's actually coming out in a couple of weeks, but kids get a map that's about the size of a pool table and has all these different spots with Velcro. And they get these little packages of Legos, and they have to build these stations, you know, put them on the map. And then you have a robot that you get to build, and that robot, you then code that robot. So now with software engineering, that robot that has to go and approach these different stations. Now you're thinking about levers and, you know, coming in from the top and the side and all these different things there, pulleys. And so you learn a lot there. And for me, I love it. I found it a couple of years ago for my son, Henry. So this is kind of where I credit him back there. But go Henry. You know, I grew up playing sports a ton, and 30 years later, you know, what I learned from it is, you know, sacrifice, right? Teamwork.
1: Teamwork, yeah.
2: You know, baseball, if you have a 300 average, it's a 70% failure rate.
1: Yeah.
2: So you learn to fail. It's like, just move on, right? Mm-hmm. All that stuff. Conflict resolution. You learn a lot of that in sports.
1: Right.
2: And so for kids that maybe they're not the best athlete in town, they then need some kind of outlet, right? So usually it's art, music, engineering, which is all great. But I do think you lose some of the team oriented aspects with those three areas. And so the First Lego League and some of these STEM organizations that are popping up, you know, you do all this work with the robotics, and then you go to competitions and you're working with your team, you're competing against other teams. There's a team aspect to it. And one of the things that we teach them is fail to learn, which is, you know, because the kids will try out the robot and it won't work, and they'll get all, you know, frustrated. And it's like, listen, it's just keep on going, just keep on iterating, right? Fail, just keep on going. And that mindset will click in, and then they'll just keep on failing, and they understand that. So I love that part of it. So yeah, the STEM organization, we started with one team at St. Christopher's in 2024, grew it to elementary and middle school level 2025. I then moved it to CodeWiz because I wanted to be more accessible for other students in New Hampshire. So last fall, we had a girl that actually came down from Dartmouth every Saturday just for our class. So that was good there. Joined the First Lego League competition committee. So I've been, you know, very involved there. And now this fall, we're actually starting a Southern New Hampshire STEM tourney that'll be hosted at Riviere University, which
1: we're super excited
2: about. They're doing so much great stuff over there, redoing buildings, adding degrees.
0: Is it in that new science center, that innovation center?
2: You know, we're gonna actually host in one of their older ones, just because it's just a better space. Yeah. But I went and saw their their IT space, and they have cybersecurity, homeland security degrees. They have an AI degree.
1: Wow. Riv is incredible.
2: Now, I'm kind of speaking for Riv now.
1: Yeah.
2: Right. But
1: it's an incredible gem in the city. It really is.
2: It really is. They got a couple of new buildings popping up. They're looking for internships. So I'm helping them with that. So, you know, I'm helping a lot of people in different ways, but they're going to host the STEM tourney. We're hoping to bring 8 to 10 teams. And we've actually been able to secure a couple of sponsorships the last few months. So we're able to sponsor 8 teams right now, $500 each team. You know, because every year there's, you know, that new map, and that with the new, you know, registration fees, it's about $500. So we're basically looking for STEM teams, First Lego League Challenge teams, specifically at the middle school level, to join our tourney. We'll sponsor you. We have a YouTube channel where we'll collaborate. Riviera is going to host your tournament, which is actually really important, because before the kids join the state tournaments, which is really competitive, it's a big jump from just playing and as a team in your, you know, classroom or somewhere, and then going in front of a gym and there's 500 people there. So we want to have kind of a stepping stone opportunity to go to this scrimmage tourney at Riviera first. So we're super excited about that.
1: And if somebody's listening and they have a middle schooler and they're like, I think that this would be amazing for my middle schooler, and how can they be a part of this?
2: Yeah, go to the local Beacon STEAM.org. You can contact us at the local Beacon biz@gmail.com. That's our email right now. But just contact me. I'll get you in touch with whoever teams. We'll facilitate a team. We'll start a team at your school. I'm already speaking to some of the schools. But just contact us. We'll help.
0: You're proactively reaching out to the schools, right? To actually get them connected.
2: We're trying to. You know, we talked to Santosh and some others. So get the email going. I'll I'm going to be checking my email back here in a few hours to see if I have a response. But yeah, trying to, you know, go through some of the administrators, but trying to talk to principals, and not just Nashua. We'd love to, again, it's the Southern New Hampshire STEM tournament. Mm-hmm. We would love to talk to Amherst, Hollis, Hudson, whoever, right? Milford, Brookline, anybody in the area, and really try to bring those teams together. Cause that's one thing that we've noticed, in, you know, cause I've been coaching the last couple of years, is we don't see those teams mm-hmm. or talk to those teams or collaborate with those teams until we get to the tournament. Then it's just too intense. And the kids are
0: right,
2: super focused.
0: Right. They're focused on what they got to do.
2: Which is fine. They, should be. Lock it in, right? but beforehand, you know, it'd be nice for them to collaborate. And, you know, some of the things that we'll do is as soon as the new season comes out, you know, we'll start looking on YouTube and we'll see teams from, I don't know if people realize that First LEGO League is global. Mm-hmm. It's started in New Hampshire, but it's everywhere. It's across the globe. So we'll look at teams from, you know, California or Japan and steal some ideas. And, oh, what are they doing, right? Mm-hmm. So why can't we do that locally in Southern New Hampshire and mm-hmm. have it be more localized? So that's what we're trying to do.
0: Just trying to connect some dots. Actually, Sandy chimed in.
1: I was just getting ready to.
0: Yeah, she said the Brian McCarthy Memorial Foundation is doing a lot in Nashua to support STEM studies in Nashua School, and they'd be a good collaborator to help with some funding.
2: I would love to talk to them. I have already started that conversation, but I would like to continue that conversation.
0: Okay, great.
2: Kim, Sandy, Liz, yes, yes. You know, connecting with them and, you know, also trying to just educate some of the STEM organizations on what's going on in the STEM world. There's, you know, LEGO and FIRST have been paired up for 35, 40 years. There's a potential separation that's happening.
1: Okay.
2: That's going to be interesting because you have thousands of STEM teams across the globe. It's the biggest STEM competition organization.
0: Mm-hmm.
2: There's some great other kits like Crunch Labs. I don't know if you heard of that. Henry has Crunch Labs, yeah. Mark Rober, but they don't have a competition part to it.
0: Okay.
2: You know, and then there's some other kits like Fisher Technics, which kids learn about ear pressure, you know, for plumbing. I mean, this is really about trying to teach kids those basic skills mm-hmm. that we all...
0: I know some adults that might need those. Some of those
2: including myself, believe me.
0: I'm like air pressure. Wait a minute.
2: And this is really why STEM is important. I don't think people, like, I mean, some people do, but, you know, we have plumbers and electricians and HVAC, and there's a lot of them that are retiring. Mm-hmm. And, you know, you have a void here of all those skill sets.
0: Yeah, you do.
2: And you need to focus on those skill sets at the early level and then bring that back up. And plus, the digital level is now pairing together with the traditional engineering level. I mm-hmm. mean, you go look at HVAC systems or, you know, thermostats or anything, there's a digital component to all this stuff, mm-hmm. right? So those two worlds are coming together. So, you know, this is where we're at. Like, this STEM is important to bring together. It's not just about IT. It's about bringing those traditional engineering skills back.
0: Mm-hmm. I fully agree.
1: Yeah, which is super important.
0: I wish we had more. I mean, we had Odyssey of the Mind and some things that had some relevant things when we were growing up, but I never had robotics camp.
1: No, we didn't have that. I think that my brother, Neil, is like 5 years younger than mine. I think he had something with like Lego robotics. Like,
0: really?
1: I think there was something then, but that was, of course, 5 years. So difference.
0: You were lucky if you had the motor that came with the Legos. Like,
2: yeah.
0: You were a high-end
1: lucky.
0: Kid.
2: Right. Exactly.
1: So it was a big wish list thing 1 year. But yeah, it's, you know, our kids did Legos, but they weren't even ever interested in like the motorized because they
2: right.
1: just go build how tall they could build it or yeah. whatever. They were more interested in that creative side. Or, well, it's funny. I have my different ones. So my bookends, which are very much by the book, they just wanted to have the instructions, follow exactly what they were supposed
2: right.
1: to build. And then you had
2: right.
1: My middle, who was like type Z. And he was his own creative brain. So he would get the set and he'd be like, oh, but actually I could build this instead.
2: Of course.
1: But this kind of a team thing, I don't know if we had it or not, but this would have been great for them. I think it would have been a really neat
2: yeah.
1: segue, especially for kiddos who maybe, or for parents who want their kiddos to have a team experience, but
2: exactly.
1: are not necessarily athletic. Everybody is not going to be athletic. That doesn't always fit everybody. So this is a great idea
2: yes.
1: instead to build a team, to have a network
2: build
1: of
2: confidence.
1: Friends.
2: Yeah. Yes.
1: Without feeling inept on a soccer field or whatever.
2: I agree. I was lucky to be, you know, pretty athletic. So, you know, you 10, 11, 12, you know who the best athletes are in town, mm-hmm. right? And then you kind of go from there, 13, 14, okay. But for those kids that are not, what do they do, right? Okay, to my point earlier, you can then focus on art and engineering and music, but it's more individual based. So they still need a path to learn those conflict resolution, team building, confidence, collaboration, right? Just how to collaborate, how to win and lose. That's all part of the game, right? So I think that these STEM Lego League or any STEM tournament teams, competitions, it gives them another outlet to stay in that, right? And now if they're 10 years old and they're not that into sports, okay, well, then you can go this path and still learn those skills. I think it's super important. Yeah. This day and age.
1: Yeah.
0: It definitely is. I mean, my world is performance reviews in the tech industry. Like, it's my world. And the one thing that I would say is what you're trying to, the dimension that you're trying to bring to the table is the one that is typically forgotten about and yet is the most important. Mm-hmm. Without collaboration, you can't create like a, well, I can't say too much, but there's when you put a product on, when you do something as complicated as the iPhone, there's so many different teams that are involved in the creation of something like that. It seems like, you know, probably people from the outside think, oh, it's one or two people. No, it is a team of hundreds of people that have to come together and figure out how this thing is going to work. And every single time there's a new one that comes out, there has to be that re-collaboration.
2: Right.
0: And if you don't figure that out, you're doing yeoman's God's work, whatever it is that you're trying to bring that stuff together. I think it's the full dimension of an individual.
2: I have a great quote from a mentor of mine back in the day. He's in Portland, Oregon, across the country, but he said, you can build the perfect system. But if it's not being used, then it's useless.
0: Yeah.
2: Right. Like, you know, if you didn't, you know, talk to the customer about it, if you didn't come together.
0: We feel that every day. Yeah.
2: Absolutely. You know, so it's just like the human part is in this day and age with AI too, it's actually probably going to become more and more important.
0: Yeah.
2: Because we're going to rely so much on technology and you still need that human part, human in the loop. You know, to be involved. So, you know, just all these skills, right? Like, you know, STEM may be like very technology focused and seems like it's kind of, you know, nerdy and what that is. No, it's about coming together and having fun and working together and learning to fail and getting back up, and competing and building confidence. And really it's taking, kids that are like to play and are gamers, and they're moving them into more of the engineering seat.
0: Mm-hmm.
2: And that's what's most important, I think, in this country right now. We need more engineers.
0: Great. Yeah, yep, definitely. You want to mention the fundraiser?
1: So that's the Howlin'.
2: Yes.
1: Howlin' Halloween.
2: Yes. And I'm staring at
1: And we're all about Halloween.
2: Oh.
1: So it's going to be at the Nashua Center of the Arts. So this gem right across the street. And it's going to be on Halloween.
2: It's going to be on Halloween, which is a Saturday.
1: Tell us more.
2: Yeah, and this is great. I'm staring right at it. So we're super excited. I'll briefly do this, and then maybe we can talk later on this in a few months. But yeah, so it's our annual fundraiser. This is our first version of the fundraiser. It's going to be a Halloween concert. We have a band from Boston. We have a local New Hampshire band. We're going to have a solo artist, a local artist set up in the lobby. Actually, Oddfellows is going to graciously – I should be getting paid to, like, pitch all these. Oddfellows is going to be hosting one of my buddies playing before the event. So it's just going to be, you know, great event. The proceeds go back into our STEM leagues and STEM tournaments and all that. So we're super excited.
1: That's awesome. Well, we're going to get you back on.
2: Nice.
1: Before you have that again and maybe a little bit after. So you're creating your own music festival, which is also a fundraiser. Amazing.
2: Yeah.
1: We are going to link on our page a little bit later, Local Beacon, so people can find that.
0: Yep.
2: And we'd love to get a musician on here too. That'd be great.
1: We will
2: Sit
1: do that.
2: Over here.
1: We can do that.
0: We can absolutely do that. So Brian, thank you for coming in. We love talking with you, and I can't wait to see where the local beacon goes.
1: There's a lot more to chat about.
0: There's a lot more to come. Yep.
1: Yeah.
2: I very much appreciate it. Thanks,
0: very
2: guys.
0: Very cool. So you are listening to The Greg Show, and we are wrapping up here. Alicia, do you have any amazing, incredible words for our listeners that are words of wisdom?
1: Words of wisdom? No.
0: Monday
1: Go out
0: morning.
1: And enjoy this beautiful day
0: it
1: and
0: is a beautiful
1: this beautiful
0: day.
1: City.
0: Yeah.
1: And if you're feeling like down in the dumps about it, find something good out there and see how that multiplies. That's what I always say. Three positive things.
0: And you live in Nashua. There's nothing. There's
1: it's
0: nothing.
1: It's amazing
0: there's
1: here.
0: No down
1: it's
0: in the dumps here.
1: Yep.
0: Yeah.
1: Yep.
0: So
1: all good.
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1: USA Radio News, I'm John Summers. The U.S. and Iran are seemingly continuing a temporary hiatus of hostilities today. U.S. diplomats sought to give peace talks some space Friday, bringing a halt to 2 weeks of military strikes. Iran said it will reciprocate following a China-led push to resume stalled diplomatic efforts in Pakistan, though Iran denied media reports it had agreed to a 10-day ceasefire. The U.S. and Iran are currently not in official direct talks. Iran's foreign ministry says an Iranian commercial ship was attacked by Ukraine in the Caspian Sea. Tehran condemned the attack, saying one sailor was killed, another injured. Meanwhile, Ukrainian President Volodymyr Zelensky said in a post on X, his country has attacked ships in the Caspian Sea transporting military equipment from Iran to Russia. Zelensky has also claimed that Russia's providing satellite intelligence in the Middle East to Iran. The death toll has risen to 3 following a shooting near Seattle's Space Needle Sunday evening. 4 others were injured when shots rang out during the Bite of Seattle Festival, with the youngest of those victims just 2 years old. This man was nearby.
2: At first, I thought it was like some fireworks. Then I had to really sit and think. Boom. They're shooting.
1: Seattle Mayor Katie Wilson says a suspect was taken into custody, although it's still unknown what led to the shooting. Former State Senate President Troy Jackson's officially Maine's Democratic nominee for the U.S. Senate.
3: Jackson overwhelmingly won the vote Saturday as hundreds of delegates gathered in Bangor to pick a replacement for Graham Plattner. Jackson will now go on to face Republican Senator Susan Collins in the November 3rd general election. 3 Democrats were on the ballot to replace Plattner, who dropped out of the race. I'm Lisa Carton.
1: From America's News Network, USA Radio News.
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5: Welcome to Nashua Matters with John Sullivan. Wide-ranging discussions on political matters, economic matters, social matters, all with the Nashua perspective. 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And now, your host, John Sullivan.
6: Good morning, Nashua. It is summer. Here we are. It's we're in mid-July here, and we are just having a grand old time here in the city. And it's it. I have to tell you that the weather has been amazing, and I say that, but starting tomorrow, it's not going to be so amazing with some rain and whatnot. So the old man in me says, "Oh, we really need the rain." Anyway, do we need it? Do we need it during the summer, July and August? Not so much. I don't think so. But anyway, I'm not in charge. Mother Nature is. Okay, it's Nashua Matters. Here we are in July, and we are live this week after 2 weeks off. And we are live here on 1590 AM, 95.3 FM, and WSMN.com. Dot live. So you can hear us basically anywhere that you have access to, be it a radio or an online stream or whatnot. So that's WSMN. It's everywhere. Just fantastic local programming lineup that they've pieced together here. Not just me, but several, probably over a dozen different hosts that come in and talk about a variety of subjects here in the city, and particularly what it is they do, what their specialties are,

Nashua Matters is a program that I try to focus a little bit more on the maybe the legislative, the civil municipality type angle, as I am a seated alderman here in the city for Ward 9. If you're new to the show, welcome. And I am your host until noon. And we're going to cover a bevy of subjects. I always kind of start at the national level and then work my way down to Nashua just to, let you know what's going on. I try to bring in guests to expand your knowledge on what's going on here in Nashua, maybe on the legislative side, maybe on the economic side, but then also up to the state level as well. And those are some things that are going on. So for the past 2 weeks, I have been away. So I want to thank the entire team here at WSMN for filling in for me and running shows, past shows or Nashua Matters that have just to kind of fill in while I was away. So I was 1 week was 2 week. Yeah. 2 weeks ago was family vacation. Got to do family vacation. We went down to the Cape. It was fabulous. We hadn't done that. I used to go to the Cape when I was younger, maybe in my 20s. Had some friends that had a family house down there, so we got to enjoy that. Would, you know, stop in an occasional weekend, just a great time. But we never did it as a family. And we thought that we would just do something different this time. So we went down to Chatham, Massachusetts, and it was great. I have three kids, and they're all in their 20s, and they're all kind of launching in different areas. And it is really hard for those of you that know this, when your kids get to a certain age, basically college forward, or in their early to mid 20s, they launch, they start their own lives. Either they go to school or they start a job. They have their own group of friends, and you know, circling back to family is typically not a high priority. I know it wasn't for me when I was in my 20s. It was when I was younger because I had nothing else. I had no other choice. That's what we were doing. But this year it was great to get all three under one roof, which is a rare occurrence. And they had some friends come in, and it was great. It was just a fabulous vacation. I really enjoyed the Cape. I'm hoping to go back maybe next year. We'll see. But Chatham is fantastic. They have a great downtown, a lot of shops, a lot of restaurants. And just judging from foot traffic alone, the economy down in Chatham is doing quite well. And so kudos to them for a really nice, well-kept town. They do a nice job keeping it clean. They obviously put economic development at the forefront, and they do a really nice job. It's easy to park. It's a very walkable town. So if you've been there, you know what I'm talking about. My only regret is we didn't get to do any Cape League baseball. My wife and I went to an art show the first day that we were there, and we noticed that there was a park for the Cape League, and we were hoping to catch that, but we just didn't get around to it. So maybe next year when we get down, we'll do it. But it was fantastic. We really, really enjoyed our time, and it was good to unplug for a week and plug into family. And I think that's what summers are for. I hope that you have the opportunity to do it as summer rolls on here. It's really important to do that. So Nashua Matters, live here again on a Monday. Last week, actually a week ago, I was bringing my son, who has started his Army career,
We left early last Sunday morning and drove from New Hampshire to Nashville, Tennessee. And in case you're wondering, if you want to do that drive, it's about 17 hours in the car. We did that in one day. We left at about 6:30 last Sunday morning, and we arrived in Nashville, Tennessee. I think we checked into the hotel. It was probably just before midnight on Sunday. So we spent the entire day driving. And it was seeing our country from the road it's an experience. It's an experience that I felt as I was driving. I had a lot of time to reflect. I reflected a lot on our national picture, our national environment, but also what's going on here in Nashua. I just had a lot of time to think and reflect and see how other parts of the country are doing, just infrastructure-wise. And friends, I'm here to tell you, it's not good. I don't want to get into that right now, but it was just an interesting experience. I did have a fleeting thought I shared with a friend over the weekend. I thought that if you're going to run for national office, Congress, the Senate, and especially President of the United States, I think it should be required. You know, you have required reading in school. It should be a required task that you have to get in a car and you have to drive all the way across the country. I don't care what route you go on, but you just have to do it because you have to see what our country is up close and personal. More on that in a second. I took my son out to Fort Sill, Oklahoma. That is the home of the U.S. Army Field Artillery School. That is what he will be doing. He's there until March. Technically, it's Lawton, Oklahoma. And Lawton, Oklahoma, in central, it's about 90 miles southwest of Oklahoma City. So we didn't get to see Oklahoma City, but saw a lot of signs directing us to Oklahoma City. Anyway, Lawton, Oklahoma is southwest there. It's kind of in the middle of the state. 90,000 people. So just about the same size as Nashua, Lawton, Oklahoma. And Oklahoma in general is a very interesting state because it was, when we came I-40, that's how we came across from Nashville. So it's 10 hours from Nashville to Lawton, Oklahoma. And we went through Memphis, we went over the Mississippi River, and then we drove through Arkansas. And then we came into Oklahoma via I-40 coming from Arkansas driving west. And as soon as you cross the state line into Oklahoma, it says, "Welcome to Cherokee Country." So I was fascinated with Oklahoma and what all is going on there. And I did a little internet research, not a lot. Didn't do a deep dive. Not a deep dive on Oklahoma, but just to see kind of what was going on down there. And, essentially what happened, and I'm generalizing here, but back in the 19th century, so the 1800s, we pushed all of the American Indians, the indigenous people, off of their lands in the Central Plains, and we squished them all down into Oklahoma. And that's what we did. And the Indian culture, supposedly, this is a little tidbit I took off of Wikipedia on Oklahoma. 14% of the Oklahoman population IDs as American Indian.
or indigenous people. So it's very interesting. After I dropped my son off, I went and visited a customer for my day job, and they are in Wilburton, Oklahoma, which is on the eastern. It's about 3 hours to the east of Lawton. And he said that he and his wife both have Apache and Cherokee blood, DNA, in their background. So that's very interesting to see that. You don't hear that out on the East Coast, particularly up here in the Northeast. You don't hear that a lot. So it's really interesting to, kind of see what's cooking out there. And I enjoyed it. I think it's important to go see different states and how things are. Again, back to my earlier point about what's going on in the city, in the country, I have to say it really struck me once we got to Memphis. So Nashville is very nice. But once we left Nashville and started heading west, next major city is Memphis, which is about, I think it was maybe an hour and a half, 2 hours west of Nashville. Not in good shape. Memphis was not in good shape. And it was disheartening to see. And I think about all the dollars that we spend here nationally and where we put it. And I think, boy, there's just so much that needs to be done. And then we continued on into Arkansas, when it was pretty much the same situation, just a lot of decay, a lot of neglect in certain areas, especially along the highways, and just kind of a non sequitur, but maybe it is. I don't know. Midweek, I had to drive down to Texas. I had to drive down to Fort Worth, Texas. And I passed I don't remember the name of the town, but it was just over the border in Texas. You pass the Red River heading south. I was heading towards Dallas, Fort Worth. And there's a town there that's where Dwight D. Eisenhower was born. And it was ironic that we were driving on I-40, which was part of the Eisenhower Interstate Highway Program from the 1950s, built, that really transformed the country into an auto-centric culture. And here we are, here's Eisenhower. I pass his birthplace, and I'm driving on the highways that his administration created. And a lot of them were just neglected. A lot of potholes, a lot of, there was some road construction going on, but overall I would give our interstates, particularly, I'm going to say maybe from Virginia south and west, maybe a grade of a C-, so just below average. I think we do a much better job up here in the east with our highways, New Jersey excluded. But considering what we have to battle with, snow and ice and rain and plows and potholes and whatnot, I think we do a pretty good job of keeping our roads in good shape. The rest of the I don't want to say the rest of the country, I'm generalizing, but maybe the southern western states could do a better job. So just an interesting observation. So yes, he is, my son started his Army career down in Fort Sill, and he will be there for 7 months, plus minus. And then he'll head down to Fort Hood, Texas, and get his unit and be a second lieutenant, platoon leader down there. So happy for that. Good for him. Interesting, keeping on the national scene, because I know that we hear a lot about it here in Nashua, with the shrinking school population, where maybe 10 years ago we had, again, don't have the numbers in front of me, let's say we had about 12, 13,000 students in the school district, and today it's just under 10,000. So it's
it's falling. I wouldn't say rapidly, but slow and steady. The number of school children leaving the school system as opposed to coming in, it's troubling. But this morning in the Wall Street Journal, headline, America's big cities are rapidly losing kids. So that caught my attention, and I thought that I would dig into it. And they focus mainly on the big metros. Think New York, Boston, Philadelphia, et cetera, et cetera. But they, the Wall Street Journal did an analysis and found the number of children under 18, living in big U.S. cities has fallen 6% over the last decade. And then they go into some, the narrative of the story with some people down in Texas, and then some people that were in California. And this story struck me, and then I'll get into some numbers. But this story struck me. They were talking about a couple that lived in San Jose, California. And one is a fireman, one is a teacher. And back in 2021, they had had enough of California and they left and they moved to Idaho. And they did a comparison of what their money got them in California versus what it gets them in Idaho. And obviously an affordability theme is present there in that narrative. But the fireman, the gentleman, the dad, commutes. He flies out on Sunday night to do his job as a fireman in San Jose, California. He lives in a dorm, a free dorm in San Jose, does his job, and then flies home on Friday. Whoa. That's just a crazy quality of life. That's nuts. So some stats here. In large cities across the U.S., children under 18, quoting the Wall Street Journal here, that population has decreased by 6%, as I said earlier. In the U.S. overall, it's declined 1%. This one's a little bit more, you know, this one's a problem. Children under five in large cities across the U.S., down 15%. Down 15% in large cities. U.S. overall, this is crazy, down 7.2%, so 7x children under 18. So when you think about the pipeline and the trend, I mean, that's a problem. And as, you know, they go through here, then they talk about the couple in San Jose. Median household income is nearly twice the U.S. The number of kids under age five has dropped 34% in the past decade. That is in San Jose, California. That's in Northern California. San Jose is basically the epicenter of Silicon Valley. And there are two people here that they talk about, Ernie and Samantha. They grew up in San Jose. They have two sons, and they said that buying a home was out of reach on their respective salaries. One is a firefighter, one is a teacher, as I said before. Daycare cost, $25,000 a year for each child. So they moved to Star, Idaho. It's near Boise.
And here, this is where he said he flies into the city every Monday for his job, stays in free dorms for firefighters during the week, and returns to Idaho every Friday. He's met other dads, electricians, HVAC techs, auto body shop owners, doing the same thing. So in California, they rented an older 1,400 square foot home. In Idaho, they own. So they rented in California, they own in Idaho, 2,300 square feet. And since they moved there, they had another kid. So they have three kids. So affordability, that's a reason. And listen, anything that's happening, there is not one cause, right? It's always a variety of things. It's never one thing that you can point to. There's usually four or five different factors. And one is affordability, for sure. Maybe younger couples just want to focus more on their job. So there's that. Maybe they just don't want to have kids. Not everybody wants to have kids. So there's that. But it all adds up to national trends and what they're showing and what they're seeing. So that, you know, we are seeing that in Nashua for sure. So here they get into some of the cities and they talk about it. So there's a long list of cities that have a shrinking population of children 18 and under, led by San Jose, then LA, Albuquerque, Portland, San Diego, Chicago, Boston. 1, 2, 3, 4, 5, 6, 7th on the list, Boston. And most of it seems here, as I look down, as I scan down the list here, most of them are located in the western part, south, southwest, like Austin, Tucson, Denver, El Paso, Phoenix, Dallas, Fresno, Memphis, Tennessee. There it is, Memphis, San Francisco. And then there are some cities with growing population. Fort Worth. I was just there last week. It's hot. But Fort Worth, growing community, great community. Million people in Fort Worth. Who knew? I didn't know. Jacksonville, District of Columbia, D.C. Seattle, that's surprising. Columbus, Charlotte, Kansas City, Oklahoma City, Atlanta, Nashville, Indianapolis, Mesa, Arizona, and Las Vegas all have growing population of children. So that's interesting on what's happening there. And, you know, they're talking about, you know, falling birth rate, families moving out. So when you think about it, just as an example, are there families from San Jose moving to Fort Worth? Okay. So that's probably what's happening most likely. Then they talk about the expensive cities. And they just, you know, they talk about just some different factors here. New York is, the new mayor down there is rolling out free childcare down in New York to help families stay in the city. So far, it's a new program and it only covers just a small group of two-year-olds. That's it. That's according to the Wall Street Journal. So that's a story that caught my eye. And then they just go into more stories about different people that live in major metros across the country and what it is they're doing to kind of adjust to life in those cities. And sometimes they just throw up their hands and they leave. And that's, you know, that's what's happening across the country. I don't know, you know, in Nashua, you can see it obviously, because the
I guess I would say over the last 10 years, the school population, and that's really the only data that we can point to, is school population, because most of those kids are 18 and under, because that's when you graduate high school around 18, 19, right? So, but would it be great to see younger families moving to Nashua for more expensive? So if Boston is losing population, come here. Come to New Hampshire. Anecdotally, I know there's I see in my neighborhood, I'm starting to see more young families, which I love. So when we first moved to our house in Ward 9 in 97, we had no kids, but there were a lot of kids in the neighborhood, and they were older. I mean, they were all in middle school, and they s had since moved away. Sorry, they went to college and then they moved away. Mom and dad stayed, so now you have a lot of empty nesters, and that's going on in our neighborhood. But you do start to see, younger families moving into the neighborhood, which is always good. Turnover is good, as people maybe move out of Nashua because they're sick of the snow. Maybe it's unaffordable for them. Maybe they found, we know a family that's moving to Tennessee just because it's more affordable. It's closer to family. Their kids have moved away, and they've felt that, here we can kill two birds with one stone. We can move to a more affordable community, and we can be closer to our kids. So, like I said, it's not always one issue. It's usually at least a couple that kind of add to it. But how many people are doing that? So, just an interesting story that caught my eye this morning. Getting back to Nashua. Want to talk about Nashua? Since it is Nashua Matters on WSMN, 1590 AM, 95.3 FM, and WSMN.live on your internet browser. Water. Must have water. Wet the whistle before I continue to blabber on. So this past weekend, I was home. It was great to be home after a couple of weeks away from the city. And I did sit in on a couple of meetings, more on that in a couple of minutes. But on Saturday afternoon, they had the summer stroll. It was the third edition. I think it was the third. I want to say it was the third. 24, 25, 26, I think. And I'm proud to say that I have been to all three of them. So I've seen the event grow, and it's been really good. So year one, so our studios are right across the street from the Nashua Center for the Performing Arts. So it's basically on the corner of Main Street and Pearl Street. So 3 years ago, the summer stroll started, and it went from Pearl Street down to, I think it was the Factory slash Pearl Street intersection. So really, it was a, let me look. Maybe two blocks, I think. And then last year, I think it stayed the same, but this year it expanded quite a bit. Main Street was blocked off, so I look here, to the north south. I'm looking south on Main Street towards City Hall. I can see City Hall from my vantage point. And Main Street was blocked off just outside of Main Street. So the East West Hollis Street, the Hollis Street
intersection down south, down to the north, all the way up to Factory Street. So I don't know how many. That's another two or three blocks, maybe. So a substantial expansion, which was fantastic. And it's a good thing because there were a lot more people. Now, Mother Nature helped. Thanks, Mom. It was a fantastic evening. So the event went from 4 to 8. I got downtown maybe just before 6. Took the dogs and started strolling. Since it is the summer stroll, I started right at City Hall. I parked at City Hall and I walked to the north, and it was great. Good crowd. Crowded, but not overcrowded. Saw a lot of activities for the kids. Lots of food vendors. Just beyond your typical fried dough. You know, we had more than that. I actually bought a jar of barbecue sauce while I was down here. It was fabulous. A friend of mine, she had a trailer where she sold jewelry out of. It was a repurposed horse trailer. I thought, A for creativity. Well done. But she was set up right outside of the Performing Arts Center, so hopefully business was good for her. In the past, so the past 2 years, we always bring the dogs down and we eat outside, mostly at Martha's. And they are dog friendly there, so we bring the dogs and we sit them down. They're pretty chill. And we have dinner, a couple of drinks, dogs hang out, they get their people interaction. Not that they I mean they get enough when they get home, but you know, they're too golden, so they just eat it up. They love it. They love it, all that attention. And they get it when they come down here. And they're great around people. So I didn't eat this year. I just kind of took a couple of laps and saw some folks and just took the overall temperature of the summer stroll. And I have to say that it was a fabulous job. And I'm just looking up the website here because I know that it's changed here, the name of it. Sorry if I'm typing and doing this at the same time. So it used to be Great American Downtown, and now it's the Downtown Nashua Association, and it's downtownnashua.org. So if you click on the site, it'll take you there, Downtown Nashua Association, and they have all the events. That's here. So they have, if you click on the site, it's a pretty good site. It just says our events. And then they have the Nashua Farmers Market, the Taste of Downtown, and here's the Summer Stroll. So yeah, that was great. I was happy to see that. Just a small criticism, not of the Downtown Nashua Association, but just the city overall, because someone had asked me when the event was, and I went on the city website, the Nashua, that site, and I didn't see it on the front page. And then I went into the summer events page and I didn't see it there. And then another friend that I was with said, no, there's a big banner across Main Street. And I hadn't seen that banner because I hadn't been downtown. I want to see if it's still there. It is still there. Banner's still there. So there we are. Yep, that's me. Captain Obvious. It's right across Main Street. Missed it. But it would have been good if they had the event listed on the city website. If they did, I didn't see it. But whatever. Enough people got the message because there was a good crowd there, and I was happy to see that.
So I'm sure that there will be a fourth annual event in 2027. At least that's my hope. And hopefully they do a replay of the weather, because, man, it was perfect. I'm bad at estimating crowds, so I'm just going to say a few thousand people. They did do a write-up in the paper today, in the Union Leader. I didn't see it. I glanced past that story because I was there. I didn't need to read about it. So that was good. I was happy that I'm going to say that was a success. So good for them. Nashua Matters, WSMN. I am your host, John Sullivan. Also, Ward 9 Alderman here in the city. Been in office now for 4.5 years. So 2.5 terms. So this term that I'm in currently ends next December. So December of 27, it ends. And that's when there'll be another election to pick all the people that sit around the horseshoe. And there you go. So if you're not happy with how things are going in Nashua, there's another chance for you to vote people in that you want, vote people out that you don't want. That's coming up November of 27, a year from this November. So we're going to get all this midterm stuff out of the way, clear the decks, and then we're going to focus back on the municipal elections. Because, man, it is hairy out there. Whew. All right. Summer Stroll. What else in Nashua? Okay. So last week, whilst I was traveling, I was able to sit in on a couple of meetings and then listened to another while I was driving. So the one that, first of all, we'll talk about the one that I listened to, which had to do with the Resource Center. They had a human affairs meeting. So kudos to the people on the Human Affairs Committee for keeping this on the front burner, because I had made a comment back weeks ago that they should, and I was happy to see that they did. I had nothing to do with that. It's just pure coincidence. So I'm glad that it's staying in the public conversation. So there was... The meeting was about 2 hours long, and it was centered on one subject. What I do like about the summer, two things. The number of meetings goes down, and also the subject matter that we cover also goes down, so there is the ability to focus and expand and advance a conversation. So case in point, Human Affairs, they kept their meeting. It was mid-July. I'm sure it was really hard to get a quorum, but they did it. So kudos to those folks that showed up. And they put the Resource Center on the agenda, and that's all they talked about. And that was good, because there were a lot of questions and some answers. Lots of talk. Nothing was voted on. Nothing was really advanced. That's okay. We got a clearer picture. So what is a resource center? A resource center, everything that I'm going to say is as I understand it. That's my caveat. As I understand it, a resource center is, it. Our resource center will serve three purposes. Number one, there will be some temporary housing shelter for homeless people. There will also be maybe longer term housing for people. So maybe a unit, two or three smaller apartments where people can rent longer term before they move on to maybe a condo or an apartment or something like that. So think of level one shelter is a few nights, get them out of the heat or the cold. Level two, maybe it's 3 to 6 months, shorter term. And then every day there's going to be services that
think of kind of a one-stop shop, if you will, if you need substance abuse help, if you need laundry services, daycare. They will basically point you in the right direction and say, go here for this, here for that, whatever you need, we're here to help you. And you can just come here and you can find it, and we'll direct you to the right location. So a resource center. There will also be some showers, some laundry facilities, again, for kind of the triage, if you will, of the homeless situation. Just trying to help manage it. Much of the conversation focused on really the infrastructure of what this resource center is. The cost, the square footage. Headline, if you will, 5,000 square feet is going to cost, estimates from the city side, $6 million. Now, $6 million total cost. We can get help. We can get help federally. We can get help from the state. And from the numbers that I did, just kind of quick math, it could pay for more. Could pay for about half of it, which is good. Maybe. So that's kind of where we are. Again, there's nothing to be voted on. If you remember, to take the listeners back, Mulberry Street, earlier in the spring, think April, Nashua was going to buy a house for $700,000 to $800,000. And then sink some money into it to bring it up to speed. And it never happened. It was not a good situation. It was going too fast. And when you go too fast, things happen. So it was too fast for the board and didn't move forward. But the conversation has stayed alive. Other facts that came out, I know I'm jumping all around, but other facts that came out, the meeting was a week ago, so the 20th of July. You can watch it on YouTube. The warming center that we have here that's over at Elm Street is, it's going to be open starting in November. So that's a good month anyway, earlier than last year. Last year it didn't open until, it was after December. So that is that's positive. And that's all funded by opioid abatement money. Just FYI, in case you're wondering. So that discussion will continue. Apparently they're looking for property. I saw, because we have tax deeded properties here in the city, I saw one that was available down Canal Street, I believe, that seemed to fit the bill. So I asked them to look into it. So we'll see if they do that. See what they come back with. Hopefully they do. Oops. So that was Monday night. The situation with homelessness moves on. It just rolls on in the city. And where it goes, nobody really knows. I know that, you know, we talked earlier about major metros. The homeless population in cities like LA is growing exponentially. Again, affordability, substance abuse, home situations where maybe somebody isn't in a safe home situation, loss of job. Again, the reasons. You know, you're going to count on more than one hand the reasons why homelessness is going up. And maybe some of those fingers are bigger than the others, but it's a situation here in the country that we need to deal with. And whatever's happening nationwide, maybe it makes you feel better by saying, well, everyone else is going through it too. Okay, all right. Well, we're going through it. And we're our own population, and we need to do the best we can to manage it. So the last 5 minutes here on Nashua Matters, I want to focus on one of the meetings that I just did sit in on last week, and that was the infrastructure meeting, specifically around overnight parking.
because Ward 5 Alderman Paula Johnson put forth an ordinance that said it's okay to park overnight in Ward 5 except on these streets. And there was a list of streets. Think Conant Road, think Main Dunstable Road. I mean, obviously you can't park overnight. That's mostly on the residential side streets. Now, I did a Facebook poll, while I was in the car driving to Oklahoma. I said, I'm interested to see what people think about this. So you could either vote, and obviously it's Facebook, so you can comment. That's always fun. And I, you know, it opened up, and it and I'm going to say it was two-thirds of the people that voted said, yeah, we should have overnight parking. Now, not all of those people are from Ward 9, so I knew that. I just wanted to take the temperature. That's it. It's not on the, it's never on the ballot. I'd be interested to see if this were, a ballot question, where it would shake out. Might be close, might be 50-50. I don't think it would be two-thirds, one-third, but you never know. Yeah, so we talked about that and the infrastructure meeting, and Alderman Johnson put that forward, and it didn't pass. So you can't park overnight in Ward 5 or anywhere in the city, including Ward 9. And they had a bunch of people there. They had folks from Solid Waste. They had folks from the fire department, obviously the parking department. And then we also had a parking consultant because the city paid, what year is it? It's 2026, did it in 2021. So now it's 5 years old, but we did a parking study. And they even covered overnight parking. And they did a roadshow back in 2021 about overnight parking. And two people from Ward 9 showed up. And I wasn't one of them. I wasn't in office at that time. I had no idea what was going on. So overnight parking, it seems to be, I don't know, is it a hot button issue? Who knows? It got a lot of people interested, at least on Facebook anyway. And it seems to be common sense. You're like, I should be able to park in front of my house overnight. Well, there are reasons why you can and why you can't. Most, it's safety for maybe a fire truck to come in. Oh, let me back up, first of all, because a lot of people said, well, you know, you can't do it over the winter. This would only allow the parking from May 1st through the end of October. And that would be it. So it was seasonal. So it wasn't year-round anyway, which I thought was, it's interesting to point that out. So that you need to know when you factor that in. Anyway, last night, driving home from a friend's house with my wife, we were driving down one of the streets in Ward 9, just I think it was Glen Drive. And it was maybe around 8:30. And there were cars parked on both sides of the street. And I remember from the discussion, the fire department said we need at least 20 feet. Now, I know there were not 20 feet there. So I think what's important is this opens a conversation for an overnight parking. Yes, no. And then if yes, what does it look like? Do you pay for a sticker? Is it seasonal? Is it only on one side of the street? Is it this? Is it that? It's a conversation I think that needs to happen. I'm happy it did. I hope it continues. The parking department said they're going to show us something. So I'm eager to see if they do. And we'll see what happens. Well, folks, that wraps up Nashua Matters for this edition. I hope you tune in next time. I am your host, John Sullivan. See you next time on Nashua Matters on WSMN.

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1: USA Radio News. I'm John Summers. Republican Senator Ron Johnson says passing a third reconciliation bill through the Senate is a very small needle to thread. Johnson told Fox News getting the measure to pass will not be easy to do, as he took aim at Democrats, accusing them of wanting chaos. His comments come as Senate Majority Leader John Thune faces increased pressure to pass a third reconciliation bill ahead of the upper chamber's August recess. But the president called for the upper chamber to remain in session. The president's request comes as he pressures Senate Majority Leader John Thune to get the Save America Act passed or to eliminate the filibuster. Trump took to Truth Social this morning, asserting Thune should not allow the United States Senate to leave town until further action takes place. President Trump wants to revive and expand the use of nuclear power in the U.S. Speaking from the White House Friday, Trump announced the buildup of several privately funded advanced nuclear reactors around the U.S. Trump called nuclear power an affordable, unlimited supply of energy, which needs to be expanded.
2: What we've done has been pretty much of a miracle. Most believe the goal was impossible, but I'm delighted to say that four companies succeeded.
1: Also in attendance was Energy Secretary Chris Wright, who added, Russia and China have taken the lead in nuclear power, and that has to change. Israeli Prime Minister Benjamin Netanyahu visits the White House this week as President Trump weighs his military options in Iran.
3: Tuesday's meeting will mark the first face-to-face talks between the two since the Iran conflict began in late February. This comes as Trump says he's close to a decision on whether to launch a massive attack on Iran. Netanyahu will also attend the funeral of Senator Lindsey Graham during his trip to Washington, D.C. I'm Lisa Taylor.
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5: 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The following program has been previously recorded. 10 and 22. Just numbers to most people, unless you work in and around mental health. 10 is the number of years it takes for someone with mental health to ask for help. And 22 is the average number of suicides per day by veterans. James Klein is not a therapist or a licensed professional. James Klein is a veteran and an advocate for changing how mental health is viewed by everyone. Join James Klein as he gets the conversation started to change the stigma around mental health. And now your host, James Klein.
6: 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We are sponsored by the Nashua VFW Post 43, located at 8 East Pearl Street here in the city of Nashua. 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Stop by on Tuesdays and Thursdays and check in with Lou or whatever other post member has volunteered their time to be at the post. That's from 10 a.m. to 2 p.m. They can help you, point you in the right direction, sign you up if you want to be a member of the post. You know, if you've been overseas, you've been in any type of conflict, war, have certain awards from the military, you can become a member of the VFW, Veterans of Foreign Wars. You can also call the post. That number is 603-402-2992. If nobody answers, leave a

message. Someone will get back to you. If you are a community member and would like us to participate in one of your events, if you would like to volunteer at one of our events out in the community, maybe you know somebody who is a veteran that could benefit from some of our services, help put in for claims for the VA, see what they might qualify for. One of the biggest benefits for a lot of individuals is joining a veteran service organization like the VFW. You get to know a lot of other folks that are like-minded, think alike, have served in the same capacity you have, if not the same branch, other branches, similar type jobs, and have similar outlooks on life. So it's a good way to connect with those individuals, especially a lot of folks that might be isolating, don't have a big social circle, which unfortunately, in my job, I need to change up the intro to the show because I've been licensed for a while now. So I'm a licensed social worker, and my main job right now is working with veterans and first responders in a residential program. I'm the only clinician for this program, and almost all the individuals that come through, we're talking police, fire, corrections, dispatchers, EMTs, nurses, paramedics, veterans. The most common theme is, one, they don't have a big social circle, and two, they don't have a lot of coping skills, and that's what I'm going to try to focus on today, because almost all of these folks, I mean, you're getting folks that they are the ones running towards the fire, towards the accident, towards the gunfire, when other people are running away from it, and they deal with all these trauma. They don't have the outlets. They don't have good self-care. There's a lot of guilt and shame when they try to take care of themselves. They have their own lives outside of work. They're trying to maintain. They don't have a lot of coping skills that they can turn to. A lot of folks, especially corrections and other ones, are working anywhere from 12 to 16 hours or more a day consecutively in a week. You know, they're pulling 80 to 100 hours because a lot of folks are not stepping up to be first responders. And it's just getting a little bit out of control when these folks can't take care of themselves and they don't feel like they can express themselves because of that stigma that's still out there around mental health, which is why the show is called Changing the Stigma. Substance use and mental health, it's all the same. It's all part of the DSM-5-TR. They're all mental health diagnoses. One may cause the other, and we all need to work together to figure that out. So if you are a veteran and you feel like you're struggling, you want to find out what benefits, seek out one of those veteran service organizations. Another term for VSO is also veteran service officer, and we have one of the best ones in the state. He can help you and his team put in claims, find out what you're qualified for, get that process started for you, support you through the process all the way through the end. And his name is John Barrett. He is the veteran service officer for the Veterans of Foreign Wars at the state level. He can be contacted multiple ways. His email is John, J-O-H-N, dot Barrett, B-A-R-R-E-T-T-1, at va.gov. His phone number, he's located at the Federal Building. I think it's Chestnut Street up in Manchester. It's 603-222-5780. I encourage you to reach out to him, either by email, by phone. You can always set an appointment to go to his office, meet up with him. One of the first things he'll do is probably have you sign release with like the VA and other places to get your records. Go through them, figure out what you qualify for, what you should put in for. He's got all kinds of experience. He averages somewhere in the range of $1 million a month in back pay for veterans here in the state of New Hampshire. He knows what he's doing. If he says not to put in for something, or if he tells you that you should put in for it, he's also going to tell you what paperwork is going to be needed to support that documentation so those things don't get kicked back real quickly. And that can help the process, because once you finally get connected with the VA, and regardless of what your rating is, that can open up a lot of other doors, like VA medical care and VA opportunities such as vocational rehab, recreational therapy. All these things are going to start opening up for you if you finally get connected to the VA. But again, because of the stigma around mental health, around substance use, a lot of folks struggle with raising their hands or asking for help when they really should. And that's what I find with most of the folks. And that's why today
for the last half of the show. I'm going to be talking about coping skills. Right in the beginning, I'm going to play a clip about the effects of trauma and mental health. It's a clip talking about, you know, J.R. Tolkien and the what it is around the psychology with it. And then we'll start moving into coping skills, which it will, for the next few shows, I'm probably going to really expand on those coping skills, which are things that you can use to help manage and get through when you're struggling. Some quick examples are, you know, taking a hot shower in the dark. You'd be surprised how that's going to relax you. Kind of shut things off. You can't really see things. Opens up some other senses. Maybe take a hot bath with Epsom salt in it. Some of that stuff is scented. Maybe it's putting some essential oils into one of those infusers or burners, and you have that out in the in your home. It could be listening to music, which that's one of my big coping skills, is not only listening to music, but actually going out to shows and listen to live music. I don't care what the music is, to be honest. Now, I don't necessarily listen to hip-hop. I don't necessarily listen to country. I found some music where they combine those two together. I go to pretty much anything. If somebody's going to invite me, even if it's a country show or whatever, I'll probably go. I'm not necessarily going to go out and seek the those types of shows myself. But all live music, regardless of what it is great music. Even the bands that may not be play so well, at least they're out there playing. At least they're out there trying. And just because it may not hit my ear and I like it, there's all kinds of other people that all, that's why there's so many different genres of music. So eventually you're going to find the genres of music that you're going to enjoy. I know a lot, my kids have gotten into music. My oldest son is currently down in Rockville, down in Daytona Beach. That started yesterday. It's about 150-ish bands over 4 days. It looks like they got four stages this year. All kinds of big acts, smaller acts. You just never know what you're going to learn. And they have a great setup there. They tell you when the bands are going to be playing, the setup, what time, how long they're going to play for. You learn the layout. You know where to be for what, when you want to see. And it's an opportunity to learn other bands and music that you may not have had the opportunity to listen to. And I think it's a pretty good value for the ticket. You know, it's a few hundred dollars for over for the 4 days. I mean, you can't pay a few hundred dollars to go see Taylor Swift these days. And that's just one person and one sound. Can you imagine going to see all those different bands and how that can open? And on top of it, people watching. People watching is a coping skill. I love going people watching and, you know, just sitting there and, you know, with some of my kids and talking about the, you know, making up stories about people and based on what they look like or something they might have said or how they're moving or walking. And, you know, it can get really creative and you really get that connection. But even when you're by yourself, people watching is a great opportunity. That's a coping skill. It kind of distracts your mind and gets your creative juices flowing. And that's one of the big things that a big side effect of not having coping skills and isolating and not interacting, especially socially. Guess what happens, folks? That leads to a lot of health issues, which one of them is dementia. You're not using your creativity. You're not using your imagination. You're not engaging with people, right? You don't have to keep those neurons and stuff flowing up in your mind when you're isolating. You kind of numb yourself out. You do that doom scrolling. That's it. On your phone. You put on one of the streaming services and, you know, before you know it, you just spent 9 hours and you may not even be able to tell anybody what you just allegedly watched on TV for those 9 hours because you just kind of zoned out. But if you start incorporating these coping skills, you know, art, interacting with the others, music, painting, reading stories, it gets those juices flowing in there and keeps them active. And that's one of those ways to stave off any of those things that might develop over time. Heart disease, type 2 diabetes, hypertension, all these things come into play when you're not becoming active and interacting with others.
All right. So again, getting into involved with other veteran organizations, with other veterans, can be a big aid for those folks out there. And this goes for anybody in the community. Even if you're somebody who's a cashier at Walmart, if that's all you do and go home and isolate, you need to start interacting with other people, find things to do. The city here has all kinds of opportunities. They got pickleball courts. They've got basketball courts, tennis courts. You got multiple parks here. You've got the woods here to go through and, you know, was it 17 miles of trails? All kinds of things all around town you could be doing. The rail trail, there's so many different opportunities for you to get out there and talk and meet with people. You can go fishing. Just walk up and down Main Street. Maybe check out some shops you didn't had never seen before, never gone into. Restaurants, the art center, what was just the ad earlier in the beginning of the show, the music school. There's all kinds of things you could get involved in if you just become creative and not just say, well, you know what? I'm just going to isolate. All right, 988, that is the opportunity that if you are struggling with substance use or mental health, you can call. And if they contract you for safety and find out that you're not a harm to yourself or anyone else, they can connect you with a peer support specialist who you guys can have a discussion to help you get through whatever you need to get through. Maybe you struggle with alcohol use and you don't want to pick up a beer or a drink or go pick up a sleeve at the liquor store. Call them. They'll help you talk you through it. I don't know how many folks that their main issue is substance use have used this and really credit them with helping them get through and stay in recovery. Same thing with mental health. If you're having a bad day, you just called out of work for the third time in a row, pick up that phone, call them, let them talk it through you. 211, great resource here in the state of New Hampshire. Call them. If you are struggling with any type of substance use, this is the opportunity for you to get out there, get into some kind of treatment program, which you have different levels, such as IOP, which is Intensive Outpatient Program, PHP, which is Partial Hospitalization Program, which means you spend a good amount of time in the program, but you go to and from wherever you're living. You don't stay there. You got Residential Treatment Program, which is the type of program that I work at, and typically people stay for up to 28 days, typically. The veterans that do come through that are connected with the VA, they're actually allotted 45 days, and it seems like for them that does them a lot of good. Some of these folks are coming through, are homeless, they're struggling, maybe they just lost housing, lost a job. Some even come in and they have criminal charges pending. And this is their opportunity to kind of turn things around for them. And I think that's a great opportunity, especially here in New Hampshire when they have that Veterans Court. So call 211. That's going to help you get into the doorways for substance use. They also have resources for food, shelter, clothing. Whatever you think you have a question about, call 211. They're going to ask for some demographic information, and they should be able to point you in the right direction and the closest resources that you do have. All right. Next on our list, we have our list of those individuals that have given the ultimate sacrifice to our state, to our community, and to our country. This is a great opportunity that I do every single week, and I'm glad I can do it, to recognize those individuals that have given that sacrifice, and also make sure when the family members are listening, they know that their loved ones are still being recognized for their sacrifice. All right, the first one for today is Army Green Beret Sergeant First Class Ryan J. Savard, killed in action on October 13th, 2012. He was part of the headquarters company, U.S. Army Special Operations Command out of Fort Bragg, North Carolina. He was 29 of Jefferson, New Hampshire, killed by small arms fire during combat operations in Afghanistan while serving during Operation Enduring Freedom. Army Corporal Matthew E. Schneider, August 28, 2006. He was part of the 141st Single Battalion, 1st Armored Division out of Germany. He was 23 of Gorham, New Hampshire, died while serving in Iraq during Operation Iraqi Freedom. The next one is Army Staff Sergeant Donald E. Smith, February 26, 2006. He was part of the 110th Maintenance Company, Mass National Guard. He was 45 of North Hampton, New Hampshire,
died as a result of service to our country during Operation Iraqi Freedom. Marine Lance Corporal Peter P.J. Sora Jr., killed in action on May 4th, 2004. He was part of the 3rd Battalion, 5th Marine Regiment, 1st Marine Division out of Camp Pendleton, California. He was 19 of Londonderry, New Hampshire. Died during a Humvee rollover training accident at 29 Palms in California while preparing for deployment to Iraq during Operation Iraqi Freedom. Army Private First Class Clinton E. Springer II, killed in action on September 24th, 2010. He was part of the 2nd Battalion's 22nd Infantry Regiment, 1st Brigade Combat Team, 10th Mountain Division Light Infantry out of Fort Drum, New York. He was 24 of Sanford, Maine, died of natural causes at Camp Alamo in Afghanistan while serving during Operation Enduring Freedom. And the last one for today is Army Corporal Matthew J. Stanley, killed in action on December 16th, 2006. He was part of the 1st Squadron, 7th Cavalry Division, out of Fort Hood, Texas. He was 22 of Wolfboro Falls, New Hampshire, killed when his Humvee struck an IED while on mounted patrol in Iraq while serving during Operation Iraqi Freedom. All right, in honor of those individuals, like I do each week, is I play a song in honor of them. And the one I've fallen on, and I think this really hits home for a lot of folks, is The Ones That Did Not Make It Home by Justin Moore.

0: All right, that was Justin Moore with The Ones That Did Not Make It Back Home. And that was in honor of all those individuals that have given their ultimate sacrifice to our community, to our state, and to our country. All right, I'm going to go over what I usually go through in each show, too. Everyone should know those warning signs of mental health and or suicide, self-harm. People have a lot of changes in their personalities and the things they do. Routines, things like that. So it's good for everyone to be educated on what those are. So when you do see those, you can ask those questions, which are really tough. I just did this the other day in a group, and people really had a hard time with it. So what I do is I have people face each other, and they have to ask each two questions. Are you thinking of suicide? Do you have a plan? And the whole point of it is you pair up. You say those two questions, no funny voices, no laughing, no giggling, and the other person says those, nobody responds, and just see how it feels. And if you do ask those questions, you know, out in reality, and because you see somebody struggling, you see some type of warning signs, you want to make sure that you can dedicate some time for those individuals if they do say yes to that. You want to know what those resources are. And that shouldn't keep you from actually asking those questions. Don't say, I don't want to vote any time to this person, even though I think they're struggling. You know, I don't want to deal with this. We're all humans. We all should be looking out for each other. We should all be supporting each other. And we shouldn't disregard helping somebody because it might be too inconvenient or I got to do something else. Because you're going to regret that when you find out that that person did end up taking their life, tried to harm themselves or somebody else, and you had recognized that, hey, there might be something wrong here. There's something I should probably ask here. You don't want to have to live with that going forward. So some of the warning signs that people are struggling with mental health and or thinking of suicide, appearing sad or depressed most of the time, feeling hopelessness, feeling like there's no way out. So that would be something that would express to you. So this is like signs and symptoms. Signs are what you can see. Symptoms are what they say to you. Anxiety, agitation, or extreme mood swings. Sleeping too little or too much. Feeling as if there is no reason to live. Feeling excessive guilt, shame, or sense of failure. Rage or anger. Engaging in risky activities, behaving recklessly. Losing interest in hobbies, work, or school. Increasing alcohol or drug use. That could also be, you know, somebody usually has a couple beers every few days, and now they're drinking a six-pack every day. That is a warning sign. Or maybe they never use substances. They never really use meds. And now you see them using them. Even if somebody has some prescription meds and you've never seen them take them before, you should still ask, hey, you know, I noticed you've never really had medications before, and now you have some. You know, what are those for? Is everything okay? You know, and start the conversation that way. Don't sit there and say, oh, you must have stolen those drugs. You have a drug problem. You never used them before, so you need to go get help. Not the most constructive way of letting somebody know that you care. Neglecting personal welfare, deteriorating physical appearance, withdrawing or isolating from family and friends, showing violent behavior, giving away prized possessions. That one right there, you really have to pay attention. This isn't like spring cleaning or going through things to donate, stuff like that. Could it be for some folks? Maybe. You know, maybe they're trying to get things squared away, make it look clean, neat, if that's not something they've done in the past. So that could be a warning sign. What they really mean by prized possessions is something that person would never give up. You know, they talk about something they got. Maybe it's a cool conch shell they got because they were swimming down the Caribbean, and that reminds them of that time. Or they got an award, like maybe they got a silver star in the military, or maybe they got a promotion at work and they got a certificate or employee of the year or something like that. And now they're giving that stuff away, or they put it down and put it away. Doesn't mean they are struggling. But it does mean that is something you should probably raise your hand and ask a question. You know, I noticed you had that plaque up there for the last few years, and I don't see it there anymore. Why did it come down? Why is it not there anymore? And the last one is getting affairs in order, tying up loose ends, or writing a will. So a lot of those folks are dealing with mental health and or substance use. Those are all warning signs and symptoms that they could be struggling. Those in and of self doesn't necessarily mean it, but if you start combining two or three of those together, that's definitely going to start stringing, making you realize that you should be asking those questions. And a lot of the folks that I work with, trauma is a big piece of it. I know a lot of folks talk about PTSD, post-traumatic stress. There's also post-traumatic growth. Like you went through something, learned that it can make you stronger, that you can work through it, that you made it through it, and build upon it. So there's different views of it. But we also have coping skills we can use that help us manage those symptoms when they do pop up. Maybe you're out and about walking and you get a certain smell, like you walk by a barbecue and you're a first responder and you went to, your firefighter, you went to accidents and that burning smell reminds you of some accidents or fires that you went through. And then you start feeling anxious or you have all kinds of other feelings that pop up. So how do you cope with it in the moment? How do you work yourself through it? So you don't turn on that instinctual part of your brain and the back of your brain that is the fight, flight, or freeze response, right? But before you can get to the coping skills, you got to realize that some folks are turning to substance use as a coping skill, which is an unhealthy coping skill. And you got to know why those things are happening. And a lot of these folks don't want to admit to that. They don't want to admit that there's actually stuff going on out there in their minds, right? In substance use, it's hard sometimes to tell if one caused the other. For a lot of folks that I work with, substance use is the result of trauma. There's the trauma that they never processed, they never talked about, they buried, they kind of sucked it up. That translates over to the substance use because even though it might be temporary for that time being, it makes them feel well because they're isolating. They don't want to be around others. They don't want to have to talk about it. They don't want to have to sit with their feelings. And it's easier to mask the feelings with substances than it is to actually deal with it, which again is one of those major unhealthy coping strategies. And there's so many negative side effects from it. But you have to first understand how trauma and addiction go together. You have to understand how the substance use affects you in a negative way. And then once you get that understanding, you can start building those coping skills that over the next few shows that I'm going to start getting into. All right. So what I'm going to do is I'm going to play a clip. This is called Trauma and Addiction, Crash Course in Psychology. It's somewhere in the ballpark of about 10 minutes. And then we'll kind of talk about it right afterwards. And I've got a sheet here that I'm going to go through about how the substance use prevents any type of healing from that trauma. And if we get time, where are we at? We've got about 20-ish minutes. So we may not get into some of those coping skills today, but I've already mentioned quite a few up till now because I do want to end the show with a song because, again, one of my big coping skills is going to shows. And within a one-week period, because I go to quite a few shows, because we have the show Counselors of Concerts on Thursday nights here on WSMN. Thursday nights from 6 p.m. to 7 p.m. with me and Bob Bartis. We also have Troy, the intern, that's here. We go to shows. We review them. We let people know what shows are coming up. We give the best review we can about the venue, how it's set up, things like that. So that we don't get paid by any venues, so we don't necessarily mention it by name. But if you look it up, you'll find out what the venues are. And we want to make sure everybody has a great experience going into it, what to expect, how the shows went. And a side effect is maybe you're going to find some bands. Maybe you pull it up and say, hey, you know what? I like that music. I'm going to check that out and see if that's something I would like. And there's nothing wrong with it. That's a huge coping skill. If you're angry, maybe you put on angry music. Or maybe you put on, some love songs or something, to whatever makes you feel better, whatever you can connect with. Maybe you create your own playlist with all kinds of different genres of music on there, right? But that's a great coping skill. So at the end, I'm going to play a song. So a couple weeks ago, I went to Celtic Women over in Portland. That was a great show. They did better than I expected, even though it's not the original cast. And then just the other night on Monday, I went down to Boston, saw a overall metal show. And the headliner was a band from India called Bloodywood. They did an amazing job. They just rocked the building. And the building was literally rocking when they were playing. You could just see the floor, the stage, the whole building just vibrating when they were playing. So I want to play one of their newest songs. We also played it yesterday. I encourage people to go out there. You never know what you're going to hear. And you can't experience it until you actually go out. Even last night, me and Bob and Troy, we all went out into Milford and we met up. And there was a local gentleman that was playing at a local venue. Smaller place, great food. But they also, they have live acts come in. Again, live music, regardless of what it is always good. All right, so let's play this. What trauma and addiction is, Crash Course in Psychology. And then we'll talk about how the substance use in the addiction piece does not help you heal from that.
1: Seen them. You've definitely heard of them. But not everyone knows the story of their author, J.R.R. Tolkien. Tolkien was an English World War I veteran, a reluctant soldier. He joined up with a sense of duty, and he lived through the bloody Battle of Somme, suffering tremendous shock, guilt, and loss during and after the war. It took Tolkien years to process his experiences. To help him do it, he turned to writing fiction, and in time, he constructed a world that helped him and all of us better understand war, human nature, loss, and growth. His novels were the byproduct of trauma, and they're among the more beautiful reminders of how it can affect us. Most of us will experience some kind of traumatic event in our lives, and most of us will exhibit some kind of stress-related behavior because of it. These symptoms usually fade, but for some, those reactions can linger and start to disrupt their lives or the lives of those around them. These reactions can develop into full-blown psychological disorders, including post-traumatic stress disorder, and in an effort to cope, sometimes addiction. But it doesn't always have to be that way. Ultimately, Tolkien was able to harness the effects of his trauma and shape them into something important and to reclaim his own life, because there is such a thing as post-traumatic growth, too. As it does with many other things, psychology approaches trauma-related disorders with different perspectives, but they all tend to ask the same questions. How do you identify and diagnose these disorders, and how do you treat them so that the patients can recover, with the understanding that they might never be the same as they were before the trauma, but they can still be healthy and happy? In a way, psychology helps patients ask themselves what Tolkien asks his readers, and what Frodo asks when he's finally safe back in the Shire. How do you pick up the threads of an old life? How do you go on when in your heart you begin to understand that there is no going back? It could be September 11th, or a serious car accident, or a natural disaster, or a violent crime that you survived but are still haunted by. Trauma comes in many different forms, and sometimes it can stick with you. When it manifests as nightmares, flashbacks, avoidance, fear, guilt, anxiety, rage, insomnia, and begins to interfere with your ability to function, it can come to be known as post-traumatic stress disorder, or PTSD. It was once called shell shock, a term used to describe the condition of veterans like Tolkien in World War I, but PTSD isn't limited to veterans. It's defined as a psychological disorder generated by witnessing or experiencing a traumatic event. Its symptoms are classified into four major clusters in the DSM-5. One of these clusters involves reliving the event through intrusive memories, nightmares, or flashbacks. The second involves avoiding situations you associate with the event, while the third generally describes excessive physiological arousal, like heart pounding, muscle tension, anxiety, or irritability, and major problems sleeping or concentrating. Finally, we have the fourth major symptom cluster, pervasive negative changes in emotions and belief, like feelings of excessive guilt, fear or shame, or no longer getting enjoyment out of what you used to. PTSD patients also experience numbing, or periods of feeling emotionless or emotionally flat, and dissociation, feeling as if situations aren't real or are surreal, feeling like time is slowed down or sped up, or even blacking out. We've been discussing how anxiety and mood disorders can affect a person's ability to function, and how that impairment itself leads to more suffering and dysfunction. When any of these disorders is left untreated, sufferers may start to feel desperate to find some way to cope, and one way may be substance abuse. Unfortunately, addiction and trauma can go hand in hand, and it can be hard to recover from one without also dealing with the other. According to the U.S. Department of Veterans Affairs, more than 2 in 10 veterans with PTSD also struggle with substance abuse problems, and 1 in every 3 vets seeking treatment for substance abuse also have PTSD. And across many studies, between a third to a half of women in treatment for substance abuse have experienced rape or sexual assault. For a long time, most psychologists understood PTSD through the lens of fear conditioning, or the unshakable memory of being in mortal danger and the learned responses that stem from that memory. But clinicians have also begun to recognize that for some, the disorder can also be a kind of moral injury, widening the focus to include hauntings not just of violence done to a person, but also what that person did or did not do to others. Brandon was a combat drone operator in the Air Force. He enlisted at 21 years old and spent 6 years sitting in a bunker in the American Southwest, watching Iraq and Afghanistan from surveillance drones. He watched soldiers die and people get executed. He also watched kids play, people get married, goats grazing. And when the time came, he ordered Hellfire missiles to strike military targets or people who had no idea they were even being watched. Although he was half a world away from combat, he ultimately suffered the psychological trauma felt by many on-the-ground soldiers. He was diagnosed with PTSD. Brandon suffers no fears for his own safety, but still experiences the same intrusive memories, nightmares, depression, anxiety, and substance abuse of many emotionally traumatized combat soldiers. So do a lot of other drone operators. But why do some victims of trauma suffer from PTSD while others seem able to move on? Well, it's psychology, so the risk factors are complicated. Some findings suggest that there may be genetic predispositions making some people more vulnerable than others. We also know that context and environment matter. For instance, someone who has experienced childhood abuse might feel, on the one hand, more ready to deal with difficult and traumatic experiences, but on the other hand, they might be more likely to default to the suppression and avoidance in which PTSD sufferers frequently engage, which, as we've discussed in previous episodes, often makes psychiatric symptoms worsen over time.
2: At this point,
0: yeah, we always get these little clips that pop in there. I think things are going pretty well with this, though.
1: As far as what's going on in the brain, PTSD shares some similarities with anxiety disorders. For example, the brain's limbic system may flood the body with waves of stress hormones like cortisol every time images of the traumatic event bubble up uninvited into consciousness. And we've already talked a lot about how the amygdala and hippocampus are involved in those classic fight-or-flight reactions, which, when prolonged, can be really rough on the body. In fact, neuroimaging suggests that trauma, or the chemical processes set into motion by trauma, might actually damage and shrink the hippocampus. Since this region is also associated with how we consolidate memories, this might explain how memories associated with trauma could fail to be filed away as long-term memories and instead remain vivid and fresh through flashbacks and nightmares. If there's any silver lining to all of this, it's that some people may actually experience positive change after a trauma. Treatment and social support help some sufferers achieve post-traumatic growth. Positive psychological changes resulting from the struggle with challenging circumstances and life crises. That's in part what Tolkien did. Though he suffered great trauma and loss on the battlefield, he was eventually able to use those experiences to drive those powerful allegorical stories. Stories that helped not just himself, but many readers of all ages around the world. It seems that while whatever doesn't kill you might not necessarily make you stronger, sometimes it really does. But suffering can also feed on itself. Many victims of trauma try to cope through what's colloquially called self-medicating, and some can end up with substance abuse or dependence issues. Psychologists define addiction or dependence as compulsive, excessive, and difficult to control substance use, or other initially pleasurable behavior that begins to interfere with ordinary life, work, health, or relationships. This could mean over-consuming drugs or alcohol, or compulsively gambling, eating, shopping, exercising, or having sex. People with addiction addictions may not even realize that they've lost control of their behavior for some time. Addiction can refer to a physical dependence, a physiological need for a drug that reveals itself through terrible withdrawal symptoms if the use stops or reduces, or psychological dependence, the need to use that drug or complete that activity in order to relieve negative emotions. People with addiction are sometimes stigmatized as pleasure-bound hedonists who have no self-control, but people often compulsively use substances or do things in reaction to stress and other psychological problems. For various reasons, they've been prevented from coping in other ways, or maybe they just never learned how. So in this way, addiction itself is often secondary to the more complicated matter of how a person deals with stress and difficult emotions, or what kind of stressful situations they've survived. Few will dispute that much of what makes addiction possible is chemistry, but people are different from their life experiences to their biological sensitivities, so people respond in different ways to different drugs and behaviors. Many people can drink casually or gamble once in a while without losing control. Others simply can't. And people in recovery from addiction may also have different needs. Some will need to be completely sober and never again touch that drug or do that thing, while others may in time be able to regain enough control to use again in moderation. Likewise, some folks can kick the habit on their own, while others do better with or need support from professionals or support groups. Researchers in groups like Alcoholics Anonymous debate whether addiction is a mental illness, like a software problem related to thoughts and behaviors and feelings, or a physical disease, a hardware problem related to biology and genetics, or both, and even whether addiction and dependence are the same thing. Either way, it can be hard to recover from an addiction if you don't get the underlying problem treated. But some people believe that you can't treat the underlying problem without first getting the addiction out of the way. While this controversy too continues, many are moving toward a model of treating both at the same time, the so-called dual diagnosis model of treatment. Addiction that's rooted in deeper psychological issues, especially in emotional trauma like PTSD, often requires some version of dual treatment to untangle both issues. The good news is, while PTSD and substance dependence may be distressing and complex, people can begin to heal given the chance and the resources. We're amazingly resilient creatures. When nurtured with the proper support and practice, we can overcome a lot. Today, we talked about the causes and symptoms of PTSD and how trauma can affect the brain. We also looked at addiction, physical and psychological dependence, the relationship between trauma and addiction, and why they can require dual treatment. And we touched on post-traumatic growth with the wisdom of Frodo Baggins. Thanks for watching, especially...
0: All right, that was talking about trauma and addiction. I think that was a pretty good summation of PTSD, causes and symptoms, how it affects the brain, physical and psychological dependence, the relationship, the dual treatment program where you treat both at the same time, and that post-traumatic growth, which, again, will come up in other episodes here on Changing the Stigma. Let's see, what we got for time? You know, I really like to get in this one song. I think that clip really kind of summed up trauma and addiction. Let's play this song because it's a really great coping skill for music, and everyone benefits from it, no matter what you listen to. And this right here is a band called Bloody Wood from India. They mix in their native language. They're from New Delhi, India. With like English rap into it. So it's a little bit on the heavier side, but why not wake you up just before noontime here? So this is called New Delhi by Bloody Wood.

All right, that was Bloodywood with New Delhi, a band from India, New Delhi, India. So music is a great coping skill, and that's a big thing that we've been talking about today, coping skills, how to deal when trauma and addiction come together. Other future episodes, we're going to expand more on that, how trauma affects the brain, how addiction affects the brain, how that substance use really prevents your body and your mind from healing from traumatic events, and getting more into those coping skills. And music is a great coping skill. So get out there, look at the local restaurants, the music venues, art centers. They all have stuff going on that you all folks could be doing to help increase your and lower your anxiety and increase your pleasure and your happiness. All right, you have been listening to Changing the Stigma. I'm your host, James Klein. Every Friday from 11 a.m. to 12 p.m. right here on WSMN 1590 AM and 95.3 FM. 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
1: USA Radio News, I'm Ron Warner. ISIS preparing enforcement operations targeting Haitian nationals who are losing temporary protected status after the Trump administration ended the designation. Thousands of Haitians could face removal proceedings as their work authorization and legal protections expire. Funeral services for Senator Lindsey Graham are set following his death earlier this month at the age of 71.
2: On Tuesday, July 28th, Graham's remains will be brought into the U.S. Capitol Rotunda for a private service, which will be followed by a funeral service at the Washington National Cathedral. Then on Wednesday, the longtime Republican lawmaker's body will travel to the South Carolina State House, and then a procession will be held as his remains are taken to the First Baptist Church of Columbia. Graham will then be laid to rest in a private family burial in Pickens County. I'm Michael Kastner.
1: Several families of 9/11 victims are starting a petition to have the mayor of New York City banned from the ceremony marking the 25th anniversary of the attacks.
3: Organizers accuse Mayor Zohra Mamdani of supporting groups and individuals who've been critical of America and being sympathetic towards radical views. The New York Post reports the petition was started by Giovanni Galante, whose 29-year-old wife, Grace, was killed during the terrorist attack at Ground Zero. A spokesperson for City Hall said Mamdani still plans to attend the ceremony to stand with victims. In New York, I'm Lizzie Radabali.
1: Staffers for Senator Mitch McConnell say he's still working while recuperating.
4: Members of Senator Mitch McConnell's staff say the 84-year-old Kentucky Republican is still doing Senate business while in rehab following his admission to the hospital 6 weeks ago. The longtime lawmaker was hospitalized initially due to a fall, but then developed pneumonia. That info wasn't shared for about a month. The staffer's weekend statement says McConnell is improving in rehab and that updates will be forthcoming. I'm Rory O'Neill.
1: From America's News Network, USA Radio News.
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6: Young 24-year-old Corey Heim held off Christopher Bell to win the Brickyard 400 at the Indianapolis Motor Speedway on Sunday. Heim became the youngest winner in the Brickyard 400 since Jeff Gordon won the inaugural race at Indy back in 1994. Heim, who only drives part-time for Denny Hamlin and Michael Jordan's 2311 Racing, also became the first part-time driver to win multiple races in a Cup season since Davey Allison and Tim Richmond accomplished the same feat in 1987. With Heim's victory on Sunday, Christopher Bell finished the race in second. Joey Logano was third, Chase Briscoe fourth, and Denny Hamlin fifth. Other notables include Carson Hocevar, who came home ninth, Ryan Blaney was 26th, and Kyle Larson 39th. With four races now to go before the start of the chase, it is Denny Hamlin still the points leader by 84 markers over Tyler Reddick, with Ryan Blaney, Ty Gibbs, and Carson Hocevar making up the rest of the top five drivers in the standings. The Cup Series will now take a pause from racing this week and resume action in 2 weeks at the Iowa Speedway for the Iowa Corn 350 on August 9th. You can hear live flag-to-flag coverage of this race exclusively on the Motor Racing Network. And with the Monday Morning Race Recap on the Motor Racing Network, I'm Tim Kettle-Femo.
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3: 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Be sure to like us on Facebook and you'll get notified of all our live upcoming guests. And of course, we're always looking for wonderful guests on Wicked Healthy Radio. And boy, folks have forwarded some great names and contacts, and it'll be an interesting fall because we've already booked out till November. So we are way ahead of the game. Because again, folks have really stepped up and come forward and said, "Hey, I think this will be a good person." A shout out to my friend Sue Nordimo, guest number one. That would be 5 years, 6 years ago, and she goes to the BNI meetings or all those mm-hmm. meetings. So she has a lot of contacts. So she has shifted a lot of folks to Wicked Healthy Radio. Yes, and a shout out to the Rutkowski family. We had a lovely weekend camping. Thank you to the weather. It was amazing. And yes, with the grandbabies, want babies anymore, the grand monkeys, we were at Seven Maples. I think it was Hancock, New Hampshire. And boy, did they have a blast. Now that we don't have to watch them every second because they're not toddlers, it is so much better, so much fun. Anyway, yeah, so they learned a lot. My brother-in-law taught them how to build a perfect fire. And then he doesn't bring out the match. He has the flamethrower to start it. They were flabbergasted. It was like, "Did you see that?" Yeah, they loved it. Oh my goodness. Anyway, so we have two wise women here today. We have Pam Richardson, Money Mastery with Pam.

0: Kim, how are you?
1: Great.
0: You're living today.
1: Can you hear me okay?
0: I can.
1: Okay, good.
0: Let me see.
1: It's a good day.
0: It's a good day. I can hear you. Yes.
1: Okay, good.
0: So you're, what's your best summer vacation? Like,
1: well, I just came off of it. I turned 65 in December, which was not summer, and came up with a lot of ideas for how to celebrate that. And so I purchased a week at York Beach, and I invited family and friends to come visit, and it was one of our best vacations, so much so that the people who own the house have invited us back, and now my husband will be picking up the tab for the summer vacation.
0: Very nice.
1: So, yeah, it was just, we walked to Nubble Light, and I just took my chair, I put it out on the rocks, and just, it was... You know, that's where my soul gets spoken to, is the ocean. And it's time to let my soul
0: float.
1: I don't know what. Do something.
0: Well, happy birthday.
1: Why, thank you.
0: As I'm sure I probably said that a while ago, but yeah, happy birthday to you.
1: 6 months ago.
0: That's right. Wow, that was a great idea.
1: Yeah. Yeah, wow. It was a fluke. It was either going to be well received or it was going to be a flop.
0: So, what did the invitation say?
1: Oh, it didn't say.
0: Oh,
1: it just
0: be here at this time.
1: Well, I worked with my daughter. I said, you know, we have the opportunity to have this house. It's what I want to do, whether you show up or not. What week would work for you? And she told me the week that worked, and from there. It was very impromptu. We didn't have a lot of energy coming into the week for the last few months. So we just randomly said to a couple of friends, hey, look, we're in New York. You want to come over? And 2 minutes later, they were there.
0: Oh.
1: You know, and it was just so good, impromptu, and being together with family and creating memories for those. We have four littles. We have two grandchildren who are 3 and 6, and then we have two cousins who are 6 and 9. And so it was important for me to have the cousins get together and, you know, get to know Harvey and I better and create memories. And I think we did that successfully.
0: Hopefully you took a lot of pictures.
1: We did.
0: Yeah. Excellent.
1: Yeah, wow. Thanks for asking.
0: All right. And our wise woman number two is Sue Holmes.
2: Hi.
0: Sue, my pal through the church, Parish of the Resurrection. We are sopranos in the choir together. We had the summer off, so no singing in church in the summer. Something to say about that. I don't know what that is, though. Anyway, how are you?
2: Living the dream.
0: You're living the dream. And what is your best summer plan?
2: Well, you know, it's funny. It's changed over the years. When the kids were small, we would go tent camping, and that lasted until the time that it was pouring rain at 4 in the morning, and we had to
0: dig out the French drain.
2: I don't want to do this anymore. So when we moved to New Hampshire, my husband was doing a lot of traveling, and the last thing he wanted to do
0: was set up a tent at night.
2: Or was to go anywhere.
0: Okay.
2: So we put a pool in the backyard. So the summers were at home.
0: At your
2: basically. So... Summertime wasn't a time to get away. It was kind of the time to enjoy the weather or whatever. I did go up to Rye Beach to meet a friend last week, and it was wonderful.
1: Beautiful.
2: So if we were going to take trips or whatever, it was always in the fall.
0: Mm-hmm. Oh, there you go.
2: So summer was really kind of laid back and just chill.
0: That's great. So staying home. That's what my parents did because they had 5 kids. Where do you take 5 kids? And so they put a pool in the backyard.
1: I was going to say to the grandparents.
0: Yeah, to the grandparents, exactly. So they put a pool in the backyard.
2: Oh,
0: and
2: I did forget. I'll soon they forget. When the kids were, they were all, I would say, between 7 and 20, 15 or whatever. We used to rent a big house in Seabrook. Right on the ocean. And we all went and we just all pitched in. And that was a great time.
0: Mm-hmm.
2: What we found out, though, as the kids got older, the temperature of the water bothered them.
0: Oh,
2: it was too cold.
0: Okay.
2: So as they got older, they were spending more time in this house. I'm at the beach at 9 o'clock and come in at, you know, whatever. And then I finally said, I'm spending all this money so they can sit in the house. That was the end of that.
0: Yes. That's what we're doing this year in a couple of weeks. So the whole family's going out to Western Mass, and we're all going to meet there. And Yeah, I'll let you know how that goes.
1: We're going to have a great time.
0: We're going to have a great time, yes, with the littles, the grand littles. Yeah. And yeah, my son drives up from Virginia with his mm-hmm. wife, and we're just going to hang. We've done it in Alton Bay the last couple of years, but that adds like a 3-plus-hour trip from Virginia, where they're coming up from. So we're going to do it a little differently this year, and I'll let you know how that goes. So, yeah. But we're all going to be in the same house. Before, we had separate cottages, so we're all going to be in the same house. Yeah, so that will
1: be...
0: Good luck with that. Yes.
2: Just make sure you have a dishwasher. We didn't have a dishwasher.
0: This is a big grasshopper. And he'll probably go, what? Oh, my goodness. So we are working through through our book, which we've decided that we would, well, it's not, so the host decided that we could kind of go through this book that has sold millions of copies, very popular book, had millions of copies, and it's called You Are a Badass, How to Stop Doubting Your Greatness and Start Living an Awesome Life by Jen Sincero. And she's written a bunch of other books. But anyway, so it's kind of been fun. It's kind of guided some of our conversation over the last few months. And we were doing one chapter at a time, but I think there's like 39 chapters, so we decided that we're going to do more than one chapter. I didn't realize that each chapter was like 4 pages.
1: Right.
0: And what we just talked about was that each chapter could, I mean, she really just touches on a topic. It's really up to us to kind of go much more in depth on this topic. So chapter 5 is Self-Perception is a Zoo. And she takes a quote from her friend. And it says, I'm okay, I'm not okay. It's just as easy to believe we're awesome as it is to believe that we are a giant sucking thing. So I think part of what I understood from this is that we really, our self-perception is so different than what other people think or say about us. Mm-hmm. And I find that so off-putting, I guess. I don't even know if that's the right word. So confusing. I guess that would be my word. So confusing for me. Because I have this perception. Well, first of all, I do have the misperception. I will out myself right now. I do have the misperception that I am not as tiny as I am. So Sue's laughing. Like, see what I'm saying? Like, if you line up 100 women, all 100 women, I am smack dab in the middle, in my mind.
2: Yeah, right. In your mind.
0: In my mind. The show's not about me, Sue, but I'm throwing myself out there. In my mind. No, I'm teasing you. In my mind. So that is a misperception. I am part of the zoo, I guess.
1: But then I bet people don't perceive you as being small. My sister-in-law is about your size, and I have always thought of her as being comparable to me. Mm-hmm. And then we're together, and I'm like, wow, she's a peanut. What was I thinking? But it's like you walk, what's that saying? You walk strong and carry a big stick or something.
0: Hopefully.
1: Yeah.
0: Yes. To your point, when I was a nursing instructor, I had, of course, being a nursing instructor, you get to know your students fast and quickly and whatever. And there's one student, he was struggling along the way, and he came with a little bit of a history from the other instructors. So, I mean, I was on it. You know, I mean, I had 4 eyes on him, and I got in the elevator with him, just he and I in the elevator, and he looks at me and he said, wow. He said, I really never thought that you were this tight. He said, I thought you were big. I go, well, I am big because I got all the power. he was like flabbergasted. And I'm like, I have heels on too. So, well, not heel, you know, like bigger shoes, platform shoes. Like back in the 60s. So that's my first miss. That's a pretty obvious one, I think. Exactly. So yes, I definitely feel taller than I am. So that's my misperception. But if you asked people to describe me, I don't know if people would say, you know, I don't know what they would say first, not to describe, or, you know, what am I like? So in terms of self-perception.
1: Well, I identified with the the very short chapter.
0: The very three pages. Yeah.
1: You know, I think people spend so much time being concerned about how they're going to be perceived, you know, that they don't do things with their lives that they want to.
0: Mm-hmm.
1: That you did not suffer from that, Julie.
0: I did not suffer
1: from that. That's awesome. I bet you are a minority.
0: I'm the oldest child of five, so I kind of...
1: There was no room for,
0: that's right.
1: Debate.
0: Right. It's a survival skill.
1: Take charge, right.
0: It's a survival skill. Exactly. Yes. And, you know, when my mother realized that there was going to be five tiny daughters, because we're all within, like, inches of each other, she made it fairly clear that we would have to... I'm going to fight in air quotes.
1: Pecking order.
0: And there's a pecking order. But we would all have added challenges.
1: Okay.
0: And, you know, and how we dealt with being tiny was, you know.
1: Were you all tiny?
0: I was the smallest, yes. And then my sisters are only a few inches taller than I am.
1: Hmm.
0: Mm-hmm. Yes. So, but the show's not about me.
1: Okay.
0: So it's about your deceptions.
1: I call that delusion.
0: Your delusions.
1: Delusions of grandeur.
0: Yes. What do you think? Sue, you're on.
2: What's the question?
0: What do you think the perception that you have of yourself that other people don't have of you?
2: Well, I don't know what other people think of me.
0: Did you ask them?
2: What do you think of me?
0: First of all, you're a nurse. Yeah. I know. Oh boy. Pam's like, oh boy, we're on the radio. Here we go. Yeah. I think you are.
2: See, it's not easy.
0: It's not easy being Sue. It's not easy. I think that you are solid in your convictions. And she's laughing already, see? And I think that you have a very strong center, very strong core. I don't think you doubt yourself much. How am I doing?
1: That would be a godsend.
2: It would be a godsend. It really would be a godsend. I think pieces of that are on.
0: Mm-hmm.
2: I don't think it's not 100% there, but I'm more or less comfortable with who I am. And I guess I don't want other people... to think that I am bossy, maybe, or that I want it my way, you know.
0: But do you?
2: Controlling. It depends. If you can convince me that your way is better, then I'll listen to you.
0: Mm-hmm.
2: But I don't do stupidity well.
0: Mm-hmm.
2: I don't.
0: Pam's,
1: oh my God.
0: Pam's dying over here.
1: I went into a place to get a cup of coffee over the weekend, and I looked at the girl, and I had like $7 on me, so I needed to know how much the coffee cost. She looked at me and she goes, "Not much." I'm sitting there thinking, I won't say what I was thinking, but you talk about stupidity. I'm like, I got in the car. I'm like, well, idiotic behaviors.
2: Trying to watch somebody count out change.
0: Yeah.
2: Just count out the change.
0: That's a hard one.
2: I don't do that well.
0: Mm-hmm.
1: Oh my God.
0: It's pretty.
2: Patience. That's called patience. That's patience. I don't have a lot of patience. Okay. I could not have been a teacher for very long, and I couldn't have been a psych nurse. Because it's like I would be saying, "Come on, get a grip!"
0: Oh my! Well, that's why you're crazy? The ER nurse.
2: That was right.
0: Yeah, you were the ER nurse, and I was the psych nurse for some part of
2: but,
0: my
2: but
0: career.
2: But I have a soft side too because I was a breast care nurse.
0: That's
2: too.
0: Right.
2: So I think I have a
0: That's when you were more grown up.
2: Well, they were within the close products. They went from one to the other.
0: Mm-hmm.
2: But I think there's a very soft side in here that maybe doesn't come out a whole lot. I cry easily.
0: Do you?
2: Oh, movies and situations and animals.
0: Animals suffering. So that's why you get a lot on your feed on, you know, the animal suffering, and you send them money. They've got your numbers.
2: Yes,
0: they do. Yeah. Ask AI or ask your computer. The algorithm is soft.
1: Or just talk near your phone and it'll show up on the computer.
0: Creepy? That's another.
1: No, huh?
0: That's another whole show. Thing. Oh my gosh, that is true.
2: That is a scary.
0: All right, so
2: thing.
0: Now you're on, Pam.
1: For what?
0: The perception. So what do you think that people perceive? How do they perceive you differently than what you, than how you perceive yourself?
1: I think for me, there's. I don't know how people would perceive me.
2: Right.
1: You know, I know that I have asked because when you're in business, you are the face of the business. Mm-hmm. You have to ask people what they see your attributes being, you mm-hmm. know. So I know my sense of humor is often something that will be told to me, but do they see the insecure? Like, I'm pretty driven in my passions. Mm-hmm. I think that's safe. Like, my little grandson had a t-shirt on. I'm like, where did you get that? It said, shuck the patriarchy. I'm like, I want that. You know. So I'm pretty driven in my convictions, but I don't know that I always have been. I think I've been an open receptacle, a chameleon, you mm-hmm. know, like, what do you want me to be, Julie? What do you want me to be, Sue?
0: Ooh.
1: And now I could care less because this is me and you either take me or
2: Bingo.
1: You leave me. And you know what? Not everybody out there are my customers and I don't want to work with you.
0: Okay.
1: Mm-hmm. You know, it's just we get to, I don't know if we get to a certain age or I really wish that, you know, and I did make a comment about, well, this would be all well and good. I want to see if I wrote it down. It doesn't look like I did. But a lot of her stuff is really important. And it. Oh, so she's talking. I don't know what I'm talking about. Anyway, what I wish is that if a 20-year-old me had read this book, I would have had the guts and the backbone to implement it. And I don't think I did because I was too busy trying to please everybody else.
0: And that's the basis of her entire book.
1: The basis of the mm-hmm. entire book. And the thing is that you are worthy.
0: Mm-hmm.
1: You know, she calls it something different. Oh, right here. We invest everything we've got in believing that we are not good enough.
0: Mm-hmm.
1: And the people that I work with, that shows out in their worthiness.
0: Mm-hmm.
1: I am not worth, and she goes on to talk about it, but not worthy. Like, I like to think that I'm pretty worthy, but we were on vacation in Ireland and we had someone map out our trip. Well, it was a 3-star hotel, so I'm thinking I can show up in jeans and t-shirt and mm-hmm. I'll be fine. I'll be dag nabbed. I walked in the door and I'm like, I don't belong here. You know, so I'm like, oh my God. So I've just reached a new level of not belonging. I'm not good enough to be in this hotel room. I'm like, who booked this place?
2: So. I think you would get a far different response if it wasn't this age group.
0: Uh-oh.
2: If they were 20 years younger, so much of this would apply.
0: Mm-hmm.
2: And I can see myself 20, 30, 40 years ago in this. But I think that's one of the good things about getting mm-hmm. older.
0: That's right.
2: Is you,
0: about
2: first of all,
0: you wisdom.
2: Your wisdom. And you lose your filter.
0: You
2: don't
0: yes.
2: care as much about what people think.
1: Are you
2: of
1: sure
2: you?
1: That's not dementia?
2: Oh, no, please. Please don't go there.
0: Yes, we don't.
1: Okay.
0: It's good.
2: And I forgot what I was going to say.
0: Don't. Oh, my Lord.
2: She did.
0: She said, that is great. Now I'm supposed to remember.
2: Where am I?
1: Can we back this tape up?
0: Yeah. John, can you cut this section out? No, you were talking about, you know, 20 years ago,
1: yes.
0: sort of self-actualization.
1: Yeah,
0: like,
1: genre.
0: We
1: yes.
0: couldn't possibly okay. have done, felt as comfortable,
2: no.
0: you know.
2: And we've lost our filter. I've lost my filter.
0: You
2: and
0: didn't,
2: that's not dementia. It's
0: yeah. by choice.
2: By choice.
0: By choice, yeah. Did you lose it? As in, I lost it, or that you just let it go.
2: I let it go.
0: Right. And that's also like, I always refer back to Maslow's hierarchy of needs. And I think, and you can apply that to everything, to our country, to ourselves, to our family. I mean, you know, and the top of that, which we're all struggling to get. And unfortunately, in America, many of us have gotten there. Otherwise, I wouldn't be sitting here speaking freely and Pam and Sue Holmes wouldn't be sitting here, but that we can say that we have reached self-actualization or reaching towards the highest level that we can by and mm-hmm. able to lose that filter mm-hmm. and able to say, you know what? I don't think, feel, act, in this particular way anymore, because I don't have to. I'm not out to impress anyone.
2: Right.
0: Anyone. So.
1: Except for to be a higher version of myself.
0: Better version.
1: Yeah.
0: Yes. Well, no, you're already better. So I like higher.
1: Higher version of myself.
0: Yeah.
1: You know, and I wonder, I don't know if that, for me, because I'm a lifelong learner, I don't know if that will ever change, you know.
0: Yeah, you're, well, right. Well, you were always learning and growing, because when that, when you start, that's the only, you stop breathing, then you stop learning and growing, right? So,
1: true.
0: So we're all, we're
1: well,
0: always.
1: Some of us stopped at graduation podium, 12th grade.
0: That's right. You know? That's right.
1: Yeah.
0: So.
2: I do think, too, the little piece of this has to do with how, where you are in society. Financially, it's much easier to get self-actualized if you have the means to pursue the things that you want to pursue. If it's, if I'm a poor woman who is living hand to foot, I'm not trying to self-actualize. I'm trying to stay fed and have the lights on.
0: And feed my family.
2: Mm-hmm. So I think it, some of this depends on your economic status. I feel lucky because I'm in a place now where I'm not rich by any, but I can do pretty much what I want to do, or look at, you know, take oil painting lessons or sing in two choirs or whatever. You know, someone that's trying to feed their family on you know, $5 an hour isn't going to.
0: But that's what we move towards, though. We, I mean, unless you're born, I mean, even if you're born into what, using money as the baseline, they still have to go through all those stages of growth and maturity and maturation and
1: one
0: all those
1: would
0: things.
1: Hope.
0: One
1: those
0: would hope.
1: Who are entitled often don't.
2: That's true.
0: And there's the problem, right? Yeah. The Nepo babies, right? So and so they miss so much of what we're getting starting out from our where we've started out, which is that you have to work hard in order to get what you need and want. And we've went through so much with our own kids about what's a want and what's a need. You know, things you want, you know, things we need to have versus things that you want to have. So that we've had many discussions with that. And sometimes you have to wait.
2: Good for you. It's funny,
0: something.
2: My girlfriend has a daughter who very much, she's married, has three children. They need, that family would do much better if she were home more of the time. But she's, but we have to work. Yeah, you have to work so you can have a $600,000 house in Maryland and the Yukon car in the driveway and fly off to California whenever you want and eat sushi and get takeout. Yes, you can't stay home if you need all those things. And her mother frets over that because she said she could stay home.
0: That's right.
2: But she can't now.
1: Well, it's choices, you know.
0: It's choices.
2: Yeah.
0: That's right.
1: And it could be possible that the woman truly knows herself and knows that she would not be a good at-home mother. Like, I stayed home with my children, but I'm not sure that should have been, because that was just browbeaten into me that mothers stay home, you know. Not sure that was the best for either of us. Them or me, you know. So,
0: did you stay home, Sue?
2: I stayed home until my youngest was in junior high, and then I went back. That's when I got my nursing degree.
0: Oh, I did not know that. Oh, wow. Yeah. Yes.
2: So I
0: worked
2: home until
0: not full time. I worked part time,
2: and then I worked part time 3 to 11.
0: Love favorite shift. Always
2: fun shift.
0: Those are fun
2: for
0: you. That's another whole show.
2: That's another whole show.
0: Exactly. Oh my God. So again, this whole part of self-perception and how we perceive ourselves versus how other people perceive ourselves is just so, is kind of the basis for how we move forward from this point. And again, well, we all agree that it's age dependent. So if you're younger, you are not going to necessarily be at the point that we are right now, that we can talk freely about the past and things that we've struggled with, or, you know, or came easy for us or didn't. So we all have gifts. We all have gifts to share. And it's how you market yourself, your gifts, that you can which is rolls into the next chapter, is love the one you are. Love the one you is the name of the chapter. Love the one. And so what are your gifts? What is it that you were born with that you know or feel like that is your ticket to whatever it is that you can do in life? Does that make sense?
1: I don't know.
0: What do you think?
2: It's a bunch of little things. I don't think any one thing dominates how I operate or want to do. But I think there are pieces of me over here, and pieces that care a lot, pieces that try and be funny, mm-hmm. pieces that try and be empathetic. You know, mm-hmm. and depending on what the situation is, which one of those is going to arise.
0: So the gift is being able to perceive what the other person needs from you.
2: Yes.
0: Okay. Well, that's a gift.
2: Good thought.
0: Boy, thank you.
1: So I have a lot of thoughts. I think one probably for me is I am empathetic, mm-hmm. right? And that sometimes I thought for years I was crazy. I thought there was a part of me that was crazy until I met with a psychic who said to me, "You're not crazy, Pam. You're an empath." Mm-hmm. Because I take on mm-hmm. your feelings. I mean, truly, if you were Fruit Loopy, I'd become Fruit Loopy, you know? And it didn't help that I had a father who would often ask you, "What are you, crazy?" Sure, I'll just go down that road. But I wonder, as you were talking, Julie, I wonder, like, I feel like I came into this world with my gifts and they were beaten out of me. And I have to wonder that I look at my daughter's children and I think both her and her husband are nurturing those kids' gifts and they are encouraging them to come out. So I have to wonder if, you know, the different decades don't enlighten and inform how we view our gifts. Just an observation.
0: That's pretty good, Pam.
1: Thank you.
0: So have those...
1: Put on our boots, yep. Because it's getting deep in here.
2: I was just going to say deep.
0: So I know. Would you say that those gifts have reemerged now that you're separated?
1: After 55 years of therapy, I think it's now safe for them to come out, you know? I had to learn to, like she talks about the self-love. Mm-hmm. If I could look in the mirror and say anything but, "God, you need Botox," you know? And there again, she talks about that self-deprecation. Mm-hmm. Again, that's a strong point for me. And for those of you who are into comedy, you might not appreciate it. I like it.
0: That's right.
1: It's all in the book.
0: It's all in the book. Exactly. The book. Yep. She did talk about that.
1: She did.
0: Exactly right.
1: Yeah.
0: Yep.
1: Yeah. But no, looking in the mirror saying "I love you" or any of that, it's taken a lot of... It actually took my granddaughter being born 6 years ago for me to look... for me to make some of those changes.
0: Mm-hmm.
2: I think there's a resignation creeps in. It's like I look in the mirror and say, "Oh, I got the wrinkles there, and all the marionette lines, and it's just, and then, oh well, okay, mm-hmm. it's all right." I'm almost 8 years old. What do you expect?
1: I thought who to call for Botox. So I'm not at that resignation point yet.
2: Yeah, I've given into it. It's like it's a lot easier that way. But I still don't like them.
1: I'll let you know where we can go. Maybe we'll get a group discount.
0: Discount on Botox. That's awesome. Oh, my goodness. Which, of course, made me lose my thought for when you guys started. Oh, my goodness.
2: That's why we interrupt, you know.
0: Is it?
2: Because if we don't interrupt, we forget what it is we were going to say they're done talking.
0: Of course.
1: That's why I need a pen in my hand.
0: Always.
1: Whenever we work.
0: That's exactly right. So the question is, well, talk about if you had, she calls it a big bag of money. How would you invest in yourself to realize your dream? So you could go the Botox route and get everything enhanced and then be a completely reemerged Sue Holmes. Mm. Is that what you want?
2: No.
0: All right. So what would you do with your big bag of money?
2: The first ones would be make sure that my kids were secure and that my grandchildren's educations were paid for. because that was something that was denied to me when I was their age. So that becomes very, very important that all of them are secure and can follow their dreams. Mm-hmm. That would be the big thing I would do. How much money are we talking about?
0: Oh, I don't know. Make it. We did this.
1: Let's do a
0: fun
1: few million
0: exercise when we with our feng shui group, and it was fascinating what people said what they would do with their. I think the number was like $15 million. If you won $15 million, what would you do with it?
2: Oh, I you know, double the size of Marguerite's place. I'd open a pantry. I would, you know, do things that would help underprivileged around here.
0: The community.
2: Mm-hmm. I think Tunnels to Towers I would give mm-hmm. a lot of money to.
0: Yeah, they have.
2: And
0: big
2: Wounded Warriors I'd give a lot mm-hmm. of money to.
0: Yep.
2: And the Alzheimer's.
0: Mm-hmm.
2: I mean, I kid about Alzheimer's disease, but I carry the plaques. So it's in my future. So I get touchy.
0: Sue, you're doing a great job on the radio.
2: Thank you. I've learned to say thank you. Instead, that's one thing
0: one.
2: I've learned to say thank you when someone says, oh, I like
0: the
2: your
0: the book
2: knowledge.
0: Talks about that.
2: Yes.
0: Once,
2: and I always did that if somebody said, oh, that was great. Oh, well, it wasn't. You
0: know. Well, I got this at Savers.
2: I always do that. I got it at Marshall's.
0: Yeah. And it was.
2: I got it at Ocean State Job Lots for $10.
0: And I have
1: this
0: really.
1: Old thing.
0: I have this really good friend, Pam Richardson, and she would say. Go ahead, Pam. Pam would be like, no, spend your money on what you want. Right?
1: Would I say that?
0: Yeah, you would. She would. So I frequently think of her when I'm at Savers and I'm saving. Have you been to Savers, Pam?
1: I have darkened the doorstep.
0: Yep.
1: I have.
0: You have darkened the doorstep.
2: I've never been the one in the South End.
0: Yeah,
1: I drove by it today on my way to Best Buy.
0: Oh, my gosh. I have to look at the clothes I'm wearing. Is it? Oh, my goodness.
1: Yeah, okay.
0: Yeah. So what would you do with your bag of money?
1: Well, interesting that you're asking me that, because as I was walking here today, there's an independent place for women, for independent women. Are you,
0: is that
1: you
0: around the corner?
1: Talking?
0: Yeah. That's Marguerite's place,
1: Marguerite's,
0: isn't it? Yeah.
1: That's Marguerite's
2: where
1: place.
2: Where they take in women and their families who need a lot of help. Mm-hmm. And they live there until they can either get educated or a job or clean or whatever. Wonderful.
1: Yeah. So I had a couple of thoughts that I would reach out to a director there and see what would the women want or need just as a little fun gift? And then that made me think of home health and hospice and how November they have their big event. Yep. And I was thinking, well, I wonder if I could not sponsor, but maybe I could buy them their centerpieces. Or, mm-hmm. But then I got thinking, no, I'm so controlling. I would want it to be the centerpieces that I wanted, not what they want. So I'm like, I got to, you know.
2: An endowment.
1: What would make me happy? Mm-hmm. You know, for me, if I could buy a lion cage for a lion, I love lions.
0: You would buy a lion cage? I know people that were sending money off to Africa for elephants, but they're not really sure it really helped the elephants. Like, why would you do that?
1: Well, because humans don't deserve the money, so it goes to animals.
0: It goes to animals. But you do deserve, and I think that's the point of her whole, what we're reading is that you do deserve it. You've worked for it. You have the choice to do whatever it is. Mm-hmm. But you have to have the perception of yourself that you're worthy. And that's what this, I find that the whole book is about, is how worthy are you, you know, to accept these things. To your point, Sue, accept the compliment and say thank you. Mm. It's really hard mm-hmm. to do that, to mm-hmm. accept that. And I mean, certainly if I offer a compliment, it's because you recognize something or something's very, did something very valuable for you or whatever. It doesn't matter, but it's hard.
2: I always try to notice if there's something different about somebody. And comment.
0: Mm-hmm.
2: Oh, you got your hair cut.
0: Oh, my
2: gosh.
0: It's
2: a different color. Oh, that's a pretty color.
0: Mm-hmm.
2: Not to be obsequious or anything, but just to, she noticed.
1: Make them feel good.
0: Mm-hmm.
1: Make them feel good, yeah. Yeah, so there's a section in the book. It's on page 59. It says, then, as we grow and learn from the people around us, we replace many of these primal understandings with negative false beliefs, fear, shame, and self-doubt. And I wrote over to the side, birds of a feather, because what she's talking about is who we surround ourselves with will keep us in our fear, shame, whatever. And that's a big thing of mine for people is you need to, you know, I talk a lot about decluttering your wallet, your house. But I also talk about decluttering your family and friends. If they do not support you and elevate you up to a higher status, maybe it's time to get rid of those people.
0: That's Feng Shui 101 right there.
1: Is it?
0: Well, it is. It's all mentioned in, because if you think of your decluttering your home, if you can, and you have this lovely home, but you're out with people who don't nurture you or support you, you come
1: Make
0: home.
1: Make you feel bad about that beautiful home.
0: That's right. Everything that you've done to your home is now, I mean, that energy, you just, you, all that energy was sucked out of you. So the negative, and you know, they inputted their negative energy around you, and that's
1: you,
0: not.
1: You sucked it up and held on to it. That's what she's talking about is let that go.
0: That let it go. That's right.
1: I thought of Frozen a few times
0: yes.
1: when I was reading this. Let it go.
0: Let it go. Let it go. Exactly. Or in feng shui. Do you want a little feng shui tip?
1: Mm. Yeah.
0: Yeah. So if there's those people, if you write their name on a piece of paper and put them in the freezer, that you can freeze them out. Ooh, think about that.
1: Do we have to put water around it to make it a block of ice, or just put the
0: you can
1: piece
0: just
1: of paper?
0: Put it. I usually put it in a red envelope. Now, if you open my freezer, it doesn't mean million red envelopes are going to come out.
2: I can only think of one person.
0: Really,
2: one person in my lifetime that I would
0: put in the freezer.
2: Right.
0: Yeah, and all you're doing is for it's you, the intention is relating it to you only. And that you are asking the universe to kind of cool off the relationship so that they're no longer close affecting you.
1: I've thought about that over the weekend, you know, like, do these people, are they safe for me to be around, or am I a punching bag, you know?
0: That's right.
1: And then it will be up to me to either continue to be the punching bag or...
0: That's right. Because number one on chapter six is appreciate how special you are. And if they don't appreciate how special you are, then why move on with the relationship?
1: Right.
0: Or at least put the handout, not handout, you know, kind of put the stop sign is what I'm doing. If you're not watching us on Wicked Healthy Radio on the Facebook page.
1: I love that she says, you are kind of a big deal.
0: You are kind of a big deal. Well, yeah. I'm a little deal, but that's okay.
1: You're a big deal. You're in a little shoes. Deal. That's
2: right. You said it.
0: Yeah, I said, that's right. Are you a big fish in a little pond or a little fish in a big pond? Drown yourself in affirmations is kind of the other one. And when we talk about affirmations, certainly I'll relate this to feng shui. When we talk about affirmations, we talk about them in being like they're already happening. Like if you declutter your home, for example, that my house is bringing me all of the joy and the passion for living in this beautiful home, you know, something like that or whatever. But so when you're affirming yourself, the situation that you're acting as if it's already happening. Like she gives an example, I deserve and receive massive amounts of love every moment of every day.
2: That's really,
0: really, I know.
2: Come on.
0: That would be,
2: that's,
0: I hear you.
2: Pushing it.
0: So my heart is open, love pours in and out. So, I mean, again, these are desires that it would be nice if everyone felt that way. Do things you love, number three, do things you love, of course. So, you know, for me, it was find music in my life and sing through the last parts of my life. You too, Sue.
2: Singing, painting, singing. Drawing.
0: Yeah.
2: Things I never did.
0: There you go.
2: That I can do
0: playing
2: now.
0: The piano.
2: Mm-hmm.
0: I'm learning.
2: You are?
0: Yeah. Slowly.
2: Cool.
0: Yeah. What about you, Pam? What are you thinking? I smell it burning. Do things you love.
1: Yeah, that's... Well, I think for me, you know, I thought about this that last week, too, is the ocean does something to my soul. Why do I deprive my... Mm. And she talks about when you constantly deny yourself the people, food, things, experience that make you feel the most alive, that sends a pretty lousy message home. And here I have been denying myself the ocean for a long time. And I'm thinking, I could drive out on a Monday over to Wallace Sands. I could sit there, you know, one day a week or one day a month. So it's adding things like that.
0: Or you could put, you could in your office, you could also put some elements of the beach or the water in your office if you're going to.
1: That is true. That is true.
0: So you can recreate.
1: Things
0: you don't
1: that
0: have to,
1: I love.
0: Thank you. Made places that you've been with relay, so that if you want a happy place, you could do that. It doesn't have to be your office. It can be, you know, another room in the house that you can just go and just kind of be your zen room. The zen den, as I call it. So, you know, but make it your happy place. But you put whatever reminders of the beach and water.
1: Yep.
0: So you don't have to drive. You can just do it in your house.
2: Well, see, that's the problem. You have to drive an hour to get there, and then you got to drive an hour in the traffic to get home. And that's what kind of
1: that will
2: tempers the
1: take
2: experience.
1: Take away what I gain.
2: Right.
0: Now, if you have all that money, you can buy a helicopter
2: and get dropped in,
0: get dropped in there.
1: $15 million.
0: Yes.
1: Are
0: we
1: you
0: live
1: kidding?
0: On the beach.
1: I would buy a house on the ocean.
0: There you go.
1: I'm
0: buy
1: not
0: a house
1: need
0: on
1: to
0: the
1: worry
0: ocean.
1: About this anymore.
0: Exactly.
1: Come visit me.
2: Just don't buy a restaurant on the lake at Winnipesaukee.
0: Oh, a restaurant to dive.
2: Yeah,
0: we've been on there. I was
2: really?
0: On there. Yeah.
2: Oh my gosh.
0: Yeah,
2: what
0: a couple
2: burned
0: times.
2: Down.
0: Yeah, it's been around for like 10, 15 years. So it was the one and only floating restaurant on Winnipesaukee, and it would go to different docks, kind of, you know, the major public docks, and you could go on and have a drink and have some pub food, and it burnt down in Alton Bay. It's all
2: So that's sad.
0: It's kind of sad. Yep. Yep, they're not going to rebuild it because they can't. There's nothing left to it. Everybody got off safe.
2: I wonder how self-actualized she feels.
0: Yeah, well, exactly. Well, and that was, I think, earlier chapters. Mm-hmm. When something like that happens, what do you do? So that's where your all the gifts that you have from the past, you know, not the past, the gifts that you have, that those have to come, I think, full front
1: and center.
0: Front and center so that you can move forward in whatever direction that is, you know. Ditch the self-deprecating humor, Pam, on number 5.
1: I'm not so sure. I agree with her totally on these. We can write the anti-book.
0: Okay. Right. It says incessant self... Well, you're not incessant about it. Self-deprecating humor is for losers. I get it. It can be hilariously funny, and I'm totally guilty of it from time to time. And there's nobody I'd love and enjoy backing over with my car than the guy who can't laugh at himself. But I'm talking about nonstop self-flagellation. So ripping on yourself gets old. And other people probably are like, wait a minute, I don't see you that way. And I think that goes right back to what we started talking about, that you're saying things about yourself that other people don't see. So why are you know, so there's
1: why
0: like
1: why are you trying to fix or improve something that isn't presenting itself?
0: That, yeah, exactly.
2: It kind of makes you feel kind of like an imposter.
0: That's
2: when
0: right.
2: You have one feeling about yourself that is negative, and other people don't view you that way, then you feel there's that imposter syndrome.
0: Exactly.
2: Oh, maybe I'm not.
0: Maybe I'm not as cool as I think I am.
2: I'm trying, and they think I am, but I'm not really.
1: That's called faking it until you make it.
0: That's right.
2: Right.
0: And
1: what do you want to be?
0: That's right. Let the love in. Receive compliments gracefully, which we talked about earlier. Receive compliments gracefully instead of counting with a disclaimer as, oh, this ratty thing. Just a thing. And I'm with you, Sue. I have to work at that. Mm. If somebody gives a compliment to you, that I would always give the long answer. It's just short answer, two words, thanks, or
1: and
0: thank
1: people
0: you.
1: People don't want to hear the dissertation on where you got
0: no,
1: it.
0: They don't.
1: How
0: oh,
1: much you spend.
0: Yeah.
2: Oh, I got an Ocean State job. It was $10.
0: Exactly.
2: Thank you.
0: Just a thank you is fine. That's a hard one. Mm-hmm. Maybe for women. I don't know. I don't want to get into the whole women thing. But yeah. Yes. Anyways, let the love in. Let's see. Take care of your body. If we do... Well, if you're anything like me, run around doing all our busy work with our poor bodies flapping behind us like an old windsock. We're pressed for time. It's often the first thing we overlook. She talks about 5 minutes. But so, another, take care of your body. Take care of if you feel good, mind, body, soul, everything needs to be touched, you know, in terms of your fullness, then you start to take on the world for the day, you know. I mean, if Heidi was here, she would say she meditates every morning for 20 minutes.
1: Oh, yeah. Where is she? I tried that.
0: Oh,
1: that lasted three minutes.
0: She was triggered. Sorry, Pam. Well, that's going to, when we're together again, we will have to mention.
1: Next month, Heidi.
0: Yes, next month.
1: Look, the thing just went red. I
2: think it's purple, actually.
0: Oh, no. End live video. Somebody ended my video. No. Oh, no. We're good. We're good.
1: Okay.
0: We've got people watching us.
1: Okay.
0: Oh, we have grasshoppers. Thank you. To all the grasshoppers listening, to Sue Holmes and Pam Richardson, this is just really fun. We love going through this. We really just kind of throw ourselves under the bus all the time. And of course, number seven is don't compare yourself to others. In this chapter, love the one you are, which of course I could compare myself because there's always going to be somebody that can sing better, do better, play better, is taller. So there's
2: thinner.
0: So many thinner, always thinner. Absolutely. Do you know what I mean?
1: And keep in mind that there's also those people who sing worse, are shorter, mm-hmm. you know?
0: I think that one of the points that you made up, Sue, earlier, talking about, you know, so you see the wrinkles and, you know, and I like, so, and I'm thinking, I always go to default to the other side, but at least I have, oh my God, my arms or whatever. At least I have arms or at least I have length. I mean, I go to that length to say, oh my goodness, it could be worse. Oh my goodness.
1: You know, there's a, I don't know if you guys have heard of the course, but there's a line in the course that says, how could I view this differently? There you go, Julie.
0: Yeah.
1: Like if I look in and I see those lines, how could I view this differently? I have a forehead.
0: I have a forehead.
1: It's attached. I'm grateful.
0: I'm grateful for my
1: There's
0: forehead.
1: There's a great mind behind those wrinkles.
0: See, you did it. Nailed it. That's right. I have a strong voice. I may not sing the highest note, but I have a strong voice and I'm going to use it because it was a gift. Yeah. So I'm going to use my strong voice to voice how I think and feel. Oh my gosh, I can't believe. Go ahead.
2: You think about the opposite of people that have a horrible voice. This isn't a personal thing. This is out there. It's like, or they think they are wonderful at something and they suck.
0: That's right.
1: Yeah.
0: Oh my God. So we are wrapping up.
1: Okay.
0: Thank you to Pam and Sue. And number eight, forgive yourself.
1: Forgive
0: and on
1: me.
0: That note, we're done.
1: It's a wrap.

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8: This is The Dana Show. My name is Craig Collins, filling in. Thrilled to be with you. A bunch of stuff out there to talk about, and yet the White House Correspondents' Dinner with President Trump was pretty great for two reasons. The first one being that they redid the event after someone tried to break in and kill everybody. So there's an American defiance. There's a, you know, version of at least we're going to do it right this time. I don't know what takeaway you want, but not listening to the assassin, not following their mandate is always a good thing. And we did that the other night on Friday night of last week. And the president was hilarious several times. And I think that if you can't admit that this is funny, you have a very serious case of Trump derangement syndrome, because a lot of it is just genuinely hilarious stuff. Like he's good at this. This is the thing he's been doing for a while when you consider all the time he was a reality TV star. But here I'll start. I don't know where to start, actually. I'll start with him saying he's going to run again, because he's been doing that a lot recently. And this is amazing to hear him say because of how much the left gets mad every time he does it. But he's still doing it, and I think it's awesome.
9: I'm pleased to announce my intention to, and this is a somewhat of a scoop, my intention to run for a fourth term as president of the United States. I will be doing that. I will be having an official. In fact, I think I have. Yeah. I won three times.

0: of the Trump audio throughout the entirety of the program today. But I will also play the comments he made about Caitlin Collins, which then caused her to react a certain way when she walked out of the White House Correspondents' Dinner. Essentially, she declined to answer questions about it. But to me, this is harmless. To a lot of people, this is sexist and horrible and terrible. And then actually, Dylan Mulvaney was also mentioned here. So I think I have Dylan Mulvaney's reaction to this as well, which I thought was obvious. But here, let's play Trump talking about Caitlin Collins and Dylan Mulvaney first.
1: But they learned their lesson. But I want to personally congratulate CNN's Caitlin Collins on receiving her award. It was all about me. It's a fake. She shouldn't get the award. It was a fake, but I didn't mind. I said, Caitlin, congratulations. But it was fake. There's no question about it. But she's a young, attractive woman. She never smiles. I said, Caitlin, do you have a smile? Smile.
0: A little
1: you
0: bit.
1: Have a nice position. You're at CNN fake news. You should be a happy person. So smile, Caitlin. Just smile. But we attack. And I thought Caitlin had really made it big with a major new sponsorship, but then I informed her that it wasn't her on the Bud Light can. It was Dylan Mulvaney.
0: There's a lot of interesting things to digest from that joke there. One, the first one being that Caitlin Collins' back is to the camera, so you can't see her face for much of it, but I doubt she's happy. Two, people often say, how dare a man tell a woman to smile? How dare that happen? Which I think this is more about the fact that she should not be attacking him constantly. There should be some level of happiness in her life that doesn't seem like it's coming out in every question she throws at him, but that doesn't exist. And then finally, the Dylan Mulvaney joke, which is interesting in a couple ways, because I don't think Trump intended to do this, but if he confused the two people, I think some are claiming on there, and he didn't, of course, it's all sarcasm, but some are claiming on there that he thinks Dylan Mulvaney is as attractive as Caitlin Collins, and that's definitely not true. Dylan Mulvaney is the transgender guy that was on the Bud Light stuff, as you probably remember. He did respond, although some people say she did respond to the stuff out there as well. But here's what Dylan Mulvaney said.
2: Hi, is this a good time? Well, it's definitely an interesting time because my name is Dylan Mulvaney, and the President of the United States said my name in his speech 4 times on Friday night.
0: No, no.
2: I couldn't respond right away because yesterday I had tickets to see Meg Stalter and O'Mary. But now I think I'd like to say a little something. Firstly, I would like to congratulate CNN's Caitlin Collins on her award and tell her that I'm incredibly honored to be compared to her in any way. And I hope that she keeps doing all the great work.
0: Yeah, see, that was the touchdown dance moment for Dylan Mulvaney to pretend as though this is real.
2: The president also brought up a video I did over 3 years ago. And mind you, I've been kind of flying under the radar, keeping up a pretty low profile, just like doing my little musical, singing, dancing. And yet I am still his topic of conversation all these years later. And it seems to me that I might be like the one that got away for these men. Like I am permanently burned into their retinas. I am microchipped into their mind.
0: Yeah, no, that's not what it is. Here, I'll explain this. And I don't make a lot of Dylan Mulvaney jokes anymore myself. But if something seems to, somehow connect to the crazy Bud Light debacle, you reference that. You reference the amount of ridiculous, decisions that were made there and how terrible that campaign went for the company. So, like, that's a marquee moment for a different way, and it has nothing to do with the human being that was at the center of it. I mean, it does. A transgender person that was trying to advertise products to people that weren't going to buy them, essentially meaning the advertising. You remember all this. I don't know why I'm even explaining it, but the advertising team at Bud Light at the time thought, we don't want our current customer base. We want a whole different customer base that we're going to get off of TikTok, because those individuals, the young people, they're going to love our product and not whatever they're actually drinking. And that did not work. That failed hard. So people still talk about that occasionally, and Trump brings it up at the White House Correspondents' Dinner. And it was a shot at Caitlin Collins. Like, that's the thing. If the two look similar to President Trump, then she is not, and this would be Caitlin, an attractive young woman. That's not how that goes. But anyway, I just thought it was funny that an individual who says they want to lay low jump back into the spotlight at the only opportunity they seem to get to do it. Because there are a lot of times where people could actually just go away, and where someone commenting on you in a comedic fashion at a White House correspondence dinner doesn't mean you try to get

0: get 2 more minutes of fame. But darn it, I played the audio here. So I guess part of it did work in that sense. And that's probably my fault more than anybody else's. But still, it's just, it's crazy to me that these things happen and that all the people react the way they do. And that Trump just does it again because he doesn't care, which is the best part. I think that's the part that makes it most amusing at this point. If he says anything even remotely controversial to the left, I'm probably already laughing because I know how they're going to react to it and how they're going to handle it. As I said, Caitlin Collins walking out of the White House Correspondents' Ballroom was asked to react to the speech and being cared to a trans, being compared to a transgender guy, and she basically said nothing.
1: Caitlin, do you mind telling us real quick if you have a reaction on what the president said about you during the speech?
0: Saying goodbye to somebody, ignoring the camera.
1: Do you think Trump went too far, Caitlin, with that joke?
0: Caitlin? Kate? Can I call you Kate? What do you think of that? And she's walking away, just completely gone. And I don't know if she smiled in that piece of video either. I don't think that that happened at all. To be honest, I really think the macro discussion or the macro comment in all of this is that there are a lot of people in media. Caitlin seems to rise to the top of this group of individuals that really hate Trump so much it's impossible for them to disguise it when they're talking to him. You'd think if you wanted to get any sort of actual credibility as a person in the world of media, you'd try to hide bias, but they don't. They literally can't. Even if they did try to hide it, it's impossible. And I really think that's all the comment is about, is how often it's on display that Caitlin Collins is not at all someone that can be claimed to be in the middle on pretty much anything that involves President Trump. All right. Something else I want to talk about more throughout the show today. Dr. Anthony Fauci had more email information. I think some diaries and whatnot wind up being made public. And it seems to be more of the same in two ways. The first way it's more of the same is Fauci shows who he really is behind closed doors, someone obsessed with his own level of fame, with hiding certain information like the lab leak theory from the public, trying to protect any of the money that's being spent in all these places and where it's going. And he doesn't want that to stop. And he doesn't want the American people to understand that there was a mistake or several made there that might have actually been the catalyst to what COVID became, what it actually was. Like, all of that's in there, too. But the other thing that's so amazing is how little media cares, mainstream media, the Caitlin Collins media of the world, to continue to talk about this stuff. Like, it's amazing. There's emails in there where it says, please delete this email after you read it, from Dr. Anthony Fauci. So he's instructing people to immediately destroy stuff that they're not supposed to destroy because he doesn't want people to see it. And very, very often, the thing he's trying to hide is exactly the stuff the right was accusing him of doing when the left was saying that he was, you know, basically the second coming of the Lord and Savior, which is crazy. But they were treating him like someone who was immune to criticism, as they often do when they feel people on a certain side cannot be compared to the people on the side they hate. And then the people on the side that they protect wind up doing some of the worst stuff. And it just seems like we're getting more and more of that information and less places want to talk about any of this. And I'll tell you that one of the two reasons that I'm told that some people don't care about Fauci anymore makes more sense than the other one. There's people who are just blind and refuse to accept that anything he did was bad, no matter how much data comes forward to prove that. And then there's people who just want to move on. They're just sick of the fighting because you can't seem to convince people on the other side of this discussion that what you're saying is true, regardless of how many facts you actually show them, how much digital information and proof you can bring to the table for them to potentially look at. They refuse to look. They look away, or they plug their ears. They do all that stuff and mainstream media ignores it. So I don't know. But I think it is certainly important to talk about. So we'll get into that in more detail as well on the show today, because Fauci looks as terrible as people on the right have thought he was for years. It's more proof of the thing. It's not just an opinion. There's more demonstrable facts that seem to show, in his own words, what he actually cared about during COVID. And it wasn't you, if you're someone who thought that he was just fighting the good fight to protect the American people. All right, quick break. A lot coming up. Craig Collins filling in on The Dana Show.
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12: With the idea of freeing you from monotonous chores, LG introduced Cloyd, an autonomous home robot that made its debut this year at CES in Las Vegas. What is Cloyd? We asked Jill Pereira from LG.
13: Leading to a future vision that LG has of a labor-free home manifested in this autonomous humanoid robot that we're calling Cloyd, which is essentially a series of sensors, cameras, wheels, and the joints, let's say, in the arms, and the ability to reach. And essentially what that's going to be able to do in the future is replace repetitive tasks in the home that are keeping people from doing what they want to be doing more often, with the implementation of these robots that can do things like fold clothes, build the laundry, check on the food, and other autonomous tasks that can basically free you to do more of what you want to be doing.
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0: And now, all of the news you would probably miss. It's time for Dana's Quick Five.
1: That's right. It's time for a Quick Five on the Dana Show. D Lash, Dana Lash Radio and X, a great ways to stay connected to her. My name is Craig Collins, filling in at Radio Craig C. If you want to follow me on social media, San Francisco 49ers head coach Kyle Shanahan suffered some pretty serious but not life-threatening injuries after a car crash that happened close to his home. I thought this was sort of just like a surprising story out there that the head coach of the 49ers won't be able to participate in a decent amount of training camp because he's recovering after a pretty bad car crash. The driver of the other vehicle was uninjured, which is good for a lot of reasons, but also just kind of awful. Drug and alcohol were reportedly not involved in the accident as far as any of that information goes. So just a bad car crash for the head coach of the 49ers, certainly putting some level of difficulty into the beginning stages of that NFL season for that team. A heat dome is expanding across the central United States. It has created dangerous conditions for millions of people. It's very hot in a lot of places. I live in Houston. It's very hot here. Although the nice thing about living in places like Houston, Texas, is it's usually hot. So the level of heat compared to what it normally is, I think there was a heat index day last week that was like 115. Not that different to a lot of the people here, but several parts of central United States are struggling more as some of this heat is pretty uncommon for a lot of those places. I saw this, that New York teachers are upset that a high school might deploy a humanoid robot teacher, which makes me laugh for a lot of reasons. They all think the teachers, the human ones, that this is really inappropriate. The school doesn't know. They're curious how the humanoid teacher will do teaching children, in this case, high schoolers, which I feel like that's even more of a mistake. But it is what it is. The robot reportedly cost like $60,000, which maybe is essentially the same cost as paying some teachers. So is it going to be better? Is it going to be worse? Who knows? How is it going to brainwash your kids is probably the bigger question I would ask. And if we can all have some input into what the humanoid robot actually teaches in the classroom. The robot itself is actually, worth like $16 million. But I think renting it is where the costs are only a certain amount. But anyway, I do find that somewhat amusing because even though I'm not a supporter of robots taking our jobs, taking any jobs, there's some things I'd like some control over, or parents in general would like control over. And so you think a robot might actually do better than some teachers in telling your kids what they need to know and not injecting other information into the lesson plan. And then finally, one last one. It is Shark Week this week, and there is a story about a giant shark that was spotted somewhat off the coast of the United States, pretty far off the coast of the United States, but a monster 20-foot Big Rose is the nickname for this shark. This is after shark sightings are also up 1,000% off the U.S. coast, so not great. But hey, good for Shark Week. They're going to have more topics and things to talk about. I don't think shark attacks are on the rise, so we're fine. You'll be fine. Just go ahead, swim in the water, and keep an extra eye out in case you see Big Rose flying around anywhere. All right, a lot of things to talk about in a bit when we come back, including James Tallarico. This is The Dana Show. My name is Craig Collins, filling in.
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9: With the idea of freeing you from monotonous chores, LG introduced Cloyd, an autonomous home robot that made its debut this year at CES in Las Vegas. What is Cloyd? We asked Jill Pereira from LG.
10: Leading to a future vision that LG has of a labor-free home manifested in this autonomous humanoid robot that we're calling Cloyd, which is essentially a series of sensors, cameras, wheels, and the joints, let's say, in the arms, and the ability to reach. And essentially what that's going to be able to do in the future is replace repetitive tasks in the home that are keeping people from doing what they want to be doing more often, with the implementation of these robots that can do things like fold clothes, build the laundry, check on the food, and other autonomous tasks that can basically free you to do more of what you want to be doing.
9: You can tech out Cloyd at work on YouTube.
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21: 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And then at Radio Craig Z, if you want to see what it's like to not have a team of people like producer Steven doing awesome stuff along with you, Dana does way more in social media than I'd ever do. So follow me if you want way less content at Radio Craig Z again, just because I feel like I should throw it out there whenever I fill in on this fancy show. President Trump has temporarily backed away from plans to escalate the war against Iran. There was a lot of reporting last week of contemplating a massive new strike, whatever that meant. And a lot of people just took that as more bombing, more significant bombing. But he was told that if we did too much of that too quickly, it would potentially deplete the U.S. air defense missile stockpiles in certain places in the Middle East in a way that might risk American lives. Military lives. So he decided to back off for now. Who knows when and if that's something that we do again, if that stockpile can be replenished quicker now that it's been confirmed that it's a thing we're even worried about, which of course it can. And then who knows? We'll see where this goes. There's also reporting that J.D. Vance and others are pushing President Trump to back down a little bit. And the reason I thought this was so interesting and listening to Dana on this show a lot, there is a conversation about when Vance differs from the president and how significantly he differs and what's actually going on behind the scenes. And there are people like me who, when you like consume something that J.D. Vance does in the world of mainstream media, you don't hate him the way that other people do. A lot of the left seems to hate him for what's good about him, the eloquence, the way in which he navigates certain conversations compared to how Trump, say, would do it. Even though I'm entertained by Trump, a lot of people take shots at him that you can't take at Vance. However, there does seem to be more and more examples of that thing that some are talking about, including Dana, which is his own agenda, J.D. Vance's, what it looks like, where he's going, the interviews he does that you would think he wouldn't do, because they do seem to be a little less supportive of President Trump than they should be when you sit down with someone who has trashed Trump relentlessly and don't even really bring up the way that they've treated the president, your boss. It does seem like he's more focused potentially on himself. And once the midterms are officially over, I wonder how much different that will be, because Vance will probably be trying to run for president himself at that point. So who knows? And honestly, I will say this, even though I don't know that it's a good strategy for Vance specifically, it is one of the things that was so bad about the Harris campaign, is how little she tried to distance herself from Biden, who was doing a terrible job in office. Not that it was the only thing and only reason that she was so bad, that Harris's campaign was such a train wreck and so likely to have lost, I think, to a lot of people, but easily to President Trump, who won the popular vote, as we remember. And I love to point that out to lefties. Whenever I talk to someone on the left who tells me how everybody hates Trump again, I'm like, it's so weird you say that, because I just want you to remember he won the popular vote. But anyway, the thing that I'm thinking about in the world of Vance is he might believe that. He might believe that Trump is less popular and want to distance himself. And I actually think that would hurt him within the Republican Party, because most data says that Trump is still widely liked and widely approved of, more so than Obama or anyone else at this point in their second term was in recent history. Trump is a very popular president on the conservative side of the aisle, so pushing too far away from him may, in fact, be a mistake. Benjamin Netanyahu also talked to Fox News and said that if Iran is to attack Israel in some sort of larger capacity, they will regret it, because Israel will attack back even harder. People are guessing as to what exactly this means, but I think it means something very similar to what the United States was talking about, a ramped up bombing campaign. And I know some people out there are trying to claim it means something more significant than that. I don't think it does, but you judge for yourself. Here is the audio of Netanyahu saying Iran would regret trying to attack us more significantly than they currently already are.
22: Say one thing, and I think I should say it very, very clearly. If Iran attacks Israel, either directly or through proxies, either with ballistic missiles or UAVs or killer drones, it will make a terrible mistake, because our response, Israel's response, will be very, very forceful.
21: Yeah, some people are interpreting that to mean a nuclear weapon could be involved in some sort of fight, and I just obviously don't believe that at all to be the case. But that is where Netanyahu is, especially as the United States says it's stepping down, not up, its attack for now. There is also this video. I was thinking about not playing this, but I'm going to do it. Why not? There's this video of Lindsey Graham having a conversation with Benjamin Netanyahu that some people, I think, are purposefully misrepresenting because they think it feeds some sort of narrative that Israel is in control of the United States. And so, I think this is unfair in a lot of ways. One, of course, is the fact that Lindsey Graham has passed away. So even creating this sort of narrative now, you don't give the person who would be most likely to react to this an opportunity to defend themselves. But also, to me, it just doesn't seem like the kind of thing people are saying. Is Lindsey Graham, was he a huge supporter of Israel? Yes, he was. Outspoken. And would it make sense then that the world leader of another country would have phone calls with a supportive senator and push that senator to, say, lobby the president and others to do the things they want done? Yeah, that does make sense. But it doesn't demonstrate control of someone's opinion, which is the most important part of this discussion. If Lindsey authentically, which I believe he did, just supported Israel, then none of this is shady. The only way it's shady is if someone's being forced to do something. I don't know why people don't understand that, in all honesty. Like, we're all able to have an opinion. We're all able to decide who we support and who we don't support, and then direct communication with people you've chosen on your own to support while in a position of power is wildly different than communication that's forced on you. But here, I'll play the audio so that we can at least judge it together. Some are saying that this is, a strong demonstration, proof, in fact, that the United States, quote, sold their souls to Israel, and that Israel is in control of at least some of the people here in this country. But there's also video of this, which to me is even more strange, right? That someone took this video and Lindsey would have let them take it, and this is the conversation they had. Like, it seems, I'll say this before I hit play. It seems that people are so dumb now in the world of social media videos that some seem to think that any sort of candid camera thing that happened, they do think the people are unaware the camera's recording. And I think that that's wildly impossible in today's society to not, unless it's a hidden camera, which this isn't, to think that anybody anywhere is unaware when they're on camera. I actually love the jokes where they pretend that the camera guy is faster than the police, because whenever somebody's running, who's ever running in front of them seems to be doing it better than everybody else. They should just let the camera guy start arresting more people. But that's just one example of stuff. And again, there's a lot of them. But here, I'll play the audio because some are reacting a way that I think is crazy.
3: Do you have it on speaker, Ryan?
4: Yep, we're good.
3: Okay. All right. Connecting you now.
5: Yeah.
23: Hello.
5: Hey, baby, Lindsey.
23: Hey, Lindsey. How are you?
5: I couldn't. I'm just so impressed. Glad to be your friend.
23: I'm glad you are my friend.
5: I'm going to meet with the president this weekend. I'm going down to Doral. I'm going to try to get him to join with y'all in Lebanon to maybe fly some with you. Would you like that?
23: Yeah, I get that. I think you have a point, but I've been thinking about the other side of it for a second.
5: Mm-hmm.
23: We're concentrating right now on Iran. If we tell Hezbollah that we're going all the way, we threaten them, but if we actually do it,
5: okay,
23: then they have no reason not to go all the way against us. And right
5: okay.
23: Now, that's not our interest.
5: Okay.
23: We can do it later.
5: Well, I'll okay. Well, that's actually good counsel. I'll put it out there as an idea. We can always go back to it.
21: Yeah. So essentially, what you're hearing in that audio is Bibi telling Lindsey Graham that the Israeli focus is on Iran and not Lebanon, and then Lindsey Graham saying, "All right, well, I'll reconsider what I was going to counsel the president on to do that is most supportive to Israel." Again, to me, this is not salacious. It's not. It makes sense that someone who wants to support a foreign power and believes in the right for that foreign power to defend themselves against everyone in the region would use their resources to connect with someone and talk to them about what's actually going on. It's actually, I'll say it this way, and I think there's an announcement out there that Dana was in Israel, going to places in Israel that matter and getting sort of concrete information about something that we talk about a lot. To me, and I'm not comparing the two directly, but it's similar in the sense of you want to know what's actually going on. No matter what you're talking about, no matter who you support, no matter what issues you find yourself most passionate about, you don't want a periphery understanding of it. You want direct understanding of what everybody's thinking. It doesn't necessarily mean that you'll go ahead and echo whatever the words are that someone told you if on a, you know, inspection on your own, you have a nuanced opinion that's not exactly what they're saying. And I bet you Lindsey Graham still said, we care about Lebanon. We're worried about Lebanon. Mr. President, here's what we should do over here. Even though Benjamin Netanyahu told him Iran was more important. This was, I think, before any of the fighting actually started between the U.S. and Iran. But anyway, like all of this seems to be the type of thing that more people should be doing in whatever capacity you can. Of course, we can't all get on the phone with Benjamin Netanyahu and have a chit chat, but people can do a version of actually understanding something by looking at it for themselves or diving deeper into the information on it. I say this all the time, and actually we'll probably talk about this later in the show when it comes to Dr. Anthony Fauci and his diaries and the crazy things that are in it and the things that are not in it that show how much he was really obsessed with himself and fame and not really trying to protect Americans the way that the mainstream media outlets perceived him to be some white knight hero for them. But anyway, the funniest thing to me is you actually do want the actual information as best as you can get it. Like Nick Shirley is another really good example of this. Nick Shirley won very few awards from media companies and organizations that award prizes to media companies because they're all mad at him. They're all mad at how much better of a job Shirley did at getting actual information by going to the places that are accused of being fraudulent. And all the people who wound up more in trouble than they might have been before Nick Shirley brought his cell phone and a couple friends with him to record some things in a way that mainstream media should have been doing it long before Shirley does it. But he's not awarded anything because they don't like him. They want to push him aside, even though he actually did the most to uncover the truth. And honestly, that's all I really ask people sometimes when I have these debates and people don't seem to understand some basic pieces of information within certain conversations, like how much actual homework did you do to find the position that you're in, that you're on a certain topic? Like, did you just listen to other people or did you try to go look for a little bit yourself? And so to me, again, to get back to the main premise of the conversation, in the world of being a senator who is supportive of Israel, having direct communication with Israel and understanding what they want does seem to be doing the homework. It doesn't, again, mean that Lindsey just echoed those opinions to the president. We don't have a recording of that discussion. We know what Lindsey said publicly, and he's not around to defend himself, which is, again, why I said part of this seems unfair. But nonetheless, like every aspect of it, you just say to yourself, is this just doing due diligence as opposed to being controlled by somebody? Because that's a very different form of discussion. But I couldn't get over how people were reacting online to this discussion. All right, we'll take a break. After the break, there's some amazing James Tallarico audio that's out there. Crazy audio from DSA chair, the Democrat Socialist of America that I really like. But of course, before any of that, we'll also have some fun right here on The Dana Show. My name is Craig Collins filling in. More in a bit.
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1: This is the Dana Show. My name is Craig Collins, filling in. Thrilled to be with you. A bunch of stuff out there to talk about. I thought this was kind of interesting. Carnival passengers were upset on a cruise ship because they saw a guest that was scratching his foot fungus with a fork in front of people, which is uniquely gross when you're trapped somewhere with a human that you don't know that well, that's a stranger, and you got to keep riding the ship with them. Here's some of the passengers reacting and talking about what they told the captain about the fork situation.
2: We have a video if you would like to see it. I'm telling you, it's bad.
1: It's a bad video.
3: Because we showed guest services and they couldn't believe it.
4: So this is her just scratching her foot at this point. As you can see the severity of her infection.
3: And she lives on the third, stays on the third floor.
4: That's very disgusting.
1: I know you can't see it because it's radio. But it's gross, as you heard me actually react to the video itself. And yeah, she's just scratching that foot fungus with the old fork, a move that you probably shouldn't make in front of other people. The grossness. I've never been on a cruise ship, and I think this is one of the reasons I'll never go on one. I'm good. I like the water. I like drinking. I can do both of those things at a beach and then go home and not be trapped for a long time traveling with others. And if I want to get to an island, I can do it on a plane and be there in a couple hours and then spend a lot of time there. I'm not a cruise ship person. And honestly, I don't know why anybody is. Unless cruise ships actually sponsor the show, then I love them. Then they're the best thing I've ever heard of. And everybody should go on one. But no, I'm kidding. I just think it's kind of funny that in the world we live in right now, that there's not better ways for us to spend our time out of some. But if you're a cruise ship lover, that's on you. That's fine. Then enjoy the foot fungus people and the occasional outbreak of horrible illnesses. Now, another thing that I saw that I thought was funny is that more and more people are now professional line standers, meaning they stand in line for other people. Some video went viral from years ago interviewing one of the first people who thought of this. But more and more, we're paying somebody else to get us stuff by standing in line.
5: People think that standing in line is very simple. And
1: it is.
5: It is the same old line dudes. We're line sitters. We stand in line for you. Professional line sitting for your next one line. I can earn $2,000 to $3,000 a week just standing in line.
1: Crazy.
5: We're in these long hour waits. We're on our phones. We're doing crossword puzzles. It's very simple.
1: I love how he's trying to raise awareness for how challenging standing in line is to him. Because you got to bring the cell phone and the crossword puzzle. You got to waste time when you're doing it again and again and again, which I can't imagine the level of boredom. But it is, in fact, very easy. This is not a challenging profession. $2,000 to $3,000 a week, though. That's pretty decent money, although I'm not sure what it works out to per hour, because I don't know how many hours you stand in line to get to that amount of cash. But yes, real thing. Obviously not judging, just think it's crazy. Quick break, a lot more. Craig Collins filling in on The Dana Show.
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9: Why does the Pasta Pass and Olive Garden have better security than our regular voting? 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
11: This is The Dana Show. My name is Craig Collins, filling in. Thrilled to be with you. A bunch of stuff out there to talk about. D Lash, Dana Lash Radio and X, a great way to stay connected to her at Radio Craig C. If you want to follow the random filling guy who will be here for one more day tomorrow, and then Dana's back. Dr. Anthony Fauci's personal diary has been released, and there's a bunch of stuff in it that seems to matter a whole lot. Whether you hear about this story in mainstream media outlets is unlikely. I'm assuming that almost all of them will just obviously ignore this. But here's some of the most valuable stuff. First, Tom Elliott, who's a great follow on social media, put out that never once appearing in the diary are phrases like peer review, meta-analysis, risk benefit, learning loss, mental health. Not once do they appear in his diary at all. N95 for masks that only appeared once, cost benefit. Words like that only appear once. Cloth masks, school closure, natural immunity, twice the amount of times they appear. But what other words or phrases appear a crap ton within his diary? Award 80 times, hero 49 times, Instagram 36 times, bobblehead appeared 23 times in Fauci's diary. That is crazy. Peer review zero, bobblehead 23, selfie 19 times, and press. Anything that even was headlined press 641 times. Senator Rand Paul also put out a bunch of what seems to be pretty important, pretty damaging pieces of information from the diary. One of the most interesting is in January of 2020, January 26th specifically. So at the very early stages of the pandemic, Fauci wrote in his own diary, quote, "Now we know the wet market was not the source. It was the amplifier. Essentially,

0: that everybody agrees it's the same thing. How dare you say anything else? Fauci also, a bunch of times within his diary, demonstrates his level of interest in being thought of as you know, the most important person talking about COVID, even more so than the president. In March of 2020, a part of what Fauci wrote was, "Big front page article about me appeared in the Washington Post. Very flattering. The situation with my national and international fame is explosive and really unimaginable. It is not hyperbolic to say that today I am the most famous and talked about person in the country and one of the most recognizable people in the world." This is Fauci writing about himself. Countless profiles of me in multiple media. I can't even read them all. The president of the United States seems to be enamored with me, even though I am taking the spotlight away from him, which apparently he's doing on purpose. We are developing a very unique and interesting relationship. The entire Secret Service Corps is coming over and talking to me. They let me into the first gate without even checking my ID. All stuff that Fauci seems somewhat proud of. And then in April of 21, I walked out of a restaurant with a security guy, and the entire population of people who are eating outdoors at a restaurant burst into a prolonged round of applause. It was really charming. He's writing about this more than trying to better understand COVID and who's at risk and all of that and how he essentially is lying about it. Like, it's surreal. 70% of Fauci's diary are just press clippings about himself, all the flattering praise he was getting. He should be sent to a laboratory and tested, according to Tom Elliott, because he cared way more about himself than he did about actually understanding the thing that he was the face of. And the reason I think that this is important to comprehend is because when you're cheering for someone, as a lot of people in media and then many people around the country did, because you think this person is the exact opposite of the person you hate. Essentially, all the accusations on Trump is that he just wanted to do a press conference to be in the spotlight, that anything he said was poorly researched or little information, you know, other than his own biased opinion. Like, all the attacks on Trump seem incredibly valuable to say about Fauci. He wasn't obsessed with better understanding the virus. There aren't countless pages of this is what we know right now in this moment. And all the data that's come out since, all the studies that prove how many of the decisions during COVID that were wrong, and just what we seem to understand and how illogical it was. Like, there's an entry in the diary that talks about how Dr. Anthony Fauci seemed very, very aware that things like spreading around or separating from each other were relevant, because people who didn't have any symptoms at all, asymptomatic spread was wildly possible. And this is something he knew very early on in the pandemic, too. But they said all this stuff about you need to get the vaccine, you need to do this and that to protect other people because that's who's spreading it. And none of that mattered. And we knew that, at least he knew that very early on, and constantly lied about it. So this does seem to be the thing that people should care about more. And of course, they don't. Other news out there, just shifting gears. We will probably get back to Fauci because I think that's just such a big story today. But I can't help but react to this, too. Fox News did an interview with a DSA chair, excuse me, one of the Democratic Socialists of America, and they very much simplified the discussion. The interview multiple times just says, "Hey, are you for abolishing this?" And the answer is, "Yeah." "Are you for abolishing this?" The answer is yes again. You can't believe it. Like, I thought that this was fake, that this co-chair, Megan Romer, I think is her name, was honest about all the things she was saying. Because this should be disqualifying for this political opinion throughout our country. And all the people who pretend that they support this or believe that they support this, a lot of them might not even be aware that this is the actual stance on these topics. But then maybe, and this is terrifying to me, maybe a lot of people do understand this. Maybe a lot of young people seem to think these are good ideas, which of course they're not. But here we go.
1: So we're going to put up on the screen a few of the things that are part of your platform. And I want to ask you, just give me sort of a true or false on these. Abolish the Senate.
2: True.
1: Okay. Replace the presidency and Supreme Court as we now know them.
2: Yep.
1: Abolish ICE.
2: Absolutely.
1: Abolish borders and give amnesty to anyone currently in the U.S. illegally.
2: As a long-term plan, yep.
1: Defund the Pentagon.
0: Okay. I'm sorry. I got to interject there.

0: I mean, I'll let it keep going because she's going to say yes to defund the Pentagon and more stuff. I love that she had to qualify that as a long-term plan, like abolishing the borders and give amnesty to everybody. Both of that, we're not just doing that in the short term. That's something we're doing for a while.
1: Borders and give amnesty to anyone currently in the U.S. illegally.
2: As a long-term plan, yep.
1: Defund the Pentagon.
0: Uh-huh.
2: Absolutely.
0: Please.
1: Abolish prisons, at least in large part.
2: Yeah, again, that as part of a long-term program, yeah.
1: Okay, yeah. So no prisons. Government or public ownership of most large corporations.
2: Yeah, absolutely.
0: Yeah, we should do all that stuff, please. Why shouldn't the government own most stuff? And why should we have any prisons at all or any borders at all? This is crazy. I know you already know that. And I know my just stating it out there is stating the obvious. But it's amazing to hear someone do an interview with Fox, of all places, like the enemy to them. They would think that this is the combative discussion. And they're not even hiding these opinions. Like, this is communism. This is a lot of really, really bad things and bad thoughts and stupid people that don't do any of their historical studying to know why all of these ideas are horribly failed, do not work, and a terrible, terrible thing to advocate for and should be something that most Americans reject, hopefully. But who knows? And I know a lot of younger Americans. I'm a millennial, although I guess I'm an old millennial at this point. I am 40. But many young Americans think this is a great idea because they think their life is unfair and the government will do a better job of making it fair, which is the dumbest thing you can think. And yet they think it. One last one. I do want to play this, too. This is James Tallarico, the Senate candidate in Texas, who's saying that he might have a black voter problem and that he's going to need to spend money on fixing his black voter problem. I have what I think is both an intentionally unfair and then, to me, somewhat humorous reaction to what he's talking about. We'll see if you agree with me, just because I can compare it to something quite easily that people got mad about. But here's Tallarico admitting that a lot of black people don't seem to like him.
3: Well, there is no way to win Texas without black Texans. If we're going to do that effectively, we have to show up for, invest in, and listen to black communities. And that's what we've been doing over the course of this campaign. We have been convening black business leaders, black faith leaders, black elected officials all over this state in the big metro areas and in the smaller towns. I've been visiting black-owned businesses and black churches all over Texas. I've been appearing on black media here in DFW and Houston and national black media. And then we've been holding these town hall discussions. Including in Houston on Sunday and in DeSoto yesterday. We are polling better with black Texans than any Democrat in modern Texas history.
0: All right. So a couple things. The first thing, and the thing I found most fascinating about this discussion, is all the times he used the word black in front of other things. And if you remember, and this is what I think is unfair but amusing to me, when President Trump said that people who are coming into this country illegally were taking black jobs, mainstream media went crazy. They were ridiculous about how racist of a concept that was, that a job was inherently black and not maybe something that people disproportionately worked that looked, you know, a certain way. Because that's all that President Trump was saying in that debate, was that there are jobs that for whatever reason seem to be consistently held by people who are black. And those jobs are going away because people who are coming in illegally are getting some of them. That was the message, that the black community was being harmed by illegal immigration in a very tangible, very actually well-researched way. And then Tallarico goes through a list of all the things that he says are black, and nobody gives a crap about it because they nod their head in approval and understand that what he's saying is actually a true thing. Like, there is black media, and there are black faith leaders, of course. Like, all of these things exist. It's just so funny to watch how easily they can take someone's well-intentioned comment in one scenario, if you look a certain way and you are a certain person. And then if you're Trump, you actually have to take the worst version of that statement and pretend it's what he actually meant. That's amusing to me. The other thing, Tallarico's still not polling well with black people. He's done a lot of research, but none of it's really worked. All right, we'll take a break. A lot coming up. Craig Collins filling in on The Dana Show.
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10: 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What is Cloyd? We asked Jill Pereira from LG.
11: Leading to a future vision that LG has of a labor-free home manifested in this autonomous humanoid robot that we're calling Cloyd, which is essentially a series of sensors, cameras, wheels, and the joints, let's say, in the arms, and the ability to reach. And essentially what that's going to be able to do in the future is replace repetitive tasks in the home that are keeping people from doing what they want to be doing more often, with the implementation of these robots that can do things like fold clothes, build the laundry, check on the food, and other autonomous tasks that can basically free you to do more of what you want to be doing.
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0: and now, all of the news you would probably miss. It's time for Dana's Quick Five.
1: That's right. It's time for Quick Five on the Dana Show. Dana Lash Radio and X, great ways to stay connected to her and all the awesome stuff that she and her team do in the world of social media, like producer Steven, just crushing it. More than 300,000 people were displaced in France and Spain as wildfires have grown out of control there and exhausted firefighters continue to fight them. I feel like there's a lot of conversations right now about all kinds of crazy stuff in the world of whether it's wildfires or just everything coming out of Canada into the United States. And of course, some people transition this and pivot this into a conversation about stuff that it doesn't feel like it's about. But this is bad. Raging wildfires there. And honestly, I'll say it this way, and I know in the world of firefighters, this isn't a difficult topic for the world or our country to understand. All of these first responders do jobs that are incredibly hard that the rest of us can't fathom doing, running at certain danger that everybody else wants to run away from, or in this case, people are actually displaced from where they live while the fight goes on, which is why it's so important to praise people like police officers and why it's so horrible that so often our community doesn't or our country does not, because they pretend as though there's a more nuanced take there when there isn't. People who run at danger deserve to be praised. AI companies are buying up old books and then destroying them. This is in order to scan them so that computers can digest the information and use it to train themselves, even if it's just in the world of speaking, more like humans do, just communicating and or the information they're using, the data they're storing. Apparently, the AI companies don't care about this. They're quite proud. You would think that somebody would be up in arms and mad that the books themselves are being destroyed. But AI companies are even using like industrial grade equipment to rip apart the books so all the pages are individual and then scan them and then trash them. So this is something that is likely to keep going on. And I don't know who's protesting where for this, but it's probably not a good thing. Finally, millennials are also very cool, very proud of their cool minivans. More and more millennials and social media influencers are retrofitting minivans to have stuff in them, like an ottoman, a way to hang out in the back seat. Probably not safe for commuting, but that's not important. This is the hang after you get somewhere thing. I love that there's an actual story, I think CNN reporting on this, that says millennials are trying to make minivans cool again. Because, I don't know, I think that whatever you try there, cool is not the word I'd use for it, but functional. Important for families and if you want to hang out at the beach in a minivan that you retrofitted to have a couch in it. All right, quick break. A lot coming up. Greg Collins filling in on The Dana Show.
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0: This is your Tech It Out Minute with Mark Saltzman.
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17: This is The Dana Show. My name is Craig Collins, filling in. Thrilled to be with you. A bunch of stuff out there to talk about. The President of the United States was at the White House Correspondents' Dinner that was rescheduled after an insane person tried to break in and kill everybody. The statement from the person who was caught said that they would have shot down like wait staff in order to get to the president. But we do not fear the attempted assassins in our society. We do things anyway. And the president was actually quite funny when he finally took the stage at the White House Correspondents' Dinner. Of course, if you're somebody with Trump derangement syndrome, you can't possibly find any of this amusing. But I certainly did.
18: I hope that everyone finally got to enjoy their entire very delicious beef tenderloins, very special beef. And I want you all to know that Bobby Kennedy, who's right here, personally ran over the cow in his car.
17: Hilarious.
18: He cut it up and he brought it here for you to eat tonight. So it's very fresh. And Bobby also suggested an appetizer featuring his favorite cut of male raccoon roadkill. But we drew the line at that, Cheryl. We said, no, we're not going to do that.
17: Yeah, no, that seems too far. That is hilarious. Of course, a lot of people probably know why the viral video, viral story about Robert F. Kennedy Jr. and disposing of roadkill and whatnot. But the president jokes about all kinds of things. That was pretty good. Also, this moment.
18: Press here in one place. I have to say that we're having an amazing load of accomplishments that the media never talks about. For example, under my administration, a once feared and powerful regime that relentlessly attacked America has finally been toppled. Their former leaders have been removed, and they're now being run by a gay dictator facing internal divisions. But I, for one, wish Barry Weiss all the best at CBS News.
17: Me too.
18: She's a wonderful woman. Most of the press lives here in Washington, D.C.
17: I agree with that. I wish Barry Weiss the best as she struggles with CNN and all the angry things, CBS, all the angry stuff that they don't want her to be in charge of, that she happens to be in charge of. But I do love the president also outing the fact that he's fighting Iran and what's probably a gay dictator that's there that people don't want to talk about. They don't want to mention those stories or that factual reality. Also this about Gavin Newsom.
18: And it's traditional that at least one or two potential presidential hopefuls attend the correspondence dinner, but many of them seem to have really chickened out. I was disappointed that Gavin Newsom didn't show up. He didn't show up. He should be here. But I heard that he recently said that we will lose our country if we don't fight fire with fire. And to be fair, there's only one thing we know about Gavin, and that's that he definitely doesn't want to fight fire with water. He's got a lot of water and never uses.
17: I think that's amazing, too, by the way. I know that the crowd didn't seem to laugh as hard at that one as other ones. The president does not care, which you've known for a long time if you follow this person at all. He doesn't care about any of the criticism of him. There's so many things that people will say and do that just don't matter to that individual. And I think that's what makes him likable to the right. Even if there's stuff that he says and does that you think to yourself, man, I wouldn't say that or I wouldn't do that this way. It does not matter. People, again, I'll just say it one more time, react to him in a way that he himself even enjoys. I have one more piece of President Trump audio. Let's hit play on this.
18: People have no idea how lucky you are when I'm gone. You're all going to be broke. Your business model is going to be finished. No, it's true. When I'm not around, you're going to be broke. There's not going to be anybody to report on. Nobody gives a damn about anybody else. The New York Times the other day had 5 stories about me. You know, before I got into politics, in my whole life, I had 7 front page stories. This is years of success. I think 6 were good, 1 was bad. I had 5 stories, 7, 5 good. Yeah, I had a total of 7 stories on the front page of the New York Times. That's not bad. Now I average about 3 or 4 a day, all different topics, all bad, everything bad. But here we are. I mean, here we are. In fact, when I finish, I'm going right back to the Oval Office. so I have to be doing okay. But we are all doing good together. That's why tonight, to show just how much I care about the press, and I want to save your ratings, I'm pleased to announce my intention to, and this is somewhat of a scoop.
17: Sure, sir.
18: My intention to run for a fourth term as president of the United States.
17: Look, what's so amazing about this is that the president is absolutely right, that mainstream media is, both hates him and is obsessed with him and talks about him constantly. And actually, I do think that's one of the reasons that you're seeing more and more of a push to talk about him less in the world of conservative media. We still talk about him a lot. I still talk about him all the time and play his audio because he's the president of the United States. But there is a version of, I've seen this movie so many times that I'm sick of it, that I don't believe what mainstream media says about President Trump. And I'm not even really interested in checking in every single day to all the wild and crazy things they claim are happening that aren't. I did for a while, and I do actually still more than probably most, because when you work jobs like this, you kind of have to make sure you know what's going on. But nonetheless, like there is a version of, let's just let it be. Let's just let whatever is happening continue to happen, and let's go ahead and live our lives and go our own merry way. And once Trump is out of the office, I do think a lot of the left will not know what to talk about. They'll be confused as to what the correct response is to whatever's going on, who's ever in charge. They hit everything terrible that Biden did, and then they attack everything that Trump does, even if it's not terrible to anyone but them. But it's the world we currently live in. A couple other things that I thought were interesting. Hassan Piker is very upset that Sean Hannity is not having him on his show, which is uniquely stupid. And I'll tell you why. I do believe in debate. I do believe in not avoiding someone because you think it's bad to, quote, platform them. Because that's abundantly stupid to me. And actually giving air to conversations or a spotlight to places of disagreement often is very valuable, even if the person that you're arguing with is essentially crazy and going to show how crazy they are. But there is a caveat to my belief, and I think Hassan Piker falls very deeply into this category. Let's go ahead and hit play on this.
19: So Chinese citizens.
20: It's true. Facts. Here, post this clip too, Sean. Why won't Sean Hannity have me on to discuss this stuff? He said he was supposed to, and instead he chose not to have me on and talk about me instead. It's very interesting.
17: No, it's so interesting.
20: What are you afraid of, Sean? We can discourse back and forth on this issue, whatever issue you want to talk about.
17: So here's the thing, and this is what I'll say. There are people who are desperate for this spotlight because they think it will benefit them. Hassan Piker falls very much into that category where he thinks being on Hannity and having a disingenuous argument about whatever the topic might be, and not necessarily just trying to, quote, win or clip something out of context in a way that benefits your side, because you're convinced a lot of the people that you influence won't even go watch the actual information. But I think it's just the genuine approach to discussion itself that sometimes is not valuable with the person you can discuss with. Like, you can bring them up, you can talk about them, you can play a clip, you can react to the clip. And I love the fact that so often people who pretend that not having him on is fear, when the reality is that you might have already accepted there's no genuine benefit there. Something I tremendously admired about Charlie Kirk, and one of the biggest reasons that it's so horrible that he was shot and killed because he believed things and people hated him for the things he believed. But one of the things I most admired was when Charlie Kirk would argue on these college campuses with people that disagreed with him and had way less knowledge and information than he did, and how patient Charlie was to wait in those moments to let the totality of an argument come out, all of the pieces of it, and then eventually systematically break it down. And at times have to tell the person, I was respectful with you, why don't you be respectful with me? In the world of television media, you are so limited in the amount of time you actually have that if someone is unwilling to have this conversation in good faith, the way that it's supposed to be done, there's just better platforms for it than cable TV. And so I think that Hannity could show up and do a big debate with Hassan Piker, and they can put that up on social media wherever, and eventually probably both pull clips and play from it. But to actually invite him on his television show when one person is very interested in doing something that's not at all honest and genuine, That's not the best platform for that. Like, Charlie Kirk didn't put every single one of these insane, crazy people he debated at college campuses on his radio show, because that wouldn't have been the value there. It wouldn't have allowed for the long-form discussion, the demonstration of being a reasonable person that's not performative, that's there to debate the actual substance of discussions, to win. Because when you're dealing with someone performative, having a tight window and a need to interrupt them is, in fact, part of the problem. It does allow for someone to say, see, this person was afraid of this or afraid of that. I truly understand why Sean Hannity wouldn't book Hassan Piker on a television show. But I do think that they should probably have some sort of long-form debate and discussion that I think in some way, shape, or form they've probably had before, and to do it in front of cameras and microphones and just let it live out there. One of the other things I really liked about Charlie Kirk and the way that he was approaching media is that he created different media in different ways, and all of it just lived on its own. Not a lot of it was edited like in a way where the original file didn't exist at all. The original video discussion wasn't out there. Of course, they created clips and highlights and things that got far more traction in the world of social media, because that's just how social media works. Most people don't have the patience to sit down and watch a multi-hour thing. They just want the highlights of something. It's why people really love sports highlights for way longer than how social media existed. Often you don't want to watch the whole game. You just want to see the pieces that mattered the most. And so I just think that this is exactly a demonstration of how someone can misuse and deliberately convince people that someone's afraid of you when it's far from it, and they know that going in, you just won't handle it the way necessary for two people to have reasonable debate. And there's just better platforms. Like the other, and this is just a judgment on television itself, I guess, cable news, whatever. I don't care what you watch, I don't care what you consume, but it's just not a great platform anymore compared to other things out there. Sure, it's still watched by a lot of people. It's still consumed by many. I don't watch a whole lot of cable TV anymore, even Fox News television, because there's ways to see the clips again on social media, and there's ways to see actual debate that lasts much longer if you have the patience for it. So there's just better platforms. And that obviously has been shown by the amount of money that's no longer being thrown at television and radio to a certain extent and being thrown other places. But I think all of these platforms can use this stuff that exists and turn some of our technology, some of our content, I guess is the right thing to say it, as Dana does so great, into stuff that's useful in other places. So it's still great to have all the platforms, all the success, like all the exposure, and just try to find a way for that ecosystem to work together. But yeah, Hassan Piker on a cable television show that has a bunch of commercial breaks, probably not the best platform for him to debate anybody on, since he's going to do it performatively and not in a genuine way. One last thing that I want to play, and I just thought this was funny. Troy Jackson, who literally received no votes, is trying to ramp up people in Maine. And this is hilarious to watch, even if it's just a quick 9-second clip.
19: Because we're not from the left, we're not from the right, we're from the bottom, and we are rising.
17: Yeah, way to go, buddy. You got zero votes. That is not rising by any sense that I usually describe it as. But hey, good on you to be at a campaign and try to be ramping up support now with the giant following that you, well, don't have. All right, quick break, a lot more. Craig Collins filling in on The Dana Show.
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24: 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Dr. Martin Luther King Jr. dreamed of a nation where his children would be judged not by the color of their skin, but by the content of their character. 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A series brought to you by the Leadership Institute and Radio America.
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1: That's right. It's time for Florida Man on the Dana Show, Dana Lash Radio and X, a great ways to stay connected to her. A fight happened outside of a movie theater in Florida in which a guy was really upset that a woman was laughing too much during scenes that he thought weren't funny. Some are saying this actually happened back when the Fantastic Four movie was in theaters, and some reason is just getting reported on more now. But here's the craziest part and the Florida part of the discussion. At some point, the 24-year-old man acquired a pizza pan. I don't know how he got it. I don't think he was cooking pizza in the back of the theater. I don't think he's someone who worked there. But he got one, and he hit her with it. So the dude attacked the woman with a metal pizza pan. That's a crime. Any version of attack is a crime. This one's just weirder. And he got arrested, and he's going to be put in jail. First-degree misdemeanor charges for causing some injury, but not injury. Incredibly significant. Apparently the pan wasn't the weapon some thought it might have been, which is good. I'm glad the woman's okay. And darn it, if you go to a movie theater, if people yell, if people talk, or if people laugh, you just got to deal with it, man. You just got to suck that up. That's a thing that happens when you're out in public around other people. A Florida man was accused of doubling the speed limit and legal alcohol limit at the same time. I didn't have a lot of gas, was the explanation the guy gave when he was pulled over. Apparently, he thought when he was intoxicated at 12:30 at night that speeding to a gas station somehow was better than driving there more slowly and less recklessly, and that he thought would get him away or at least get him off from the possible problem of speeding and then also being drunk. I think the speed limit was like 50 and the guy was going 100. And then, as I said, he blew an alcohol content into the breathalyzer, twice the legal limit. So that's going to get you thrown in the hoosegow. He also seemed to be laughing as he was getting arrested and thought that it shouldn't be that big of a deal to be doing all this stuff because he thought Florida rules apply. He didn't say that, but I assume that's the thing where he's like, come on, man, it's Florida. Is this really the worst thing happening right now in this state? And the answer is probably no. And then finally, one last quick one for anyone living in Florida. I guess cases of leprosy are on the rise. They're saying they're linked to armadillos that are somehow transmitting leprosy to people. 17 cases is not a whole lot in 2026, but it's more than you want. And so that's another story that's out there. And I have questions that I really don't want answers to, most specifically involving how the armadillo is giving leprosy to the human. I assume it's okay, but again, I don't want answers. Craig Collins filling in on The Dana Show.

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1: 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I'm David Stiles. 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
1: Despite running a part-time schedule this season, Corey Heim has accomplished a feat that most dream of and few rarely achieve, and that is kissing the bricks at Indianapolis Motor Speedway. Heim notches back-to-back victories for 2311 at the Brickyard and becomes only the second driver to win two races in their first 15 starts since A.J. Foyt in 1965. Here is Brett McMillan with Corey Heim in Victory Lane.
3: Brickyard was on Heim time. Congratulations.
4: Yeah, unbelievable. Just executed all day and put ourselves in position. And we knew it was going to come down to track position, and there we were. So for a part-time crew and, a dream kind of thing to come here and win the Brickyard, it's nuts, man. I'm just so grateful for all these guys. And it was a workout to hold off Bell there. He did an awesome job, but just did everything I could, and these guys did too. So that was awesome.
3: What was it like those last few laps, knowing that Christopher Bell was kind of beating down on you?
4: It was tough. I mean, his car seemed to be handling a lot better than mine, so I was struggling my butt out there. But yeah, props to him for nothing dirty. You know, we raced clean and never really gave him a good opportunity to get there. But that was awesome. Just unbelievable.
3: If they'd told you before the season that not even being full time, you'd get two wins in two pretty big events, the San Diego race and now the Brickyard, what would you have said?
4: Yeah, I don't know if I'd have believed you. You know, it's I believed the speed in these cars. I just didn't know if I believed in myself to execute. But here we are.
1: With this win, Corey Heim has also won the last two races for 2311, which moves their win total for 2026 up to 7. Will their banner year continue? We will all find out together, as there are only 4 races left before the chase. This is PRN's Garage Pass.
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7: Major League Baseball, the Red Sox defeated the Toronto Blue Jays on Sunday 6-1, taking 2 of 3 in the weekend series and winning 17 of their last 19 games. This has moved them to 4 games above 500. Jaron Duran had 3 singles, driving in 2. Jamai Jones with a pinch-hit 2-run double. Sadon Rafael had an RBI single, and Boston will head to Sacramento, beginning a 4-game series with the A's tonight. Peyton Tolley getting the start against Jack Perkins. One other Red Sox note, they traded pitcher Connolly early to Washington for infielder Curtis Reed. NFL, the Patriots have training camp underway at Gillette Stadium in Foxborough, gearing up for the 2026 season, where they are the defending AFC champions. Second year under head coach Mike Vrabel, who led the Pats to a 14-3 season in 2025.
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This is your host, Jim Lawrence of the Jim Lawrence Show. Welcome. We are going to blast the truth all over downtown Nashua and the rest of the world right here from the turret at WSMN. And, wow, a lot to get through in these next 2 hours, but we're going to do our best to get through all of it. I'm sure we'll do our best and we'll get there somehow, together with your help. A lot of stuff in the news, though. It's probably cloudy out here. I don't know what's going on here. You know, when I got up this morning, it was absolutely gorgeous. You know, not a cloud in the sky. Just the right temperature, light little breeze. You know, perfect day. And then all of a sudden, the clouds came in. Hopefully, we had a little bit of rain here, but hopefully that'll be the end of it, and we'll be able to walk away. Didn't have to water the garden today, so that's one benefit there. But we'll do our best to wait for the sky to clear up and the sun to shine down upon us again, once again here on Main Street in Nashua. Speaking of the sunshine, how about this weekend and yesterday? Just what a fantastic weekend we had. Boy, must be the middle of July or something. July is such a great month up here in the Granite State. And hopefully the great weather will continue. Not so much for the panhandle down in Florida. We'll talk about that a little bit later. But one of the earlier, the first tropical storm seems to be bearing down, coming out of the, I guess it's called the Gulf of America now. Barreling back towards Florida, picking up a head of steam, Tropical Storm Bertha. We'll talk about that a little bit later. We'll be joined by none other than our very own Representative Kim Rice to give us a legislative update on what's going on in Concord. She's been spending all day up in Concord. Boy, for someone who's looking to step aside out of a job, she seems to be there an awful lot. But before we get into all of that, I think we need a little patriotic music. You know, the 4th of July wasn't that long ago, and this being the 250th anniversary of the penning and signing of that great document and the founding of the greatest nation on earth, I think it's time we play a little patriotic music just to get us in the mood for the show. How about that?

Yeah, if you don't feel good after that, there's something wrong with you. I don't know. Well, I guess we got to get on to the real news of the day. But before we do that, let me go ahead and cue up the theme song for our very special guest here on the Jim Lawrence Show. So without further ado, we'll go ahead and let that fly.

0: right. It gives me great pleasure to welcome back once again to the Jim Lawrence Show. The one, the only, the honorable Kim Rice. Kim, how goes the day today? The day after a very great day, I might add.
1: Was there birthday shenanigans yesterday, Jim?
0: There are never birthday shenanigans when it comes
1: there
0: to me.
1: There should always be birthday shenanigans.
0: No, there are no birthday shenanigans when it comes to me. Now maybe Kate Day, but not me.
1: I'm betting you Kate had some birth. Well, I don't know how many shenanigans she had yesterday, but I'm sure she'll make up for it and get some shenanigans.
0: Oh, I'm sure she will, you know?
1: Mm-hmm.
0: So how are you today? You having a good time?
1: I'm having an okay day.
0: An okay day?
1: Yeah, it's just, it's been a long, another long day of meetings discussing, you know, DCYF, SYSC, and human trafficking. I've just got everything heavy. Why can't I be like the representative of fun?
0: I thought you were the representative of fun.
1: Oh, gosh. I'm not feeling fun these days. I'm feeling the heaviness inside of me that, I don't know, sometimes stuff is heavy.
0: Well, you know what happens. When it gets a little heavy, you got to lighten it up.
1: I do need to lighten it up, that's for sure. So you know what I think I'll do, Jim? I think tomorrow I'll drive to Maine. My daughter's having a C-section. We're going to have a baby.
0: All right. Another grandbaby. How do you like that?
1: Another grandbaby. Baby Juice.
0: Baby Juice? What do you mean?
1: So his name's going to be Julius, and my other grandchildren call him Baby Juice.
0: Julius, oh my.
1: Isn't that the cutest thing you've ever heard?
0: The Juice. All right, he's going to have some cool
1: Baby
0: nickname
1: juice.
0: When he gets older, right? The Juice. Mm-hmm. Julius.
1: So cute. I think it's so cute.
0: Well, congratulations. That's awesome.
1: Yeah. So that'll be some happiness on what has otherwise been a dark, dark weekend.
0: Okay. Well,
1: yeah.
0: We you know, you got to spend some time in the deep valley to appreciate the lovely view from the mountaintop, right? So
1: you've got that right. That is a fact. Oh boy. That is a fact.
0: Yeah. Well, before we get into the heavy duty news of the day, you know, I'm gonna let you start off on a high note here. I'm gonna let you enter your first guest, for an artist and a song. And just like the previous several shows, this is gonna be one artist, same artist, multiple songs. This is an artist that has had a very long career. It's extended many decades. First started singing, recording, and writing songs for himself and others in the 70s. And he's still doing it today. So, any guess as to who that artist might be?
1: Do I get an initial?
0: L.
1: L?
0: L.
1: L. I guess I will go with let's see, L. The '70s and L.
0: Wow, you're having a hard time with this one.
1: Hello, Cool J.
0: I like that one because the J stands for James, but nope, that's not it.
1: Let's see the 70s ML. Lauryn Hill? Is it a he? Oh, I think you said it's a he. Jeepers. I don't know. I'm unsure.
0: Wow.
1: I don't know who it could be.
0: Wow. This should be easy. L. Come on, you're even cheating. Don't you even have your cheater in front of you?
1: There's a lot of L's, Jim. All right, so how about it's an L. Dang it. What's the genre?
0: It's R&B.
1: What? R&B?
0: Yep. Well, R&B, but he did a lot of country.
1: And country? R&B and country?
0: I've got you all messed up. So, you know what? I'm just going to give you a teaser.

0: Got this feeling. Lionel Richie! Die! Guess I'm
1: on my way. Really, with all those hints, you couldn't figure
0: Lionel
1: that one out.
0: Lionel Richie. I can't believe it. And the way I feel
1: now, I guess I'll be with you. So now you know who the artist is. You want to guess what another song might be?
0: Hello?
1: Let's see. What's the song that you...
0: Hello? Is me looking for...
1: You really think I would pick that song?
0: Well, I think you should. It was a good one. It was Worldwide Party. And if it's not that one, then it's All Night Long. All night. All night.
1: Oh, you do that well. I like that. So, yeah, we we have that one. So...

0: So you actually got one. How you like that?
1: Dead.
0: But you couldn't get Lionel Richie, really?
1: I don't know why I couldn't.
0: He was an R&B artist, but then he also wrote and performed country music, too. I mean,
1: I didn't know he did country music, to be honest with you.
0: Really?
1: What, like three times a lady? I don't know.
0: What are you living in a vacuum?
1: I must be, because I just don't know what country songs he sang.
0: Oh, you don't?
1: No.
0: How about this one?

0: So, that's not.
1: I said that three times, lady.
0: No, that's a different song.
1: Oh, what's that? Wait.
0: This was a song that he originally wrote for the probably one of the most prolific country male singers of the 70s and 80s. Yeah, Kenny Rogers. That's right. It was on his Gambler album. You didn't know that?
1: Yeah.
0: Now you do.

0: All right. So next time I give you all those good hints, I expect you to capitalize on them.
1: Yep, I'll try to do better next time.
0: You know I'm just teasing you, right?
1: I know.
0: But I knew for sure when I threw the L out there, and I said basically...
1: I don't know why I didn't think of him.
0: Yeah, I mean...
1: I think it was the country that threw me.
0: Yeah, but I didn't give you that hint until way, way
1: after. I know,
0: after.
1: I know. I should have... I don't know. I don't know why I didn't get
0: that,
1: it.
0: That should have made it more obvious. I mean, that...
1: It should have. But alas, it's been a long day. My brain is mushed.
0: Uh-oh, your brain is mushed. So,
1: my brain is mushed.
0: So who mushed your brain today?
1: A lot of people.
0: A lot of people.
1: Just a lot going on, you know what I mean? And I get all the, you know, I get the lightweight stuff like child welfare and human trafficking.
0: Yeah, that's not the light stuff.
1: Oh, it just sometimes can take a toll. You know what I mean? Sometimes I get so sad that I can't fix things fast enough.
0: Well,
1: you know,
0: it's not a matter of speed though, because in reality, do you need to fix it fast, or do you just need to make sure
1: you
0: fix it?
1: You need to fix it right, but it's just so frustrating getting to that point. You know what I mean? When you're Because I'm just want everything to work the way it's supposed to.
0: And when does that
1: and
0: ever happen?
1: I just
0: happen?
1: Want people to do the right thing, and I just, you know, I don't know, it's hard. I don't know.
0: Oh, you want the fairy tale, huh?
1: I do. I do.
0: Doesn't work that way.
1: Nope, it really doesn't. So some days are just heavier than others.
0: Well, you just got to keep putting one foot in front of the other, right?
1: Yeah, that's what I keep doing.
0: So what was the hearing about today? Was this like new information, or was this kind of rehashing?
1: Yeah,
0: what
1: there was, you know, just more information. Plus, we had an update from the child advocate today. As you know, Friday is her last day, and there is no replacement for her yet, and I don't know what's going on with that, and there's just no leaders, there's not going to be any leadership in this office, and people are just like, what is happening here, and
0: well, what is happening?
1: So there's that, and, you know, there's still issues and stuff, and I don't know.
0: So when
1: I
0: does this...
1: I should have ran for office again.
0: Oh, really?
1: I'm afraid I'm not going to have enough time to fix this stuff.
0: Well, there's always 2 years from November.
1: Yeah, and I'm going to stay involved, right? Like, I'll still be up there working and working with my children and family law group and stuff like that. It's just hard.
0: I bet.
1: Yeah.
0: So is that a prediction? 2028?
1: It's a maybe.
0: I could deal with maybe.
1: It's a maybe because I want to see how much I can get done in the next 2 years without being a legislator and, you know, I mean, there's a lot of competent people up there that I work with that can, you know, can do some of this. I just have to guide them a little more. You know what I mean? But I work with great people.
0: There you go.
1: I work with great people who really want to do right by kids. And I'm telling you, I thank God every day that Senator Sullivan is up there with me to fight this fight. I mean, I guess if you have to fight a hard fight, who better to do it with than your best friend, right?
0: Absolutely. And she's not ducking out yet.
1: Is going strong. She actually has a fundraiser August 3rd that we'll be broadcasting from.
0: Oh, another remote broadcast. I love it.
1: Yeah. So
0: will it be from our favorite tiki bar perch up in Manchester?
1: Yes, yes. But, you know, I encourage anyone to look her up and, you know, see all the good she's done and the good she's done for kids. And she's very vocal and, you know, speaks out about it. And, you know, look her up. And if you like what you're reading, donate to her campaign. She doesn't have an easy ride. You know, she has to work really, really hard to keep that seat. And she will, but she, you know, it also costs money. So feel free, people, to donate to her campaign so she can keep doing the good work up there. Because if I'm going to get anything accomplished, I need her there. I need her there. I need Representative Nelson there and several others to continue this fight. And, you know, so that's where I am.
0: All right.
1: Yeah.
0: So, this should be good. This should be good. So you get to campaign for 2 years. I like it. All right.
1: Yeah.
0: So I hate to put you on the spot again, but
1: okay,
0: it's that time again.
1: I'm going
0: to make you pick another song.
1: I'm going to go with a lively one, and I'm going to say Dancing on the Ceiling.
0: Oh, no. Why would you think I'd pick a song like that?
1: Because it's fun.
0: Am I really that much fun?
1: Well, I don't know if you are, but I think it's fun.
0: You think I'm boring? Is that what you just said?
1: I do not think you're boring.

0: All right, so you're doing a little better now. I'll give you that.
1: Yeah, I am.
0: We're gonna have to talk about this. You thinking I'm boring stuff, though? I'm not buying that.
1: I didn't say
0: you inferred
1: boring.
0: It. You inferred it for sure. Everybody heard it. Don't try and back away from it now. You know, it's been put out there into the world. So speaking of putting it out to the world, what do you think is going to happen with this tropical storm Bertha that's bearing down on the panhandle?
1: Oh, boy. So the first I saw that was this morning, and I just hate to see anything heading towards New Orleans. So I do not know what is going to happen with it, but I just hope that everyone stays vigilant and, you know, it heeds warnings to get out if it becomes necessary, and that we remember the days of Hurricane, what was the one that did it? Was it Helene?
0: You know, these storms, the names come and go with me. I would never remember the storm's
1: name. I
0: can't
1: think of the one it was, but it was horrible, and a lot of people died. And I just think that I hope it turns back out to sea. That's what I hope.
0: Well, I don't know how it can. I mean, it's like in the Gulf, so it's either going to hit Florida. I mean, where's it going to turn to?
1: It can go to Mexico.
0: Oh, wait a minute. Come on now. Are you going to say that on Taco Tuesday? Come on now. Can't say that.
1: I don't discriminate. I could have said anywhere, but just I don't know, like I want it to turn back out to sea,
0: but that's not an option anymore because of where it is. I mean, you
1: okay, well, I gotta pull up the weather. Remember, I've been in meetings all day. I only saw the weather this morning.
0: I mean, I guess it could turn south theoretically,
1: right, that's what I'm saying.
0: But
1: turn
0: then
1: back
0: it's gotta
1: into the ocean.
0: See, it's not that simple. It's got to go south. Then it's got to go far enough south that it's not going to hit Florida when it goes
1: south and then
0: east.
1: Go west.
0: No, west is going to hit Mexico. Well, forget it. Get your map out.
1: Far south, and then it can go west to Mexico.
0: Oh, my God.
1: And what's the name of it? Hurricane what now?
0: Bertha.
1: Hurricane
0: Bertha? Bertha. Let's call it Big Bertha.
1: Hurricane Bertha. I need to see what the news is saying. Tropical storm Bertha strengthens to make landfall in Louisiana. Okay, so good news is it's a tropical storm and not a hurricane. New Orleans has warned of street flooding, transit delays, and shelter plans ahead of the tropical storm. And it looks like, so, oh, stop with the clickbait. Where'd it go? Dang it all. I just had the screen up and it went away. But it looks like tomorrow morning, it's going to make landfall in Louisiana. So everybody just pay attention and listen to the news, your weatherman, and stay safe.
0: Here, here. I think I'd be getting out of Dodge.
1: Yes, I would definitely leave. I mean, listen, these people are probably built differently, right? Because they're used to this. But after what happened in Louisiana many years ago, during the Bush presidency, I would not hang around. I don't care. Right? Aren't they like right at sea level? That's horrifying to me.
0: Yeah, I think they're technically like a little below in certain
1: below,
0: spots.
1: Right?
0: Yeah.
1: Like that's horrifying. Water is very scary. It's very powerful. You know, I think I it scares me. You know, listen, when I was out in Hawaii, I went to Waimanalo Beach, and I went in the water up to my ankles and I could feel the pull. So I knew I'm not going in there today. You know what I mean? And I'm a good swimmer. But
0: the ocean
1: is very unforgiving.
0: It can be. It can be. You know, I've been known to go out in rough surf and get pummeled because I didn't do something right. Got myself in a little bit of trouble.
1: Yeah.
0: So, but I live to tell about it.
1: Yeah, so it looks like it's going to go across Louisiana and then come up and hit Austin and Fort Worth and Dallas. So it'll bring them a lot of rain. And Texas, of course, is already being hit horribly with rain and flooding. In the same area as last year where those children died in that from that camp. That was atrocious. So I hope people take it seriously. Pay attention. That's my hope.
0: That's all of our hopes for this. And we'll have to watch and wait and see. Hopefully it won't strengthen too much. It'll make landfall, and then it will weaken and dissipate. How about that?
1: Yeah, let's hope that that's the case.
0: So do you have any beach plans for the upcoming weeks? Or
1: do I have any what?
0: Beach plans.
1: Beach plans?
0: Yeah, you were talking
1: No, I don't. I have plans to be up in, so I have, listen, big things are happening in my family, okay? I'm having a grandchild born tomorrow, so I'll be up in Maine. Then on August 1st, my son is getting married.
0: Oh, congratulations. Where's that happening?
1: Yes. Huh?
0: Where's that going to be?
1: That is going to be in the Bedford Village Inn.
0: All right.
1: And
0: close
1: then,
0: by.
1: Then I go to Iowa for 2 weeks.
0: Is this the Iowa State Fair?
1: And then it's my birthday.
0: Is this the Iowa State Fair?
1: Yes. And guess what? This time, so I'm going for 2 weeks. My husband is coming for a week. So I'm going to take him to the fair. He's never been out there before, and I'm super excited for him to meet my friends and
0: give him some fried butter.
1: See the beautiful state of Iowa that I love so much. We're going to drive down some gravel roads, which is something I love to do. I love gravel roads. I love seeing the dirt flying up from the back as I'm driving down. I love the sound.
0: You're going to give him fried butter?
1: I will give him fried. I will get him to eat. I'm sure he's going to eat something fried. I don't know if he'll eat fried butter. I don't know if I will eat fried butter. That's a lot.
0: Well,
1: you know,
0: go big or go home. What are you talking about?
1: Yeah.
0: Well, he's got to get the pork chop on a stick.
1: Yep. Well, that's a staple there. And then they have some new foods this year. So I'm going to pull him up to tell you a few of them. So they have alcohol-free drinks. They have, my gosh, a lot. They're having cotton candy beer.
0: What?
1: Cotton rocket.
0: What do you
1: cooler.
0: Mean, cotton candy beer? What the heck is that?
1: I'm just telling you what I'm reading. And when I was there last year, my friend Sarah had a Nerds beer, and the whole rim was rimmed with Nerds.
0: Good Lord.
1: Yeah. Sour Batch Buddies watermelon sour. I don't know. And then for the food, Porky Parm Ganache, or gnocchi, whatever that is.
0: Porky what?
1: And that is gluten-free potato. Is it ganache? Ganache? I don't know. G-N-O-C-C-H-I. I'm not Italian.
0: Gnocchi.
1: And what is it?
0: Gnocchi.
1: Okay, that's it. And Graziano sausage topped in a house-made AE cream parmesan sauce with pesto drizzled and shaved parmesan. There's the, oh, that looks good. The ultimate mini apple pie, and it's a deep fried apple pie served with vanilla and cinnamon ice cream drizzled with homemade apple syrup. My husband will definitely get that. When you say
0: that's something
1: apple
0: I can
1: and
0: get.
1: Cinnamon.
0: That's something I can get into right there.
1: Yeah, he will be all over that. They also have 1776 Dubai strawberries, where they're cutting fresh strawberries, put them in a cup, then they add the delicious milk chocolate to pour all over them so that a velvety layer of milk chocolate cascades all around the different areas of the strawberries. And then they incorporate a rich pistachio cream as a topping. Oh, please. They have stuffed tater kegs.
0: What?
1: All the best parts of a loaded baked potato packed into a perfect handheld bite. It's a tater tot, but it's bigger, and it's just got everything in it, I guess.
0: I'm confused. This sounds a little crazy.
1: These are going to be amazing. Garlic dill pickle cheese curds.
0: I don't know about
1: that
0: one.
1: Let me tell you.
0: Garlic what? Say it again.
1: Cheese curds from out there are so good because they're right next to Wisconsin. It's garlic dill pickle cheese curds. It's going to be so good. And they're fried. Oh, amazing. There's also Star Spangled Swine, which is prime grade pork belly with apple chipotle rub, signature big red soda glaze, rolled in a blue and white honey crystals. Ah! Oh, they must spend like a year coming up with this stuff.
0: Yeah, in the same asylum.
1: Banana cream funnel cake fries feature warm, crispy funnel cake sticks coated in powdered sugar and topped with rich banana pudding, fresh banana slices, a generous dollop of whipped cream, and topped with crushed vanilla wafers. My husband is going to have a diabetic coma.
0: Your husband's going to come home fat.
1: Fat and happy. Let me tell you.
0: Jeez.
1: All right.
0: Do they have a cardiologist on site when you get to the fairground?
1: I wouldn't be surprised. Oh, my gosh. Flamin' Hot Cheetos Breakfast Burrito.
0: What? Wait a minute.
1: Oh, fried green tomatoes. Yum. I'm going to get some of those. But this, I mean, honestly, it's hilarious. Some of the stuff they come up with, like a PB&J corn dog. What? What is that? A PB&J corn dog.
0: Peanut butter and jelly.
1: A fair classic with a twist. Our famous hand-dipped corn dogs get a boost of peanut butter packed, peanut butter baked right into our batter, topped with sweet strawberry or grape jelly, a dressing of peanut butter, and topped with powdered sugar. Well. Well, well, well.
0: All righty then. Wow.
1: So there's a lot of good food out there, Jim. Like
0: the only thing I heard that I think I would enjoy is the fried apple pie. I think that's
1: right?
0: It.
1: Oh, and it looks good too. It looks so good. But they have the best food.
0: All right. Well,
1: so
0: we'll have to see. I want to see
1: there's
0: plenty of pictures.
1: There's also Hawaiian punch beer.
0: What?
1: Hawaiian punch beer. Get it? Hawaii Iowan.
0: Oh my.
1: That's how it
0: All right, we've done it again. We talked through another hour of the Jim Lauren Show. Make sure you stay tuned, because right after station identification, there'll be more conversation with Jim and Kim right after this.
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3: USA Radio News, I'm Ron Warner. Israeli Prime Minister Benjamin Netanyahu will visit the White House this week as President Trump weighs his military options in Iran.
4: Tuesday's meeting will mark the first face-to-face talks between the two since the Iran conflict began in late February. This comes as Trump says he's close to a decision on whether to launch a massive attack on Iran. Netanyahu will also attend the funeral of Senator Lindsey Graham during his trip to Washington, D.C. I'm Lisa Taylor.
3: Several families of 9/11 victims are starting a petition to have the mayor of New York City banned from the ceremony marking the 25th anniversary of the attacks.
5: Organizers accuse Mayor Zohra Mamdani of supporting groups and individuals who have been critical of America and being sympathetic towards radical views. The New York Post reports the petition was started by Giovanni Galante, whose 29-year-old wife, Grace, was killed during the terrorist attack at Ground Zero. A spokesperson for City Hall said Mamdani still plans to attend the ceremony to stand with victims. In New York, I'm Lizzie Radabali.
3: No one is in custody after six people were wounded in a mass shooting on Chicago's West Side. Perry Williams reports.
6: Yesterday morning's gunfire happened in the 900 block of North Central Park Avenue. Witnesses say a party was attended by more than 100 people, and it took place on Saturday night and appeared peaceful.
7: It didn't seem like it was going to be a problem, but again, that element is always around.
6: Two of the victims were listed in critical condition. One victim arrived at a hospital on their own.
3: Cracker Barrel is doubling down on its signature country brand after months of customer backlash over recent redesigns. The company is selling most of its Maple Street biscuit business, closing 16 remaining locations, and using proceeds from the restaurant sale leaseback deal to reduce debt. Company leaders say the move sharpened focus on the core brand as they project stronger profits for fiscal year 2026. From America's News Network, USA Radio News.
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9: Young 24-year-old Corey Heim held off Christopher Bell to win the Brickyard 400 at the Indianapolis Motor Speedway on Sunday. Heim became the youngest winner in the Brickyard 400 since Jeff Gordon won the inaugural race at Indy back in 1994. Heim, who only drives part-time for Denny Hamlin and Michael Jordan's 2311 Racing, also became the first part-time driver to win multiple races in a Cup season since Davey Allison and Tim Richmond accomplished the same feat in 1987. With Heim's victory on Sunday, Christopher Bell finished the race in second. Joey Logano was third, Chase Briscoe fourth, and Denny Hamlin fifth. Other notables include Carson Hocevar, who came home 9th, Ryan Blaney was 26th, and Kyle Larson 39th. With four races now to go before the start of the chase, it is Denny Hamlin still the points leader by 84 markers over Tyler Reddick, with Ryan Blaney, Ty Gibbs, and Carson Hocevar making up the rest of the top five drivers in the standings. The Cup Series will now take a pause from racing this week and resume action in 2 weeks at the Iowa Speedway for the Iowa Corn 350 on August 9th. You can hear live flag-to-flag coverage of this race exclusively on the Motor Racing Network. And with the Monday morning race recap on the Motor Racing Network, I'm Tim Kettle-Femo.
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Welcome back. We are going to continue to blast the truth all over downtown Nashua and the rest of the world right here from the turret at WSMN. Now, for those of you who tuned into the first hour of The Jim

0: night there, we're going to the machine shed.
1: And what kind of pork?
0: I am so excited for food.
1: What kind of pork products are you going to stuff down his neck? Stuff down his throat?
0: I am not sure.
1: So what do they have? They have the double rib pork chop?
0: I don't know. Do you remember the big one I had last year?
1: Yeah, it looked like half a pig.
0: I know.
1: I'm going to look up the menu. I got to see this again.
0: Oh, it's so good. Let me look it up. Yeah, let me look at it too, just to get happiness.
1: It's called the Machine Shop or Shed?
0: Machine Shed. Machine Shed, Iowa.
1: It's in Urbandale?
0: Yeah. That's the one I go to, is the one in Urbandale.
1: Let's see. What do we have here? What's their most popular products?
0: Oh, my gosh. Everything. Their fried chicken is amazing.
1: They have
0: the
1: breakfast there too, huh?
0: The rolls are to die for, and I have the recipe for those. I have their cookbook. I bought their cookbook when I was there, and I'm going to make those sweet rolls, the cinnamon rolls that they have. First of all, they're huge.
1: Oh, yeah, I'm looking at one of them.
0: And then lunch, dinner.
1: Country fried steak.
0: Where is the... Oh, here we go. Dinner. Oh, I cannot wait.
1: They look like they have a lot of breakfast food that they advertise.
0: Such as, what do you mean, like the Cattleman's Choice or the Hay Baler Top Sirloin?
1: Oh, wait a minute. They have a smoked prime rib. You didn't tell me about that.
0: Oh, I haven't had that yet. Maybe I'll get that because I always get the pork. It's so good. But I do need to try other things. Like, maybe I'll try the prime rib the next time I'm there. But I love the, I think it was the double cut Iowa pork chop that I had last time.
1: The Hay Baler Top Sirloin.
0: Yeah.
1: They have a half pound cheeseburger.
0: Yeah, they don't, listen, Iowa doesn't mess around with their food. You know what I'm saying? It's amazing. If you ever get to Iowa, you should definitely eat at the Machine Shed. You know, another place that we went that was really good was the Amana Colonies. It is a Dutch community, and the food at the restaurant we ate at, there was so much food, Jim. It was absolutely insane because you order your main dish, but you get all of these sides, right? And they just keep coming and refilling your sides while you're sitting there eating. It was amazing.
1: That sounds good.
0: And that is where I learned my love of pickled beets.
1: Now, wait a minute. Pickled beets?
0: They're really good.
1: No,
0: don't knock them till you try them.
1: Ugh.
0: They're so good. And I was like you. I was like, oh, no. Oh, no. And then my friend Sarah was like, just try one. So while she was videoing, I tried one, and I was expecting the worst, and I was pleasantly surprised at how good they were.
1: No way.
0: Oh, yeah. So good. So good.
1: It's raining again. What's wrong with this?
0: Huh?
1: What's wrong with this weather? You see it's raining again now?
0: Oh, yeah. I see it got pretty dark out there.

0: You know? Boy, there was a lot of tragedy in Nashua last night, huh?
1: Oh, do tell.
0: There was a fire in Nashua on Orange Street that killed two people.
1: It's very sad.
0: It is just terrible. It was a 66-year-old and an 80-year-old. And I know that one of them was deaf, so they might not have heard fire detectors. But very, very, that was very sad news to wake up to this morning. So definitely prayers go out to the families and, of course, to the first responders who, you know, are always having to deal with this stuff, you know. That's heavy stuff too.
1: Yes, it can. It can be very heavy.
0: But, you know, so what did you do yesterday in celebration of your birth?
1: Now, I could tell you that, but I might have to kill you. That's like top secret stuff. You might have to call Kim and ask what I did.
0: Really? That's hilarious.
1: Why is that hilarious? Come on, it's
0: Because
1: just another day.
0: just another day, another day.
1: It's just another day.
0: You think
1: Besides,
0: so? I don't know. I don't think it was just another day.
1: oh, I think so. You are
0: Why is
1: you
0: that?
1: still counting?
0: I'm not counting anything.
1: Good.
0: What did you want me to
1: Well, your
0: count?
1: birthday is coming up. You still counting?
0: I don't know what you're talking about.
1: I count backwards.
0: I'm 39 forever. That's funny.
1: You're 39.
0: Forever.
1: I don't know if I'd want to be 39 forever.
0: I would want to be about 43 forever. 43 was a good year for me, I feel.
1: Really?
0: Well, maybe, no, let's say, I would say 48. 47 or 48 was definitely one of my best years. Almost killed me, but it was good years.
1: Okay. Now, how did it almost kill you?
0: I believe that's when I had C. diff.
1: Oh, okay. Well,
0: But other
1: you
0: than
1: don't want
0: that,
1: to, you don't want to revisit that. No way.
0: do not want to revisit that. But other than that, everything else was great.
1: Okay. Well, you know we've got to that point in the show where you have
0: Oh,
1: to do
0: crud.
1: your next get. Well, come on. This should be an easy. This is a chip shot.
0: Okay. I'm gonna go easy. Let's do early Lionel.
1: Oh, so you want to go to the Commodores, huh?
0: Yeah.
1: And lucky for you, it's there.
0: You did too.
1: How about that, huh? You're lucky.
0: Imagine.

0: Yeah, just like the Jim Lauren show, easy like Sunday morning. How you like that, huh?
1: Yeah, I like that song. I love the Commodores.
0: Well, you didn't pick Lionel Richie.
1: I know I'm an idiot sometimes. I get a lot on my mind. Anyway,
0: All right, what you got on your mind
1: can
0: now?
1: we talk about this mayor of New York and his threat to arrest Benjamin Netanyahu when he comes to the UN?
0: Sure.
1: What an idiot. Can I say that?
0: Well, why don't we start with, under what authority would he be able to arrest Benjamin
1: Right.
0: Netanyahu?
1: Well, he's got people looking into how they can do it. And President Trump came out and said, yeah, that's not going to happen. Danny Dannon, the ambassador to the United Nations, is Israel's ambassador to the United Nations, actually came out and called for Mamdani to be arrested, which I like. I'm not opposed. But the fact that he's looking into this, what is happening in our country, Jim? What is happening? Have we lost the propaganda war? Because I think we have. I
0: What do you
1: think
0: mean
1: we're
0: by that?
1: losing. The propaganda war is the BS that people keep putting out and everybody believes, right? And the information that is out there that people are forgetting 9/11. They're forgetting what happened on October 7th to the Jews. They're forgetting about the Holocaust. Why are we heading down this road? And how did New York ever elect a Muslim as mayor? It blows my mind. And then in Iran, Iran just executed basically an 18 and 23-year-old, basically kids, and executed them for helping shelter demonstrators from the government bullets and offering them refuge inside of their homes when they were going after the demonstrators on the streets. And they executed them. What, how do people think this is okay in this world? I don't know. We've really I don't know. I don't know. Where's the moral compass in this country? Huh?
0: It's being spun around because there's a magnet next to it.
1: This makes me sad. Makes me sad, Jim.
0: Yeah, he has no.
1: He has no authority, but I think it's hilarious him trying to. I'm telling you, this guy has ambitions to be president,
0: Oh,
1: and that can
0: you were
1: never
0: about to
1: happen.
0: say the right thing.
1: What's that?
0: You weren't going to say president. What were you going to say?
1: No, I
0: You
1: didn't mean to say president.
0: No, you meant to say that, but you were starting to say something else because you've got your duties tomorrow on the brain. I get it.
1: Oh, I don't know. But anyways, I don't understand folks. They don't understand radical Islam. And I feel like a lot of young people are being misled, and it's very frightening to me. Listen, this country is the last refuge for freedom in the world. We do not want to lose that.
0: I think we've lost a lot of it already, unfortunately.
1: I know, it just makes me sad. I don't, I'm not sad for myself. I'm sad for my children and grandchildren. I'm really fearful of the future for them. So, I mean, I've just never, I don't know, I just never thought we'd be here.
0: But we are.
1: I know, it's sad.
0: You know, I didn't
1: But
0: realize.
1: anyway,
0: Do you realize that these democratic socialists, they've made a concerted effort to put them on the ballot in primaries
1: yes.
0: everywhere? There are members of that group that are even campaigning
1: here
0: up here in New
1: Hampshire.
0: Yeah, I didn't know that.
1: Yes.
0: We don't invite them on the show.
1: I am up there with them all the time.
0: Really?
1: And even the regular Democrats don't like them. But the problem is they're not calling them out. You know, there's a different, I call out bad behavior. I don't care what party you're in. Bad behavior is bad behavior. You know? And I wish the Dems would call out their bad behavior. You know, of their lunatics. We've got our lunatics. They've got their lunatics. And, you know, somebody say something.
0: Well, you'd hope that somebody would, but I don't know.
1: You would hope. But, yeah.
0: So who's winning the seats across? Well, we haven't had any major primaries yet, but there are a few that are done, right?
1: Yeah.
0: So are these Democrats? Yeah, I guess some of them are winning.
1: Yeah. Yeah. I mean, at least Maine came to its senses and got rid of the rapist, you know, which how do you not when all you do is scream our president is a racist, but yet you're behind this guy, right? Now, they already knew about the accusations and they chose to ignore it. Right. I don't ignore crap. I called out Trump when I watched his deposition. I call people out. I don't think that's a bad thing. You know, and sometimes I just think if people would just admit to the wrongdoing and humbly ask for forgiveness, it would be given. But instead, people double down and, you know, say laws for thee, not for me.
0: Well,
1: but I'll get off my soapbox now.
0: No, I mean, that's, you know, I mean, it's a very difficult position to call your friends out or your so-called friends out when they're not doing the right thing. But what people don't realize is that when you supposedly stand for certain principles, when you don't apply your adherence to those principles, or you only apply it, you know, haphazardly, like when it's convenient for you, or when you're only targeting the people who are on your side, those principles evaporate. They don't exist the moment you do that. You've eroded them. They're gone. They're out the window. And, you know, pretty soon that state of and you talked about the lack of moral compass, but, you know, I'll put it more simplistically. You know, that lack of principles or that foundation of principles being eroded, it's going to erode right underneath your feet. Eventually, it comes back home. I don't think most people realize that. Or even worse, people start to recognize, you know, the hypocrisy that you don't stand for anything unless it's convenient for you. Then they'll call you out. Then what do you do?
1: Yeah.
0: What are you going to do? Because eventually, if you do that long enough, somebody's going to paint you with that brush and you're not going to be able to, you can't maneuver forever, right?
1: Yeah.
0: Although some of these sneaky politicians seem to be able to do it. Because they fool people into thinking that they're standing up for something until, you know, they have to shift. And they only do it a little bit at a time. But eventually they'll get it. I think so. What do you think?
1: Yeah, eventually maybe. I don't know. I don't have a lot of... faith in humanity these days, but I'll try to get it back.
0: I have
1: I'll
0: faith
1: try to
0: in
1: get that faith in humanity back, but I'm not feeling overly confident.
0: I have faith in humanity. I think overwhelmingly the majority of people believe in the right thing. I think the where it falls apart is there's very few people that are willing to get into the battlefield, so to speak, to move into the arena. Most people are, you know, casual observers. They're in the audience.
1: Yeah.
0: And when push comes to shove, those people that are in the stands, they're not going to get down there and get their hands dirty. They're going to stay up there in the stands, mm-hmm. which means that it's only the few that are down in the arena duking it out. Well, there are more people duking it out in the arena, believe it or not, that are not standing for principles because, hey, it just seems that there aren't enough good people that are willing to go down there and get their hands dirty for the right reasons. They're all getting their hands dirty for their self-interests.
1: Mm.
0: So when you're outnumbered, what do? You're down in the arena. The majority of people are watching, but they're not going to get down there and help you.
1: That's true.
0: So you got to slay a lot of dragons to make a difference.
1: Yeah, I know.
0: Pull out your sword, Kim. Start slaying.
1: I know. I thought I have been slaying.
0: You have been.
1: But sometimes it's a lot.
0: It's always a lot. Yeah. Just stabbed a dragon in its soft underbelly.
1: Right? It is. Yep. But, oh, well, what are you going to do?
0: You know what you're going
1: to
0: do?
1: Sorry, I don't mean to be so dreary today.
0: You're going to pick, I know it's a dreary day. It's a rainy day. But you know what you're going to do? You're going to pick the next song now. That's what you're going to do.
1: Oh, okay. Let's see. I'm going to go with, dang it, I don't know. Brick House. You have to play Brick House.
0: You know what? You're right. The only reason why I have to play, because I didn't pick it.
1: Oh.
0: But I'm gonna give it to you because it's the last Lionel Richie song. And it's not really a Lionel Richie song because it's the Commodores. And Lionel Richie did not sing the lead on this song either. But it's the last one that I actually performed at karaoke. So you can have it. All right.
1: All right.

0: Brick. All right.
1: How you doing? If that doesn't get you up, I don't know what will. Were you up dancing just now? You were, weren't
2: I
1: you?
2: was. I was moving around. It was great. You can't help but move around when that song comes on.
1: There you go.
2: Right?
1: So that was an extra play. I almost need to have you guess another one because that wasn't on my list.
2: Okay. All right. So, Stuck on You?
1: I played that at the very beginning for you before you figured
2: Okay,
1: out
2: then
1: who it
2: was
1: was.
2: it Say You, Say Me?
1: Ooh, you like that. Do you know what movie that was from?
2: Yes, White Nights.
1: Starring
2: Right?
1: Barishnikov and
2: Barishnikov and
1: Gregory Hines.
2: yes. Oh. Yeah, talent right there.

0: right. You're right. That is so much classic music from Lionel Richie. I mean, I don't know. And you couldn't guess who he was. I don't know what happened.
1: I know.
0: You gave up. Or maybe you were thinking something else. I mean, who were you thinking when I said
1: I wasn't. I honestly, I drew such a blank on L. It was terrible. So, I mean, gosh.
0: Well, that's okay. Because we're going to be in the final segment of the show. And we haven't talked about something all show long that we absolutely, positively must discuss. Because it is going to be the seminal news story, I'm convinced, for the rest of the year. Because something big is about to let loose. Most people
1: do
0: don't
1: tell.
0: Know. I'm sorry, what was that?
1: I said, do tell.
0: Well, you can't figure out what's about to happen. But when I start playing this music, you're going to know what it is. All right, so obviously it's Iran and this devolving ceasefire, this non-existent ceasefire, as we've been bombing the crap out of each other for 10 years. I know. What I mean, how do you have a ceasefire? Not only have we been bombing each other, but we've got other players that are getting involved in this. So where does this end? Where, Kim Rice, tell me. Where does this conflict with Iran end?
1: I wish I had the answer for that. Because I would like to know the answer.
0: Well, I'm going to tell you where it ends, because
1: okay,
0: it's very apparent that the two sides, we do not have any kind of foundation to be able to have, you know, any kind of remote talks of an ending to this war or ceasefire. Neither side is willing in earnest to go to the table and negotiate the types of terms that are required to end this conflict. Iran is not offering the United States anything, nothing. And the United States has made it quite clear that they are resolved to preventing Iran from having a nuclear weapon. So where do you go from there?
1: I mean, I don't know how we finish this without boots on the ground.
0: We don't, but keep going.
1: Right. And I don't know, because you know China's helping them, right?
0: A little bit.
1: I think we need more allies in the region to step up, because this benefits them too.
0: Okay.
1: You know?
0: So let's look at this for a second. Can we build a regional coalition to invade Iran? Yes or no?
1: I think we could. Don't you?
0: I think we have to.
1: Right?
0: I would say right off the top of my head, Qatar, Bahrain, Saudi Arabia,
1: Jordan. You think
0: Jordan.
1: Qatar? I don't know how much I trust Qatar.
0: Well, Iran has been bombing them, though. Anyone who Iran has been hitting, I would say, is probably in play.
1: Okay.
0: Saudi Arabia, okay. Definitely. I mean, this last...
1: Oh, yeah, definitely Saudi Arabia.
0: This last issue with them not only hitting Saudi Arabia, but also the Houthis are blockading the Red Sea now.
1: Oh, the Houthis are... They're like the bratty child in first grade that you can't get control of. Gosh, they're a nightmare.
0: No, but it's funny because if, you know, Houthis are doing this, I think Saudi Arabia will invade You know, this is definitely something that is going to be an issue. It's going to be something.
1: Well, I'd love to see, you know, Saudi Arabia go after the Houthis.
0: They will.
1: That would be okay.
0: If this launches off, you'll see Saudi going to Yemen. And I think that a U.S.-led coalition of Arab nations will go into Iran. At a minimum, they'll take a buffer zone around the Strait of Hormuz to reopen that and guarantee that there's no interference with international maritime travel through the Strait of Hormuz. You may even see forces go in to secure the uranium, particularly the enriched uranium stockpiles that Iran has. I'm going to predict this is going to happen before the end of the year.
1: Well, I hope you're right. I really do.
0: Late fourth quarter of 2026.
1: Okay. Well, that's... I hope you're right. I really do. Because it's out of control.
0: It's definitely out of control. Yeah. So, you know, you got... The Strait of Hormuz is already starting to, you're starting to see the impact of oil prices. Oil went up to $91 a barrel today.
1: Yeah.
0: The Houthis blockade of the Red Sea now cuts off Saudi Arabia's ability to export any oil because they only have the two ports. They can go through the Strait of Hormuz, which is blocked off now, or they can go through the Red Sea, which is blocked off now.
1: And yeah,
0: that to me is the more dangerous of the two issues. It's the Red Sea. So we'll see.
1: Yeah, I think you're right, because how long is Saudi Arabia going to put up with this, really?
0: Well, only time will tell, but I think the President of the United States will authorize ground troops by the end of the year. You heard it here first.
1: Okay.
0: Because Iran is never going to come to the table.
1: They're never going to. And, I mean, honestly, Jim, how many times did I say they are not negotiating in good faith? They were stringing us along, playing a game, right? All of it. They never have had any intention of coming into an agreement that they were going to stick to. Never.
0: Nope.
1: So, I mean, I'm not going to, you know, it was just months of wasted time.
0: Well, I don't disagree with you on that, but. We are where we are.
1: Oh, my God. They're now saying that the 80-year-old man who died in the Nashua apartment building fire this morning killed himself in a suicide-by-fire incident that ended with the murder of a 66-year-old man living in another apartment who later died at the hospital.
0: What?
1: Wow. Yeah. So apparently the 80-year-old tried to kill himself with fire. And it ended up killing him and a 66-year-old man living in another apartment at the building. Wow.
0: That's bizarre. That's wild.
1: So bizarre. I question that. I mean, I know they're the experts and they know, but boy, that's just bizarre. You know? So. Sad news. More sad news. Sad news everywhere.
0: I don't want any more sad news. Give me some news. Some good news. Come on now. This is going to be
1: like... I know. It's been a rough day. But, you know, good news is I'm having a grandson tomorrow.
0: All right.
1: Baby juices are coming and I can't wait. I'm so excited to hold a little bitty beeb. I'm so happy for my daughter. This is the one, like, I can't wait to take that first picture of that baby and send it to Vice President Pence because he was so gracious at an event I was at after one of the times when my daughter had recently lost another pregnancy. And he was so amazing. He prayed with me, and my son-in-law is a huge Vice President Pence fan. And so he signed a book and wrote the most beautiful words to them in the book. So I can't wait for him to see that finally, after all these years, they finally got their baby.
0: Wow.
1: So I'm really, really excited. I'm so happy for them. They've wanted this for so long.
0: Well, that's very special. So.
1: Yeah.
0: Best of luck. Tomorrow, I know everything will go spectacularly, and congratulations in advance. I can't wait to hear the great news. And you get to pick one more song. One more, and then we're done.
1: One more song to take us out?
0: Well, it's not going to take us out, but
1: it's
0: one last song.
1: What about Truly?
0: Ooh, I didn't pick that one.
1: Oh. Hmm. Let's see here. Angel?
0: I didn't pick that one either.
1: Endless Love?
0: No duets with Diana Ross because she won't sing them with him anymore. Didn't pick that one. Oh, you're going off with a bang.
1: Stuck on You. Stuck on You.
0: I played that in the beginning again.
1: Oh, we did?
0: Yep.
1: Is it the Commodores or is it just Lionel?
0: There's one from the Commodores and there's three that's just Lionel.
1: Okay, how about Night Shift?
0: No.
1: Okay. Dang. Running with the Night?
0: That is one of them.
1: Yay!
0: Took you a while.
1: I know.

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1: USA Radio News, I'm Ron Warner. One person is in custody, and authorities are searching for one more in connection with a mass shooting near Seattle's Space Needle.
2: The Bite of Seattle Food Festival was underway Sunday evening when the shooting happened. This man was nearby.
3: At first, I thought it was like some fireworks. Then I had to really sit and think. Boom. They're shooting.
2: Three people were killed and four more wounded, including a two-year-old who was hospitalized in stable condition. Police are investigating what led to the shooting. I'm Tammy Trujillo.
1: A community vigil is set for 7 p.m. tonight for the Queen's soldier killed in an Iranian attack in Jordan earlier this month.
4: Mourners will gather on 96th Street in Ozone Park to honor Sergeant Angel Rampersad. The 28-year-old emigrated from Trinidad as a child and lived in Ozone Park, attending the Queen's public school system in CUNY before enlisting at the age of 21. A private wake and funeral are set for this Friday. In New York, I'm Natalie Migliori.
1: During an appearance on Fox News Sunday, Democratic Socialists of America National Co-Chair Megan Romer defended the group's growing influence in the Democratic primaries, saying voters are backing its candidates.
5: The establishment Democrats should be worried about the voters and about what the voters think and about what the constituency thinks. And right now, they have not been delivering, and our candidates are and have been, and it's resonating with voters.
1: Romer also confirmed support for major platform changes, including abolishing ICE and the Senate. The Odyssey was leaked online over the weekend.
6: 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The streaming film was eventually replaced with a takedown notice, and the account was suspended. I'm Mark Mayfield.
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4: 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My name is Craig Collins, filling in. Thrilled to be with you at D-Lash, Dana Lash Radio on X. A great way is to stay connected to her and the awesome content that she, people like producer Steven, pump out all the time on social media, at Radio Craig Z. If this is how I often say it, you want to see what it's like to have a social media account and no fancy producer named Steven. All right. CBS News polls find that Iran's conflict, the Iran conflict is causing confusion among a lot of people in the United States, a lot of uncertainty. When asked, according to CBS News and YouGov, how people feel about the fight itself, 58% said they're uncertain of what's going on or what the outcome will be, just a lot of stuff. 57% said they're frustrated. I don't know if that comes from the thing that frustrates me, which is that Iran refuses to accept the reality that they're in and that they hopefully at some point will do that. And then the negotiations to get them to, do a lot of the things we want them to do will go much better. 36% of people are pessimistic, and only 19% say that they're optimistic about the ongoing conflict between the U.S. and Iran. If it has been harder, easier than the Trump administration expected, 76% of people said harder. And of course they do, because that is the right answer. 20% said it's about as expected, and 4% said it's been easier than expected. President Trump wanted this to end quickly. And I think the success when it comes to, Venezuela and Maduro and whatnot made us think that maybe the success would be quicker. And I do think if you're looking at the honest situation as it exists right now, Iran is decimated. That's not fake. That's not someone making that up. They just seem to not care. And so honestly, the reporting about the United States and specifically Trump being convinced not to expand the bombing campaign, not to do something larger or, as he described in social media, massive. Part of it is because I don't know that that's the exact approach that will actually work. The blockade is probably more effective at making Iran mad. And I think, and I've said this on the show and I'll say it again, that being more strategic about taking certain spots, whether it's a Karg Island or a control of the Strait of Hormuz, which would be difficult to retain. And you would lose American military lives in doing that. And that is a horrible price to have to pay to, I think, inevitably do something that would benefit the world. I mean, I played it on Friday. You have several members of our military reminding Americans about the cost of U.S. lives that's long been going on from Iran, the involvement that they've had in other conflicts, the way they helped in the Afghanistan war, the Iraq war, you name the thing, or even just the way in which Iran can somehow harm us, and they're doing it. They're funding terrorism around the world. These are the things that we should be, and to a certain extent are obviously fighting. In this conflict, whether or not it's about other things too is irrelevant to me, because a win stops Iran from doing stuff we don't want them doing, like

0: even if it's difficult to do because of how horribly they're treated and how often any sort of semblance of, say, a revolution is cut down by mass killings. Now, finally, 76% of people said permanently stop Iran's nuclear program. So it came under keeping the Strait of Hormuz open and making sure the Iranian people are safe and free. I've talked about this a lot, so I'll just say it again here. If this were a democratic leader, and if the thing that you were actually couching the fight in was defending innocent people who are being systematically killed by an oppressive government, a evil regime, a terrorists in Iran, mass media would be celebrating it. But since it's a Republican, and since we've talked about some of the other things that we're also fighting, that becomes irrelevant. But that goal, which does exist, would be resoundingly highlighted. And whoever the president was, if it wasn't Trump, and especially if it was a Democrat, would probably be propped up as someone trying to usher in peace around the world. Like a Nobel Peace Prize would be a realistic opportunity for someone fighting against this regime in this way if the person were someone that they liked and not someone that they resoundingly hate. Let's play some other audio that I think is pretty interesting. In the world of the Democratic Socialists of America, they were asked questions on Fox News and gave actual opinions, like actual concrete yes or no answers, which you often don't get. When you ask someone what you think is a trap question, because to say yes to it is crazy and to say no to it seems like a lie, so they avoid it and try to do other things. Instead, this representative, this co-chair, Megan Rahmer, just told the truth, which was amazing to hear. Because this is how little the Democratic Socialists of America are actually trying to hide that they're in fact communists. And you be the judge of all the things that they want to abolish and get rid of and all the reasons that I guess they want to do it, which aren't even really given here in the yes, no, but aren't really needed at that point, because a lot of these should be disqualifying opinions that even many Democratic thought leaders are saying are crazy. But who cares if it helps them win elections? They'll fight that fight once some of these people get into positions of power and then try to quiet them then, which is going to be terrible because the Democratic Party is moving further and further to the left because of these very loud, very insane voices. Here we go.
1: So we're going to put up on the screen a few of the things that are part of your platform. And I want to ask you, just give me sort of a true or false on these. Abolish the Senate.
2: True.
1: Okay. Replace the presidency and Supreme Court as we now know them. Abolish ICE.
2: Absolutely.
1: Abolish borders and give amnesty to anyone currently in the U.S. illegally.
2: As a long-term plan, yep.
0: Okay.
1: Defund the Pentagon.
2: Absolutely.
1: Abolish prisons, at least in large part.
2: Yeah, again, that as part of a long-term program, yeah.
1: Okay, so no prisons. Government or public ownership of most large corporations.
2: Yeah, absolutely.
0: Oh, absolutely. We love all this stuff. This stuff would be great. How stupid are these people? How insane are these individuals? If any of this actually happened, especially the government control over the means of production, we would have something very, very bad that is absolutely communism in our country. And the fact that these arrogant pieces of you-know-what are willing to think and believe that either they themselves would be the person wielding that power, that if there are people who are rising the chains or rising, you know, the ladder in the world of their political party, that inevitably they're the one most trustworthy. They're not going to do anything with all of that money that benefits them and hurts everyone else. They're going to be the people that are so utterly different. I've heard comedians refer to communism this way, and I think they're doing it to left-leaning audiences when they say it, that it's a good idea, wrong species. Essentially meaning that humans are not capable of being as selfless as the ideas of Marxism would demand that they be to ever have anything good happen in society if people in fact got power who believed this crazy stuff. Granted, I think it's even more than that. I think there's a lot of other reasons that it's terrible, but that's a good one. That's a fine one. But this is just insane to hear this woman say yes to all of these things so matter-of-factly and to believe them. The way that she seems to. And actually, you know, another example, because a lot of, I think, the focus on democratic socialism starts with Mamdani being elected in New York City as the mayor there. There's a story about his wife's best friend who put out

0: a social media post, I think, at the tail end of last week that blamed Zios, or as they often racistly call people in Israel, Zionists. But the way Zios keep boasting about the extraordinary power they wield reminds me of how they are boasted and took credit for Germany's defeat in the First World War. That is a statement word for word from the social media account of the best friend of Zoran Mamdani's wife. And I did like the way that this was pointed out on a lot of social media. You don't have people that are this close to you, this within your orbit in the world of your everyday life, if you, absolutely disagree with their political positions. It just isn't a thing, certainly not on the left in the society we live in. And I think that that's true. This comment was absolutely challenged on social media, on X specifically, with a community note being put up that historically Jewish people did not take credit for the German defeat in World War One. This is based on the stab in the back myth, a debunked anti-Semitic conspiracy that promoted German military leaders that were trying to deflect blame from their own battlefield losses onto the people that they were systematically killing. I added a little bit to the community note that's there. It's just surreal to see people in both of these contexts, not just necessarily in the world of the Democratic Socialists of America saying all the different philosophies of communism out loud as if they're good and the plan for the party, but then also the ways in which they're unapologetically like racist and all the other stuff that they're accused of being. They show that to us constantly. And many, many people are turning a blind eye and ignoring this, certainly within the Democratic Party. But in the world of media, too, because it's benefiting them from the stance that they might win some elections. I think that I can oversimplify a portion of this from a political strategy standpoint, because a lot of it's just hate and horrible. I'm not talking about that stuff. I think when President Trump won in 2024, and he didn't just win, but he won the popular vote, one of the most interesting aspects of that to the Democratic Party was the amount of success President Trump had with young voters. Specifically young men, but young voters in general. It was one of a few groups, minority groups were another one, in which Trump did much better than Republicans traditionally do. And so now, because a lot of, I think, Democrats believe that that happened because of certain podcast interviews and other things where Trump, and honestly, just his mugshot and how popular it was with young people that felt that the unfair treatment of Trump mirrored their unfair experience in life. A lot of people that liked that mugshot saw some version of themselves in it, whether it's being incapable of getting the job you want, the house you want, whatever it might be, someone fighting you and holding you down, a system that's unfair to you. I believe that's one of the reasons it was such a popular photo. But nonetheless, now Democrats are trying to say whatever they need to acquire those voters back in mass numbers. Overwhelmingly, young people do already support Democrats, but saying the craziest, most insane thing you can about how much more fair you're going to make it for young people in society by rigging the system and giving all of the power to a trustworthy government that doesn't exist. That government doesn't exist. And they actually believe that. They believe the government is horrible and terrible to all of us. But for some reason, they don't mind that part. But to do all that, to say all that just to win an election is a bold strategy, Cotton, as you've often heard people say. It's just horrible to watch this play out the way it does and to count on the stupidity of supporters to go along with it, thinking it's going to be good, when haven't you learned that lesson by now of all the promises that are made, especially on the Democratic side, never turn out being good stuff for you, whoever you are. All right, quick break, a lot more. Craig Collins filling in on The Dana Show.
1: As we move, the folks who help make the program possible, the partners over at Byrna. I've told you guys a million times, I have no problem. I'll say it again. I have no problem throwing lead down range and using lethal force to protect myself. Absolutely none at all. Sleep like a sweet little baby on my giant fluffy bed. I don't care. But here's the thing. You realize that sometimes your rights are abridged, not by your choice, but by the choices of people who own private property or municipal restrictions. So if you're navigating restrictions such as this, you need to be able to have a workaround, and that's how Byrna fits in. They have other models, but I don't care about any of them, except for the CL, compact launcher, because that's what we're talking about for this purpose. It's roughly the size of an iPhone, and it shoots chemical irritant projectiles that can deter threats from up to 60 feet away. 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
15: With the idea of freeing you from monotonous chores, LG introduced Cloyd, an autonomous home robot that made its debut this year at CES in Las Vegas. What is Cloyd? We asked Jill Pereira from LG.
16: Leading to a future vision that LG has of a labor-free home manifested in this autonomous humanoid robot that we're calling Cloyd, which is essentially a series of sensors, cameras, wheels, and the joints, let's say, in the arms, and the ability to reach. And essentially what that's going to be able to do in the future is replace repetitive tasks in the home that are keeping people from doing what they want to be doing more often, with the implementation of these robots that can do things like fold clothes, build the laundry, check on the food, and other autonomous tasks that can basically free you to do more of what you want to be doing.
15: You can tech out Cloyd at work on YouTube.
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0: And now, all of the news you would probably miss. It's time for Dana's Quick Five.
1: That's right. It's time for Quick Five on The Dana Show, D-Lash, Dana Lash Radio and X. Great ways to stay connected to her. Seattle Police Department is looking for two guys that jumped off the glass wall of the Space Needle. This happened on Friday. They flipped over the edge and they parachuted down for a 605-foot structure. So they're okay. They're alive. They didn't jump in the way where they didn't have a way to land. But here's a little bit of audio of witnesses talking about what they saw.
2: They burst through the door, and at first I was like, what the heck? So they kind of like shoved past me and Emerson. So I was like, well, what the heck is going on? I'm like, why are you pushing past me and my kid? They were running towards the glass, and they jumped up. And that's when Jacob was like, they're climbing up, they're climbing up. And I'm like, oh my God, go watch Emerson, go.
1: And then they went off the side. I love that they shoved a kid in the process because that kind of shows how much of jerks they are. But who cares? I guess people aren't going to talk about that part. But yes, police are on the lookout for these crazy people. Do you have tech anxiety? Anxiety, I think, is what they're calling it. This is parents who worry about the technology impact on their kids. I think most people that have any sense of a brain absolutely have this. But a study recently said that parents are up 7 hours a night, or excuse me, a week. 7 hours a night would be terrible. A week dealing with fears about what their kids are using the internet for, or what kind of experience they're having on, say, social media. Take away the phones seems like the best possible answer to said question. I don't know if that's enough, but it might be one thing we should do. Also, I saw this. A poll asked people the most likely reason that you choose to get out of a pool. And several answers were probably what people normally would do. You get bored, 62% get out of a pool. Tired, 15%. Hungry, 9%. You're starting to wrinkle, especially on your fingers, 8%. Here's the thing that people pointed out, though, in this poll. Absent completely from the survey is why you get out of a pool. No one said because they had to pee. They had to go to the bathroom. No one gets out of the pool for having to go to the restroom. That's a bad thing. That's a bad thing in a lot of ways for, well, me and other people who might occasionally be in a pool. And we actually get out to use the restroom. We don't stay in. You know, if you're in the ocean, one thing. If you're in the pool, very different. Very bad. I love that people pointed out that this seems like we're all swimming in the thing we thought we were swimming in. Quick break, a lot more. Craig Collins filling in on The Dana Show.
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9: 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Mark shared a couple with me here.
10: 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And it's a way in which the consumers can have a little bit more control over who they share their data with.
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2: This is the Dana Show. My name is Craig Collins, filling in. Thrilled to be with you. A bunch of stuff out there to talk about. D-Lash, Dana Lash Radio on X. A great way to stay connected to her and all the awesome stuff that she does and her team does on social media. There's a lot of places to find Dana. I also really like her Substack, so check that out too, because she's doing a lot of cool things. All right, the DNC boss, Ken Martin, was apparently so mad at his aides because he found out his helpers, is another way to say that, the people, his staff who work for him, a third way to say it. I don't know why I always get weirded out when I say his aides. He got so mad at people because the DNC had to put up a lot of collateral, including its DC headquarters, in order to secure a $15 million loan because they're cash strapped. The DNC is holding a lot of debt and not a lot of money. And so apparently their leader was so upset about this that he was throwing his cell phone and stuff at people, being like, how dare we have to put up collateral because they're not sure if we're going to make or lose even more money. Because the DNC is terrible at keeping funds, and Kamala Harris's presidential campaign demonstrated how deeply in debt they can be, even as apparently they got tons and tons of money in donations. This pales in comparison to the Republican National Committee, which has $128 million on hand in cash and no debt at all. So Republican National Committee doing about as well as Republicans when they run places, and the Democratic National Committee doing as well as Democrats when they run places. But this is pretty interesting. I think the New York Post and others reported on just how mad they were. The most money they've ever taken out in a loan, $15 million in a non-presidential campaign year. So a midterm election year. And who knows if things will go well or poorly, and if they'll have to be part of some other, building, or maybe even like rent out a space in somebody else's office. Maybe they'll have to take out a small piece of the Republican National Committee's office. We can give them a corner in the back somewhere, and they can pay for that. But no, I just thought this was funny that apparently people don't seem to think that the Democratic National Committee is a good financial investment right now, because of course they don't. And this might be why Kyle Kuzma, among others, the famous NBA player, recently said that even though someone is in a position of power, just handing them a microphone and letting them spew any sort of nonsense isn't always good for people. That was his position on Zoran Mamdani and how bad it was to hear him constantly say that he wanted to arrest Benjamin Netanyahu and that he was a war criminal and that the U.S. itself should arrest him. And this is what Kuzma actually said on social media. This is 2026. People cosplay as things they don't have the authority, the talent, or the track record to actually be. Just for content, a mayor playing president, that's a great shot, along with a link to Mamdani's speech, in which he said that he discovered, finally, New York didn't have the capability to arrest Benjamin Netanyahu itself, even though for a while he said he was going to do it. A founder playing operator, a content creator playing a one-on-one thinking he's a pro, which is hilarious to me, because you do see that. You see content creators in the world of sports thinking they can take on actual professional athletes. And surprise, surprise, they cannot. A 25-year-old in a ring, a boxing, this is another shot at the Logan Pauls of the world, fighting someone who's much older than them. Or even in this case, people fighting and playing economist when they can't really do that. Just so many versions of I know everything and I actually know nothing. Wildly on display. The emperor has no clothes for so many of the leading thought people. Because of social media. Kuzma is absolutely right about taking a shot at Mamdani specifically. And honestly, it's just political theater that some are dumb enough to consume as reality. And then actually, and I've said this before, I think it can radicalize people when the thing that this person is promising for a while doesn't actually happen. And Mamdani the whole time should have known, and you kind of think did know, that he couldn't do anything about this. But the crazy people who most follow him have no idea that he can't actually arrest Benjamin Netanyahu, and then they want to take matters into their own hands. The left is really great at accusing the right of radicalizing people, really terrible at trying to accept any version of them actually doing it. Case in point also might be Bernie Sanders. Sanders was on Face the Nation over the weekend, and he was asked about the crazy thoughts in the Democratic Party right now, far left socialist candidates, which Bernie has long seemed to be one of the faces of this type of far left movement. And then some other people, Rahm Emanuel, one of the names among them, who think that that radical far left way of talking about topics is going to alienate the base and they're going to lose elections. Essentially saying going far left is going to be bad for us. Bernie didn't seem to think so, which is all the information you probably need on this topic. But here we go.
3: This is an argument. There's no debate. There is a strong division within the Democratic Party. You have an establishment like Rahm Emanuel, who are dependent on billionaire campaign contributors who want to maintain the status quo. Then you have a progressive movement, which, by the way, what is getting these guys nervous is we are winning all over this country. It's not only Mamdani in New York City, it is in New Jersey, it's in Ohio, it's in Colorado. People are sick and tired of the Rahm Emanuels and the Democratic establishment and the Republican establishment. They are asking simple questions, Margaret. Why in God's name are we the only major country on earth not to guarantee health care to all people as a human right?
2: Pretty simple question.
3: Canada does it. Europe does it. Somehow we can't do it. Why do we have an economy in which one man, Mr. Musk, owns more wealth than the bottom half of American society?
5: Yeah.
3: Why do the economists tell us that?
2: I love that CBS is also like, yeah, great points. Oh, we love it. The things you're saying right now, Bernie, because to us, this is the less radical of the radical positions on the left. I can answer some of those questions for Bernie Sanders, especially the one about Elon Musk being successful and thus creating a whole lot of jobs for other people in the process of making a crap ton of money for himself. But here's the more important thing to talk about when we see this level of defense of Democratic Socialists of America and their insane far left policies, like abolish basically everything, completely disrupt what the United States actually is. I've actually said this before, and I'll go ahead and say it again. For a very long time in the world of political thoughts and arguments and what pundits usually say and do, I've always thought that the accusation that either party was trying to upend the entirety of what this country is, like they're trying to destroy America, is the way that that phrase is often used. I've always thought that that was exaggeration. It was hyperbole. It was something designed to get people active and voting, as opposed to a reality of either political party. I definitely thought a lot of what the left was doing was damaging our country, but I didn't actually think it was trying to destroy the basic ideas of what America is. This progressive movement, far left movement, absolutely is trying to destroy the basics of what America is when it wants to upend so many different systems in our country and hand so much power to the elite politicians in our society. It also wildly misunderstands what is good about saying that you hate the establishment. A whole lot of people on both sides dislike the establishment that exists within their political party. And it definitely does exist. The way that President Trump talked about it is he called it the deep state or the swamp that needed to be eradicated. That is a real thing. And both sides actually agree on this. There are points of commonality between us and them, whoever us, in my case, conservatives and the crazy liberals out there. And one of the biggest ones is that Washington, D.C., by and large, is damaging us. But the solution isn't to upend the system created by the founding fathers. The founding fathers created the system to prevent the things that D.C. is doing. And so we actually need to hold them accountable based on the current laws we have. We need to throw people in jail who are breaking all kinds of laws that are harming us and stealing money for themselves. The people that often are talked about as the faces you want to see in handcuffs being thrown in the hoosegow, we need to do that part. We need to be tough as America, not upend what America is supposed to be. That's crazy. And the other easy way to say this is to convince someone that the worst possible decision to a group of people who are elite, who don't care about you and who are failing you, but the worst possible decision you can make to try to fight that system is to give that system more power to consolidate even further into the hands of a few who are all ridiculously wealthy. Like, the funny thing about the politicians who are the faces of either party, certainly the Democratic Party, is when you look at the net worth of every single one of these people, Bernie Sanders is worth tons of money. And yet he's celebrated on the left like he's some sort of person fighting for the things that matter to you know, the people that are least successful in our society, the people that are most disadvantaged, whatever word you want to choose to talk about it, whether you blame a person or not for the system and the situation that they're in. By and large, saying that someone who's worth a tremendous amount of money is fighting for you and not himself is stupid. It's so stupid. And you'd think Democrats would understand that point. And I'm not trying to attack success itself, because I think successful people have a lot of value being put in positions of power if their success was before, say, the power was given to them. But nonetheless, like, I just think this is so crazy that so very often when we talk about this topic, the solution that the left is somehow convincing some of its base, or maybe the most radical people within the base, or young people who haven't thought it through enough, that this is a good move, is just giving more to the people who are harming you the most. That is insane. And so you obviously shouldn't do it. And Bernie Sanders, well, he calls something the political establishment of the left. What he's actually referring to, I think, is people who are not willing to go even deeper into the rabbit hole that so many are already in the world of stealing everything from you and giving nothing back. All right. One other thing that I did want to talk about. I saw CBS News did a piece about this, where ICE is planning to target more Haitians as their temporary protected status is set to end. ICE will start deporting more people from Haiti. That's the easy way to say it, not the crazy way that CBS News is probably reporting on this. And they even brought up the amplified baseless claims about how Haitians in Ohio were eating people's cats and dogs. Of course, the thing that was said on the debate stage by both President Trump and J.D. Vance. You know, the funny thing to me about that topic, and it's so old, it's so not worth relitigating, but if you go look for a Psychology Today article that is titled "Haitians Do Not Eat Pet Cats, But a Lot of Cultures Do," you see actual raw data. And then there are interviews with people, even people from Haiti, where they admit that they eat cats. So Psychology Today, not exactly accurate on this, but they dive deep into the amount of countries where they do eat animals that we consider pets, cats and dogs. And the craziest part of the data from 2024 from Psychology Today is that a large majority of the people in countries that eat these types of animals, they also admit that they're their pets. I don't know if they're a pet the way that we consider a pet, or more a pet the way, say, a farmer does, that eventually is going to use that animal for food. But a lot of people in a lot of places, not the United States, but the rest of the world, consume things that they refer to as pets, and that includes cats and dogs. So the thing that's craziest to me, just to oversimplify a topic that got talked about way too much a while ago and probably doesn't really need to be talked about anymore, is people do that. People from other countries do this. And sometimes, potentially, they might even do it here, even if it's crazy to say and insane to say, especially if you're letting people in from all over the world without any version of checking them, which is what Biden did for a while, then inevitably a whole lot of the behaviors of other places wind up crossing into our country in ways that we don't want. This is just one of several examples. But are people going to be deported if they no longer have the right to be here? The answer is yes. And another way to describe that is just following the law, which is what I believe ICE is doing by and large every time that they wind up being discussed by left-leaning or mainstream media. All right, quick break, a little bit more coming up. Craig Collins filling in on The Dana Show.
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1: This is the Dana Show. My name is Greg Collins, filling in. Thrilled to be with you. A lot of stuff to talk about. A very short amount of time left to do it at D-Lash, Dana Lash Radio and X. Great ways to stay connected to her and everything they're doing on social media. Arizona State University is now offering a degree in becoming an influencer. Some of the criteria of this degree has gone viral, including students need to build a real social media account and then prove they can gain followers in order to graduate. So not only do you study how to be a social media influencer, in order to obtain the degree, you have to be successful in it. The funniest part to me of the concept of this and getting an education in this idea is the people who are going to be really good at it don't need to go to school for it. Like if during class you wind up building your own account and going viral, and one of the best ways to do that is to be a very attractive woman that's putting out somewhat interesting content on the internet. But to do that, boom, you already got the thing. You don't need to go in debt to any school in order to do it. But yes, this is a real job. And there's a bunch of people in classrooms that are studying this and other things and trying to figure out ways for them to become influencers. This is terrible. To be honest, making fun of influence culture itself is sort of fun. But if you were a parent who's paying or watching your kid take out loans to go to school and they're studying to be an influencer, like that's the end of days in the world of education. There's already a lot of reasons to think that a lot of people don't need to go to college to be successful, and a lot of information and data that backs up how much smarter it is to go into certain trades than any of that. But this, even more so, is like, how can you possibly consider yourself anything legitimate anymore? Other stuff out there, does flirting with a ChatGPT or AI bot count as cheating? About 1/4 of people, 24%, said yes. Dudes are twice as likely to flirt with the internet and a chatbot than women are. I don't know. Not that I do this, but I would consider flirting with a chatbot that's not real to maybe be practice. Maybe some guys that are doing this are just trying to get better at this and they're not actually getting better at it. Just like the people in school are not becoming better social media influencers by getting an education from Arizona State, because that's not really the way to go about this. But nonetheless, a lot of people flirt with robots, and now apparently people consider that cheating. And then finally, one last thing, if we have time to do it. I liked this. David Lee Roth had canceled a majority of his tour dates. So Sammy Hagar, a long considered a rival to David Lee Roth, offered David Lee Roth a spot on his Vegas residency shows. So Sammy and David Lee Roth together, if David Lee Roth takes Sammy up on the offer, I doubt it'll happen, but it's interesting to put it out there. Sammy offering the olive branch. Will Roth accept? Probably not. That's it. See you guys next time. Craig Collins filling in on The Dana Show.
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6: USA Radio News, I'm Ron Warner. Arizona Democratic Senator Mark Kelly told NBC's Meet the Press that the Iran war has become a disaster, criticizing the administration for entering the conflict without a clear strategic goal.
7: This thing has been a disaster, and it's been a disaster for the American people. In a time when they couldn't afford their lives, this president gets us into this war, and costs then continue to skyrocket.
6: Kelly also warns of rising costs, including higher gas prices and military spending. Immigration and Customs Enforcement officers are reportedly planning a massive operation in Ohio to arrest thousands of Haitians who are losing their temporary protected status.
8: The TPS program is designed to allow migrants to live in the U.S. if it's too dangerous for them to return home. The Supreme Court recently sided with the Trump administration that the status could be revoked for Haitians and others. There are some 300,000 Haitians in the program here in the U.S. The roundup could begin this week, according to Fox News. I'm Tammy Trujillo.
6: Senator Bernie Sanders told CBS Face the Nation that he is calling for an end to the Iran conflict, arguing the war is unconstitutional and should be resolved through negotiations.
9: The war in Iran is unconstitutional. It is illegal. It should never have been started. We need to sit down, negotiate, end this war as quickly as possible.
6: Sanders also criticized a request for $67 billion in additional war funding, saying the money is needed elsewhere. The nearly $4 million in beer sales during the Iowa Hawkeyes games in Kinnick Stadium last year may have come with some downside.
10: The Cedar Rapids Gazette reports nearly 300 people were ejected from Kinnick Stadium during the Hawkeyes' 7 home games last season, more per game than the entire 2018 season. UI athletic leaders say they don't necessarily connect the increase in unruly fans with alcohol sales. They say they become more proactive about policing unruly behavior after fan complaints over the past few seasons. I'm Craig Michaels.
6: From America's News Network, USA Radio News.
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12: At 24 years old, 2311 racing driver Corey Heim is a Brickyard 400 winner, claiming the checkered flag in one of the sport's crown jewel races yesterday at the Indianapolis Motor Speedway. Heim led 58 of the race's 160 laps, including the final 35 en route to the win, having to fend off late charges from Christopher Bell and Joey Logano, who finished second and third. The win for Heim is his second in just 15 NASCAR Cup Series starts, and becomes the first driver to win two races in their first 15 events since A.J. Foyt in 1965. Denny Hamlin finished fourth and continues to lead the championship standings, now by 84 markers over Tyler Reddick, with four races to go in the regular season. I'm Kyle Rickey. This is NASCAR Hot Pass on the Motor Racing Network.

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2: 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It is Scott and, I don't know where he is, but Silent Matt K is around here. But I'm here every Monday night from 7 to 9 p.m. You can just tune in. It's Mental Health Radio, but yeah, we do it with a little twist. We do some fun, some humor, and it's just first responders and veteran organizations that just come in, they talk, whatever, but we have a good time, and there's a lot of humor to it. So why don't we get some sponsors paid, and we'll get them doing those, and then I got a guest on the phone, so we'll be jumping on that. But all right, first off, Jean-Doc Credit Union, the official bank of Hidden Battles. 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A huge congratulations to their 10th anniversary celebration. Over 10,000 people attended the celebration at Tuscan Village a couple weeks ago. When everything slows down, we're going to try to get Phil on the show to have him talk about that. Just the stuff they're doing is absolutely amazing. And finally, Plan Perfectly Wedding and Events. 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

0: 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Listen, enough about you. I'm actually going to shut your mic off. I don't even need you here. Listen, on the phone, we have the vice chair of an awesome organization out of New Hampshire called the Highs and Lows Tour. We have Rob Cass on the phone. Rob, are you there?
1: I am. I'm definitely here.
0: Nice. Oh, see, you're on time. He actually called early and then got off the phone and then called back in, Matt, which I'm going to shut your microphone off. I don't even want to hear your voice.
2: You can do that. That's okay.
0: Rob, so for the listeners, I know Hidden Battles, and we're familiar with you. A lot of the guys at the 22 for the 22 you've encountered and have personally had conversations with. But inform our listeners, our audience tonight, on what the Highs and Lows Tour is.
1: Yeah, so I'm the irony is I'm calling from Virginia Beach, Virginia, but I'm a I consider New Hampshire my home, no matter how long I've lived away from it. And you know, I'm going to get to what you asked, by the way. But my dad was in the Marine Corps, grew up all over the place, born in Hawaii, raised in Arizona, landed in New Hampshire as a high school student. And when I got there, something was different. The people were different. My friends were different. They weren't judging the clothes that you wore, the car you drove, or the house you lived in. And that was in the 80s. We're going on our 40th reunion this year for my class of 86. But what happened was we became a really tight community. New Hampshire's a small community anyways, but Plymouth and that whole lakes region is really, really tight. Oddly enough, you know, we experienced as a school and as a, you know, a peer classmates, classmates of peers. I don't know how that works, but anyways, as a group, we experienced this suicide on more than too many occasions, right? Not just while we were in high school, but it's continued through the last 40 years up to and including this year, which is mind blowing to me. Well, 4 or 5 years ago, one of our classmates, Tom Dearborn and Amy Hage, reached out and said, "Hey, we got to do something about this." And, you know, we can't just sit around on our hands and say how sad this is. Let's start a conversation. So we linked up with NAMI New Hampshire, put together this ragtag bike ride that turned out to be pretty good. And all the proceeds that we get from that go straight into NAMI New Hampshire for the important work that they've got. But we're going on our fifth year and really proud of the work we're doing and the way it's growing. And the more importantly than, you know, the money's important. We need program money. But more important than that is the conversations we're having and the conversations that are coming to the surface. You know, that's really where the real work begins.
0: So, Rob, for our listeners' sake, and to let them know that the bike ride itself, now being up here in New Hampshire, everybody's like, "Oh, I have a bike ride, and I have a bike ride." It's not the "Hey, brother, brother," like motorcycle bike ride. This is, you know.
1: Oh yeah, no, this is not Bike Week.
0: Right, yeah. So you guys are a bunch of like the Tour de France, Lance Armstrong kind of bikes.
1: Yeah, you know, there's a couple people who think they belong in the Tour de France, but most of us are we just like to feel the wind in our hair.
0: Yeah.
1: Put our pedals down and get the heart rate up, and it's definitely a bike ride. It's not for the faint of heart, especially for the longer rides, the 100-mile rides. Those are tough.
0: So describe where it starts, where it ends. Describe some of you know, you have the 100-mile, but you have shorter because a lot of people that listen to our show actually ride these types of bikes. And I think for them, when they hear 100 miles, they're like, I'm not going to do that right off the bat. I mean, there's different lengths you can do, correct?
1: Yeah, for sure. So we have a Century, which is the crown jewel. We have a Metric Century, which is an easy way to say 60 miles. 43-miler, 26-miler. This year we have some mixed surface rides, 25, 40, 65 miles, and then a mountain bike course as well that's out in Holderness. All the rides lead from Plymouth, but if you just imagine, I don't know how well you know that exact area, but you start from Plymouth High School, which is the top of the hill, come down, ride down Fairgrounds Road. You're going to ride west at that point down Fairgrounds Road towards Vermont. And depending on how far you go, we do a loop. You know, you can loop in Groton, or you can go all the way out to Hebron and ride along the Connecticut River and go down. So it's depending on what you choose, you're going to get your mix of hills. I'm not going to lie, the Century, my son and I did, I've done it a couple of times, but my son trained down here in Virginia Beach. We got our butts kicked. It's doable, but you know it when you're done, because there's about a 7-mile incline up at

0: Mount Cube, and it's going to test your resolve a little bit. So,
1: for anybody who's listening who doesn't know that area, it's part of the White Mountains. We do, and it's the Lake Regions, but we do our 22 in the same topography and some of that location, and it is hilly. Like, there is a lot of hills, and it's not for the faint of heart. Even walking it is brutal, but you guys are riding it. I mean,
0: No, it's there's some steep sections in it. But listen, you, when you're doing something, and you know this, Scott, you know, when you're doing something for yourself, that's fine. It's hard, and you can do things. But when you're doing it for a bigger cause, you dig deeper. You know what I mean? You can get through things in a different way than you could if you were just doing it for quote unquote fun.
1: Yeah.
0: You know?
1: Yeah, I mean, yeah, when there's a cause behind it. Plus the fact that, I mean, when we do our ruck, we're able to have the conversation with people that we're walking with, which helps a lot, you know, mentally with that. And then meeting new people and pairing up, you know, for a short distance helps a lot with your mental health, too. And it drives you and it pushes each other. So that's a good thing also.
0: Yeah. And by the way, there's no, and I'm glad you brought that up because that's a really important component of this. When you're out on a bike, especially on a long ride, you get, you know, 4 or 5 miles in and all the surface conversations are gone. Mm-hmm. Once you get into the meat of the ride, like every year that I ride, I pull up next to somebody, they're riding along, we're riding the same pace. Next thing you know, we're having conversations about why they're there, why I'm here. Like my mother, you know, or my brother, or my cousin, or I knew somebody, and you're getting into these conversations that are, you're not going to have if your face is buried in a screen, you know, mm-hmm. what I mean, or on a phone in your car. You're having real conversations very quickly and encouraging people along. That's what I love about, you know, these long rucks and these endurance sports. When you're alongside somebody, you know, you get into some real conversations.
1: Absolutely. I mean, and that's part of the thing. You know, that's part of the mission. I mean, that's why we don't have, you know, our ruck isn't timed and your race isn't timed. Well, it's not a race, but your tour isn't timed. It's because of the fact that you want people to make those bonding connections, those lifetimes, you know, conversations and storytelling and, you know, and finding out that they're not the only ones that are going through what they're going through. And I mean, that's a huge component of what you're doing.
0: Yeah, without a doubt. And you know, I think you probably can attest to this, but, you know, you don't find out, you know, you can get to some really raw emotional places when you're deep into a long physical effort. You know, you're 5, 6, 7 hours into this long, hard effort. You get to places emotionally that you're not going to get to watching TV or even seeing a sad show. You get to, I don't know the physiological, biological reason that is, but I know I can get to some really, really raw places when I'm in some of those deep physical exertion events.
1: Yeah, absolutely. So did you say this was your fifth year doing this?
0: Fifth year, yep. Mm-hmm.
1: So, and you said that all the money benefits NAMI, which is the National Alliance on Mental Illness. They do great stuff, too. For our listeners, they provide free training, and there's a lot. They have support groups. They have stuff like that. I mean, they have a teens group for kids who suffer and struggle with mental health and suicidal ideology. So, I mean, they're such a great organization. That's a great choice.
0: It's really a good fit, and they've embraced us. I think in the beginning it was, you know, they're like, now that they've seen our commitment, they're like, okay, so let's go, because this is a great, we put together a great team, we have a great show up, last year we raised $80,000. We were able to cut them a check back for over $80,000.
1: So wow, that's
0: really
1: amazing.
0: Really pleased with the work we've done.
1: You know what's funny is a lot of nonprofits, what we do is we get skeptical because people like, oh, we're going to raise money for you. When we were young, people would do that. And they're like, oh, we're going to raise money for you. And then they have a big, giant event. And then, you know, they cut you a check for $500. And not that I'm batting an eye at $500. It's the fact that we know that you grossed a lot more than that under the umbrella of thinking you're giving money to us. And I know that there's bigger organizations. And when I first started this, I was like, there's no way. I think that's wrong. But Wounded Warrior, to put their logo on a fundraiser, you have to promise $10,000. And I don't blame them because people see it going to a, you know, reputable organization, and they tend to give more. And when you use stuff like Susan B. Komen's the same way, like there's a lot of, you know, so I can see why NAMI was like, I'm not sure. But now they're like, oh, wait a second. They're legit and they're really doing the work for us. So
0: Yeah, could not be more proud of the way that's grown. And it's we're all volunteers. Nobody's getting paid. It's 100% going into it. And NAMI is really transparent about how they're using the money and the impact that they're making as well.
1: Yep, absolutely. And even for some of our Ruckers, they've seen you guys riding up and down on the course. And we're very honored to have our logo on you, the sleeves of your shirt. Mm-hmm. So, I mean, it's great. I mean, great partnership.
0: Yeah, no, we love it. I'm looking at the sponsor list now. It's amazing how it's just growing. And then we have people coming back, organizations coming back year after year to support us. And it's pretty amazing.
1: So what are some of your sponsors? Because they deserve to get some recognition.
0: Yeah, so Common Man is right there from the beginning, right at the top. Cycles, et cetera, in Salem and Manchester. NBT Bank has been a big supporter. Colin Tony family, the Sackowich Foundation, the Rollins family. I won't name them all, but Roper Real Estate has been there from day one.
1: Nice.
0: Episcopal Church of New Hampshire. Oh, I'd be remiss if I didn't mention, I don't know if that's how appropriate this is, Lakes 101.5. They've been a huge supporter of us as well.
1: My God, Heather Bishop's a friend of mine. I love her.
0: Yep, she's our MC, and she's a rock star.
1: Yeah, no, you can name them. I mean, we're not even in the same market, but I will tell you, they do really good things. They've helped out Hidden Battles, too, and with I-22 for getting the word out and stuff. But like I said, Heather's an amazing, radio personality, award-winning even. She just got another award. And her husband's, I believe, a captain on the fire department. So, I mean, it's...
0: Good humans, plug.
1: Yeah. And that's what you got to do. You got to surround yourself with good humans and people with the voice to, help you get the word out there. So is the ride something, some of our listeners can sign up for and jump in? And what can they expect if they do?
0: Yeah. So look, I mean, not everybody's a cyclist. Some people just want to donate, which is fine. Some people can volunteer. You can go to HighsAndLowsTour.com, and that's all spelled out, HighsAndLowsTour.com, and register if you'd like. And again, even if you go on a 25-mile route, it's a challenging 25 miles. It's out in Rumney, goes past up. You got a couple of little steep inclimes, but yeah, you can do whatever distance you want. And they'd love you for it.
1: So if you,
0: I'm telling you, I'm going to knock on wood when I say this. Yeah. We get really good weather. Oh my gosh, it's good weather when we ride for whatever reason.
1: So when someone signs up to be part of the Highs and Lows Tour, is there a fundraising requirement? Is it just an entry fee? How's it work?
0: Great question. So entry is I think $149, and we'd like to. We ask, to raise money, but it's not mandatory. We'd love to have everybody hit $200 worth of fundraising. Pretty low compared to what a lot of cycling races do or cycling events do. But it's a request, not mandatory. You don't have to do any at all. If you raise $200, then you get $50 back, or $50 refund if you chose to.
1: Nice.
2: Very cool. Now, what time of year is this?
0: This is in 2 weeks.
2: Oh, wow.
0: August 8th, basically.
2: So if somebody wanted to sign up and, they can sign up with the race and then they can jump off at 25 miles or 50 miles, they don't have to complete the whole thing, or are they required to?
0: No, we have different routes, and they're all marked on the side of the road. They all have signs, and, hey, if you're going to 25-mile route or 26-mile route, turn here, it'll say 26, and they leave at different times, so you basically have a core group of people that you're riding with.
2: I got you.
0: For whatever distance you're doing.
2: Is there any, how do I say this? Is there any sections where people to sign up as like a thank you very much for a relay team, so people can stay at different locations and pick up where one leaves off?
0: That's an interesting concept. I know a lot of people do that in marathons and some big races. We've never had a relay, but it's a really good, I think that's worth exploring, a relay team. That'd be interesting.
2: Yeah, I don't cycle. I don't bike. So for me, 100 miles.
1: Nobody wants to hear your training wheels sparking for that long of a distance.
2: My big wheel. What are you talking about? No, but, I'm thinking it might attract a larger pool, right? Or maybe different organizations or companies that want, businesses that want to put a team in,
0: I like that. I love that's a great idea, by the way, because I mean, at that point, it makes sense. I think for fatigue. Mm-hmm. Hey, listen, you know, at mile 60, that's a transition stop, but also you can stop there if you get deep into the 100 and you're like, I don't have gas in the tank, so let me just hop off.
1: And it's going
0: to
1: open it up.
0: We have snag vehicles, but it'd be nice to have like points where you're just like, yeah, I'm tapping out. It's too much.
2: It's
0: too
2: great,
0: hot.
2: It's a great team building exercise too, right? If you're a corporation or a business that wants to, you know.
1: Well, even for somebody who's a novice to go, you know, oh, you know what? I can do 5 miles and then take a break and somebody else can jump in. So and just leave it on them. Just have a panel van with a bunch of different bikes in it or whatever, you know?
0: Yeah. Have you ever heard of Ragnar? Do you know what Ragnar races are?
1: Yes. They have a really cool logo. They're like the Tough Mudders and stuff like that.
2: Sure.
0: Kind of. So they do, I've done 200-mile running races where
1: not
0: you have, like, six or seven legs or whatever.
2: Humble
0: the cool thing about what we're talking about here, just in this conversation, is you can pick which leg you want. Like, oh, I want to do the Mount Cube. You know what I mean? Sure. So you can do Mount Cube without doing 100 miles. If you want to know what it feels like to ride uphill 7 miles nonstop, you can pick that leg. You see what I mean? In the space of a relay. I just think that's a great idea.
2: I think
1: maybe it's something we can help with next year.
2: More involvement. Plus you get more volunteers. You can put them at different points where they can, you know, whatever.
0: Oh yeah.
1: I'm going to be up there that weekend. Because I have an engagement with Swim on Sunday, but if it's something you're open to, I would love to come down and help out.
0: Hell yeah. Oh, yeah, absolutely. I'm sorry. I don't mean to swear there. But
1: oh, that
0: wasn't
1: a swear. No, oh, my God. Yeah. All right. We welcome that one.
0: You're talking about a sailor here, so I got to
1: rein
0: myself
1: in. Yeah, because
0: in.
1: You're a veteran also. You didn't even say anything about that.
0: You know, a little couple Persian Gulf cruises and on a Bruins destroyer.
2: A little bit of this, a little bit of that.
1: Yeah.
0: Ooh.
2: Can I borrow a Scott's 10-speed and do the race? No training?
1: I just have mountain bikes. I'm one of those people that if I can't flip over the handlebars hitting a pebble, then
2: me?
1: I don't want to do it.
2: I mean, taking a detour and calling Uber.
1: Rosie Ruiz over here. Stumble out of the woods with his bike.
0: Nice.
1: But no, I think we should work on that. Maybe like after this is over, we should talk about possibly getting like some relay teams to do this.
2: It would be cool because, I mean, you could put a Hidden Battles team in.
1: Yeah, because I was going to say, we have a bunch of Hidden Battles riders, but I don't think that they're, you know, that... And it'll give them something to train for.
2: Yeah,
1: you know.
2: I mean, but even still, I mean, whether you have some of the stronger do 5 miles, it's just you know. And again, if there's no real time limit, you know, I just think that one, it opens up the door for more interest, more involvement, and more fundraising. Yep. And then two,
0: and by the way, guys, it's cross pollinization. Mm-hmm. So
1: absolutely.
0: I know we like to just reach out and do things with y'all and show up and in whatever way you want us to show up, mm-hmm. Make it organic. You know what I mean? So. Yeah. You know, Tom's brother, Dan, is heads up the volunteers. And listen, you can never have enough hands on the day of the event. You know what I mean? Just to see how it goes. And if you have an hour, that's awesome. If you have 3 hours, awesome.
1: Yeah.
0: But whatever you have, I guarantee you there's always an extra set of hands that we need.
1: Do you need escort vehicles or vehicles to ride in case somebody breaks down? Do you have those mobile little centers?
0: We do. Yeah. I will tell you, we do have them, but you can never have enough. Mm-hmm. You know, so for instance, you know, the 100-mile route has it takes the most amount of resources, but extra vehicles, we call them SAG vehicles, are always needed. Mm-hmm. Gear, populating the, because listen, these are stretched out events, right? So, you know, he's got to have water at the water stop, some, you know, aid stations, you know what I mean? Do we have the right amount of, security personnel or health professionals out there on the course, because you never know what you're going to get. But yeah, I mean, we can always use extra resources. It's we're a nonprofit. You know what I mean? We're scraping every resource we can get to get what we need.
2: So speaking of logistics, are the individual riders responsible for any bike repairs or issues along the road, short of basic water?
0: So interesting question. So the answer is, we have a SAG vehicle. We have people with radios who can get someone to you for basic repairs. Mm-hmm. Typically, tubes. You know, tightening and loosening things up, a little bit of oil, tubes and tires. Those are what you're going to encounter on the road. Most people who ride these types of events know how to do that stuff. Mm-hmm. But listen, There are people out there who just learned how to shift the day they came on this event. We have a friend of ours who she said, "You know what? I'm driving up from Virginia and I'm gonna ride with you guys." She's like, "Now,
1: nice.
0: Bought a bike right there day before, and we're starting at the starting line." She's like, "Now, what are these shifter things?" I was like, "Oh no, oh no, what do we best. Do?"
1: But she uses the 3-speed.
0: Yeah. So we're an easy group. We work with each other, and we get things taken care of. We make sure everybody gets through the finish line.
1: You know, listen to this, right? And as soon as he said, like, ties and stuff popping, it went back to one of my favorite childhood movies called Breaking Away. Have you ever seen that movie?
0: Possibly. Oh.
1: No. It's about a bunch of kids. They're stone cutters, like quarry workers, families from Indiana. And they have this, like, one of them's like he's infatuated with the Italian race team. And
0: I have seen this. It's a great
1: movie. It's a great movie. It's one of those underdog movies we were talking about last week or a couple weeks ago. But yeah, no, I instantly, when I thought of the pop tire, I thought of that, the guy fixing it on the side of the road.
0: Yeah. I mean, that's standard stuff. That happened to us last year, actually.
1: I literally have 5 people that I can think of right now that I could get to do this race next year with a relay.
2: And I'm not one of them.
1: No. You can sit back in the truck and you can actually hand out the waters.
2: Yeah.
0: right.
2: Listen, we got to know our strengths and weaknesses, right?
1: No, I was gonna offer to follow behind with my truck, and if anybody broke down and needed to toss their bike in the back for a ride. But if you got that covered, then I'll just come to the space. Now, did you say it's a loop and it comes back to Plymouth, or is there a start
0: exactly.
1: and an end?
0: So, okay. I call it a lollipop. Most of them are lollipops. So meaning you're going to start at Plymouth High School, come down and then go down Fairgrounds Road to Buffalo Road. Mm-hmm. And then from there you do a big, huge loop depending on which route you're doing. But you basically come back to that end of Rumney and you get back on Fairgrounds Road or Quincy Road, and then you ride back. So ride out lollipop and then bring it back the same way you went out.
1: Nice. And so at the end, is there food, music? What's going on at the after party?
0: Yeah, I'm doing a terrible job telling this stuff. You're pulling out of me like you're pulling teeth. So
1: well,
0: yeah,
1: we do.
0: We have music, we have events, we have people around, we have we're getting better at making this a bigger and bigger community event year over year. Just so that it's not just a bike ride where people leave at one time, then nothing happens, and then people come back. We're trying to do more in the meantime for friends, family, parents, grandparents to come by and actually have a reason to hang out. Jim Terrell has been there in the past playing music. Does a really good job. We have a couple of auctions. We've got some giveaway items. I think we have food trucks every once in a while. I'm not sure what we have lined up this year.
1: Any other organizations setting tables up, like informational things, or?
0: I don't know who we have coming out there right now, but it's free. You know what I mean? This is a mental health community. We want to bring people together for a day of movement and mental health. Yep. So,
1: If it's open, not to put you on the spot, which I'm gonna. If it's all right with you, we'll set up our tent and table there, and we can give some giveaway stuff also, and maybe even donate a basket that you can raffle off.
0: I love it. And everybody, every little bit helps. We raffle off a bike, a really nice one this year. It's a Bianchi, Italian road bike. Brilliant. I think we have partnered with, do you know about NEDS, New England Disabled Sports?
1: No.
0: Okay. So they're up in Lincoln. They have a lot of ski programs, but we donated a hand cycle, to them as well.
1: Very cool.
0: So, what kills me is, you know, this is for disabled folks and paraplegics and the prices they charge for these things are outrageous, but we were able to line up some relationships and donate a bike to New England Disabled Sports. So really proud of that as well.
2: So since you walked into that, is there a disabled category to these races or these rides?
0: Not yet, but that's what we're trying to get is inclusion, basically, to make a long story short.
2: Oh, very cool.
0: So we want to make this a friendly race friendly ride for all ages and abilities.
1: For the life of me, I can't because I got a brain fog right now. UNH has a program out at the UNH campus of adaptive sports. Mm-hmm. And why can't I think of?
2: I'm not sure.
1: I'll have to get that information, make that connection too. But it'll hit me later. So what time does the event start on August 8th? Yeah, and because we know it's 86 Wood Road in Plymouth, but what time does it start?
0: So it's a good question because the rides start kicking off at 8, but you don't want to get there at 8. You want to get there about an hour early, if you ask me. Just get a little light breakfast, a bagel, bananas, cream cheese, some orange juice, something real light, mm-hmm. Just to top off your carbs and pack the glycogen into your muscles. And so 8 o'clock, the Century rides, and then 8:15, 8:20, 8:30. The other rides fall behind it.
1: Okay. Northeast Passage, by the way, thank you, Matt, is the name of the organization that's out at UNH Durham that does adaptive sports. Yeah.
2: Now, I probably missed it because I came in late.
1: Oh, did you?
2: I was a little rude.
1: Oh, we didn't even notice.
2: What is the average right. length of time for this this trip start to finish?
0: Nice.
1: Oh, no. Yes, Matt wanted to know, what's the average time for, you know, each leg? From start to finish.
0: So you figure, listen, you can say this isn't a race, but there's always some, there's always that person who's got to push the envelope and race it, right? That's not normal. But if you figure about 15 miles an hour, 12 to 15 miles an hour, that's about what you're looking at. So the 26 miler, if someone's riding 12 miles an hour, it's roughly 2 hours. Oh, mm-hmm. 43 miler at 15 miles an hour is about 3 hours. My son and I, because we were woefully undertrained in Virginia Beach, it took us, I think, 9 hours last year to do the Century, which is just above 10 miles an hour. It was ugly. I'm not going to lie.
2: Finishes during daylight. I'll be overnight.
0: Oh, my gosh. It was. And listen, I was dead last. So he was 18, so he reminds me of that to this day. He's like, Dad, I had to wait. I would have finished a lot earlier if it wasn't because of you.
1: No. The command is the first one on the battlefield, the last one off the battlefield. Exactly. So you did the right thing.
0: There you go. I like that. My thing is, I tell him, if you can do this when you're 57 years old, you're doing pretty good. You know what I mean?
1: You're like, I wouldn't have been so tired, but I was pushing you the whole way.
0: That's right.
1: I think it's awesome. I mean, I've wanted to get out there because we've been partnering up with you supporting our 22 for 22 for like, it's I think your third year. And every time like it happens, I've got something going on. But this weekend, that weekend, I am actually free. So I'm planning on, I already got it in my calendar. I plan on coming up around 7 a.m. to be there.
0: Awesome.
1: And we'll hang out there for the day and we'll, you know, cheer you on when you guys come in.
2: I think it's hard to do, but I think the best thing organizations can do, like you guys, is to collaborate in the off season, right? And mm-hmm. try and make that time, meet up for a cup of coffee, and say, hey, how can we make it better, or what can we do to improve? You know, it's you don't want to get too big because then the scope and it just gets
1: logistics on that is that's a nightmare sometimes.
2: Here we are 2 weeks out, and we've got I don't even know half a dozen ideas that just came to the top of our head, right? So you know, definitely something to work on.
1: Yeah.
0: Now, I love it, and I think it's great. I love collaborating at a really, really, really organic level, which is all that's happening right now.
1: So you're down in Virginia Beach?
0: Yep. I joined the Navy down here, and, you know, you get out of the Navy as a 25-year-old, and you're like, you know, it's a little warmer. There's some beaches down here, and, you know, the girls are on the beach, so we don't have a whole lot of beaches that are warm up there, and so I know we got one, but it's ice cold even in the middle of summer. So
1: we have a buddy Harry who's a retired Navy SEAL who has an adaptive bike, and he lives down in Virginia Beach.
0: Is that right?
1: Yeah.
0: What's his name? Just out of curiosity.
1: Harry Bologna. Navy SEAL. He's a double amputee from one from the knee down, one from above the knee. But he was gifted a adaptive bike, and I know he rides, so I'll have to make that connection. You know, maybe get him up here on our team.
2: Well, we were going to take a ride down there one of these days anyways.
1: Yeah, well, when we come down, we're going to come down. There's a couple of reasons we're coming down. We want to go out to Bedford, Virginia, to the D-Day Memorial.
0: Bedford. Isn't that down? That's down in the corner, if I'm not mistaken.
1: Yeah, it's about 2.5 hours from you.
0: Okay.
1: But you got to look that up. Look up the National D-Day Memorial. It's not in D.C. because I guess Bedford lost the most amount of people on that day in the country.
0: Mm-hmm. So no they kidding. Put,
1: yeah,
0: wow.
1: You got to check it out. It's phenomenal. It is unbelievable. It's ginormous. Jeez. So we plan on coming down there for a road trip, but we'll have to link up with you. We'll watch you guys ride, and we'll just...
0: Yeah. Well, you know, you mentioned the Navy SEALs. So there's a ton of Navy SEALs. There's a huge SEAL community down here.
1: Yep.
0: And, you know, after you've been around long enough, and you guys could point them out too, you walk in a grocery store, I can show, not just by the way they look, these guys keep to themselves. Mm-hmm. You ask them questions, and they'll give you, and it's a mental health thing, is what I'm leading up to, is that, you know, they'll hey, what you're in the Navy? Yeah. What do you do? And you know, they'll give you the most boring answer, so it doesn't go anywhere. Mm-hmm. I'm in logistics. You know, I'm just a supply guy. You know what I mean?
1: Yeah.
0: And there's a very specific way they answer that says, I don't want to answer any more questions. I don't want to go down this path. You don't want to know what I know. Mm-hmm. We're not here to have a conversation. So there's a couple in our neighborhood. One of them was a Marine. Well, this is not a SEAL now. This is a Marine. Mm-hmm. One of my closest neighbors that I'm closest with is an ex Marine sniper. And he won't talk to anybody. We have our conversations, but again, it's a mental health
1: very guarded
0: thing, you know?
1: Yeah. A lot of time the conversation too, if they're, I mean, if you get Navy SEALs together, they get, you know, diarrhea of the mouth, and it's the same thing with the Army guys and Marines or whatever. But I think a lot of the time is if they're talking to somebody who's not at that tier one type of operator or in that group, they really don't get into it because one, it may seem like war porn where they're like, now it's like, oh, what else did you do? But even to the point that sometimes what they do is they're guarded because it could actually trigger something that you're not going to understand. It's going to put them in a really bad spot mentally, you know? So that's one of the reasons that I think when I talk to, you know, I've talked to Vietnam SEALs and worked with them, and a lot of the time I think it's just
2: it's trust, it's timing, and it's, you know, it depends, you know, it's a, you know, because I mean, that same person may want to talk, you know, 5 days from them, but just not in the grocery store.
1: And you have to remember, some of them still are silent warriors where they, it's like, it's, you know, that, well, I'm not writing a book anytime, you know, there's enough of those
0: I, you know, I had a neighbor that we were really close with, and he was a SEAL commander officer, and he came back from deployment, and, you know, you give him the space, you give him as much space as you want. It was the middle of the week. It was like a Wednesday or Thursday night or something bizarre, and I'm getting older, so I go to bed earlier and earlier. It was like 9 o'clock. I'm in bed at 9. My doorbell rings at 11. Here's this guy with a 12-pack saying, Rob. He got home the day before. He's like, Rob, I just need to sit down. He's like, 72 hours ago, I was in theater on a rooftop in Baghdad, and I come home, and my wife's telling me all the things that I didn't do. Like, take out the trash. Oh, great, you're home. You can do all this. He's like, Rob, I got to decompress here. And you know what I mean? It's like, holy shit.
2: Well, that speaks volumes to you that he was comfortable enough to do that. You
1: yeah,
2: know?
1: Exactly. I mean, that's just, that trust issue.
2: And that's all you can do is say, hey, listen, I'm here. You know, let's go sit. Whatever.
0: Yeah. The thing is too, they're here. They're in your, you guys, I guarantee you, anytime you're in a shopping farm for a food line, whatever you, wherever you buy food, there's somebody in there who's got some stuff on his mind that you would not believe. The beauty of what you guys do and what we do is we have an opening to a conversation. We have a platform to have a conversation if that conversation wants to come out, you know?
1: Mm-hmm. That's the funny thing is, like, we say it all the time. We're like, we use the activity to lure them. It's the bait to get them into the community, you know, that we have. But yeah, I mean, a lot of the time, like with your friend there, like he was physically home, but not mentally home. He wasn't prepared.
0: Oh, there's no doubt.
1: Yet,
0: no time to decompress, no nothing. Yeah. Got on a plane and the stories, like, it really is an honor and a privilege and you know, to hear somebody's personal account of what's going on and to let it die right there. Like, you're not going and telling all the neighbors. You're just there like, wow, oh, my gosh. You know what I mean? He's trying to just take the dang trash out, and he's, you know, he's having, you know, just got back. He's like, okay, let me just sit down in a chair and chill.
1: Yeah.
0: But these events, these rucks and these rides and these swims and everything that we do, brings them together in a community that lets them look each other in the eye in a safe space and come out of it at their own level. That's what I love about what we do.
2: No, it's fantastic. And, you know, we're, these last couple of examples have been focused on veterans, but same goes holds true for police, fire, nurses, and any other first responder. You know, I mean,
1: it is. I mean, people find comfort in the profession that they're in. You know what I mean? Like if you get, I'm just going to say two dentists, you have two dentists sitting there talking, they're going to have their own lingo. They're going to have their own conversation to where, you know, it's a language that they speak and it's understandable where they can go, you know what? Oh, I had this patient the other day, blah, blah, blah, or finance, or, you know, whatever. But when you're with like-minded people, you get tend to open up more. And I mean, realistically, when you go to a cookout, there's only so many professions that you're introduced by. You know what I mean?
0: Right.
1: Like, you're like, oh, here's, you know, Scott the cop. Here's Dr. Scott. And then the fireman will tell you they were firemen. You know, you don't even have to do that. They're just going to tell you anyway. But but then when it comes to, oh, you're a veteran, as soon as somebody says, oh, yeah, he was in Iraq or he was in Afghanistan, it starts that series of uncomfortable questions or even
0: interrogation.
1: Like, oh, did you do this or did you that? What was the worst thing you saw? Like, we don't want to do that. I want to eat a burger. I want to, you know, chill out.
2: It's that same thing. Like, I work in the office. You know, we shut it down. We answer as quickly and not abrupt, but just kind of just pacify it, you know, because it's also not the place, right? I mean, those conversations could turn cookout south real fast.
1: Oh, yeah. But that's the great thing about being with like-minded people on these road trips, you know, you're pedaling, you're rocking, whatever. You get to have that uncomfortable, which is now comfortable conversation.
2: I would like to go back and highlight the fact that you talk about how, you know, something happens biologically or physiologically when you're, you know, completely smoked, and because now you're digging deeper for another gear in the mental aspect of it all. And it's almost like it opens the floodgates. It makes you a little more vulnerable. Right. And it allows you to kind of, not only are you grinding and trying to push through this struggle, so then if you're a little more comfortable to open up and talk. So I like that a lot. It's pretty cool.
0: Yeah, and guys, let's face it. I mean, I've gotten to ride for the last 4 years, and I'm part of the organization. When I'm riding on the down the road on Fairgrounds Road or wherever I am, the person riding next to me, if I've never met them, they have no idea what my role is or that I'm involved at any level. They just know I'm a cyclist. But here's the magic bean is that we're there for mental health. It's the highs and lows tour. It's plastered everywhere.
1: Mm-hmm.
0: It's almost like, hey, you're here, I'm here, let's talk about this thing that the highs and lows, it's an easier platform because you're there, you know? What are you, it's too easy, Scott. Mm-hmm. Hey, what brings you to the highs and lows tour? How'd you hear about us? You know what I mean? You're going to unravel something very quickly, you know?
2: You know, the good thing is that none of us have letters at the end of our name for, you know, degrees and whatnot, but you do it long enough and you can almost start to triage where they're at and if they might need a little higher level of care, and you might be able to kind of approach it a certain way and say, hey, you know what? You know, we talked for a while. You might want to, you know, how about we look into something like this? Because sometimes they think they're going to go to an event and they're going to, you know, shake it all off, and it doesn't work like that, you know, and they need to actually kind of take that extra step.
1: Yeah, absolutely. Well, that's the good thing about, like, what Rob's saying. It's cross-pollinating, you know what I mean? Like, where we can start to, like, this guy needs something a little more than me, or maybe it's not what he needs is us, like, but we work with some of the other organizations, we can pawn him off.
2: Absolutely.
1: Well, not pawn him off in a sense, but push him in the right direction.
2: Yeah, kick him to the curb, I
0: guess. Right. Show them the resources that are available, and maybe show them some things they've never seen of it. And I'll tell you, the other thing is, I've never gotten more hugs from strangers after the ride, you know what I mean? Just people telling their stories, they're emotionally raw, they're exhausted physically, and they're just sharing their stories. And it's, you know, I don't know what the science is behind hugs, but there's something to it that's very healing, you know?
1: We're going to make Hidden Battles free hug shirts.
2: There you go.
0: I love it.
1: We'll just be there. We'll just hug everybody. You know, sweaty, nasty critters that you guys are going to be coming off these bikes.
0: Right. Funny.
1: This last mile brought to you by Degree.
0: Nice.
1: No, I mean, I can't wait to be there. I cannot wait to experience just the energy and the excitement of this. I mean, it's, like I said, and I will tell you, some of the highlights of our RUCs is when we do our after actions survey, people say it was really cool to be checked on constantly. And I don't know, I don't remember, but I believe at ours we had, was it Matt and there was a woman riding, and she was funny. I'll have to find out what their names were, but they were from Highs and Lows Tour, and they were riding, and the woman that was there was like so encouraging, but she was almost kind of roasting us at the same time.
0: Nice.
1: Which was great. It was, she like was speaking our language. Yeah, it was, she was a perfect combination for what we were doing.
0: You got to give it back. You gotta give it back.
1: Yeah. You know, when she's like looking good when you're not, you know, it's definitely a good partnership, and I'm happy that you guys reached out to us a couple of years ago and offered some help. But,
0: I'd love to see that continue.
1: Yeah. Oh, absolutely. Yeah, we're not going anywhere. We're like an STD. But you think we're gone, and bam, we're there again.
2: That is,
1: you know,
2: aggressive.
0: Nice, we're back.
2: It's like, minus the burning.
1: What's that itch? Oh, it's hidden battles. We're here again.
0: Right. Do we have cream for that?
1: I know, we do.
2: We go for free hug shirts.
1: Just some medication, which I don't have because I would know what the medication name was. So I don't know.
2: There's something wrong with it.
1: No. So once again, for our listeners, we have Rob Cass. He is the vice chairman of the Highs and Lows Tour. They have an event coming up. Go to the highsandlowstour.com. Check them out. It's August 8th. It starts at 8 a.m. up in Plymouth. It is, what was it again? 80. Wait a second. Let me get on there.
0: Yeah, we roll out at 8, but you'll probably want to be there 7:30.
1: Yeah, I want to be there 7:30 for registration. But 86 Old Ward Road in Plymouth, New Hampshire. Plenty of parking. Oh, yes. No?
0: Oh, yeah, for sure.
1: Okay, good.
0: High school parking lot.
1: Oh, fantastic. Nice.
2: You can definitely make a donation. Go online, make a donation.
1: Yeah, go online, make a donation. Proceeds benefit NAMI, which is great. NAMI New Hampshire is a wonderful organization. Check them out. But no, I look forward to it. Like I said, I'll be there. I'll come and I'll set my table up. I'll give away some free stuff and, you know, I'll offer some hugs.
0: Awesome. That's my role for the day. Bring some cream.
1: You know, it will. Antiseptic and some chub rub for you.
0: Yeah, there you go. Right?
1: Not what you're very thinking, cool, you guy. Sick bastard.
2: It's a bag bomb.
1: No, so, Rob, stay safe, and we'll see you in a couple weeks. And yeah, like I said, in the off season, let's talk about possibly getting some of our adaptive cyclists out there with you guys. We'll put a Hidden Battles team together and see what we can do.
0: That would make me really happy. That'd be very cool. Well, guys, thanks for having us on. We really appreciate it.
1: Yeah, well, thanks for everything you guys do.
0: In a couple weeks.
1: Yeah, absolutely. Amen. All right. Thanks, Rob. Be safe. And you know what? If you want, we'll even slow your son down so you beat him this year.
0: That'd be awesome.
1: All right.
0: Come on down. Open invitation.
1: All right. Sounds good.
2: Thanks a lot.
1: All right. Have a good one, Rob. Take care.
0: Take care.
1: Yep. Bye-bye. Bye-bye. Everybody, that was Rob Cass from the Highs and Lows Tour. Check them out on their website's good. Their mission's even better. I'm excited. You know what? I'm glad that I have that open because the next day I'm going to be with the Swim with the Mission crew. Their board members are actually swimming across Newfound Lake, so I'll be giving support
2: is
1: that for
2: that. Their annual, is it mandatory for them? Or
1: no, it's no. So a bunch of their board members, because that's how Swim with the Mission started. Yeah. It was Phil. He was swimming, and he's like, you know, it'd be great if we did something for veterans. And they started by raising money and swimming across Newfound. Mm-hmm. But Phil, Angelo, Josh, there's a bunch of them, a couple Navy SEALs that live in the area come up, and they swim across Newfound. They do 7 miles. And so I know.
2: What is up?
1: Like 7 feet. I'm gassed. But yeah, so they're going to swim across the lake, and I'm going to be there for that. But the day before, I am actually going to be at the Highs and Lows, and I'll be excited about that because, you know what, I want to see that. You know, hang out, listen to some music.
2: What was the date again?
1: It is August 8th. It's 86 Old Ward Road, Plymouth, New Hampshire. The race starts at 8. However, it's not even a race. The event starts at 8, but you should be there between 7 and 7:15 for registration and getting ready.
2: You need to wear one of those bicycle outfits.
1: Oh, I am. I'm going to dress in Lycra. Is that what it is?
2: I don't know.
1: Is anybody, listen, for the people there?
2: No, just don't. Nobody needs to see your acorn sticking out. You're good.
1: All right, Ellen just said, no hug shirts, please. For what, for you, Ellen?
2: That's a little aggressive.
1: Yeah, that's not nice, Ellen. That's not, someone hacked Ellen. Ellen, that's not Ellen. Ellen's all about the hug. She's a lover, not a fighter.
2: We do high five shirts.
1: Yeah, no, I'm hugging everybody. Unless it's personal, like she doesn't think I should be hugging people.
2: I think it might be more that than anything.
1: That's not right. I have feelings now.
2: Really? Where?
1: Yeah.
3: Right in this area here.
2: All right.
3: Just actually, I don't. I don't because of my neck injury. I really don't have much feeling in that. We're coming to the top of the hour. I want to thank our partners for the hour and for the next hour, too. I want to thank Swim with the Mission. 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In the next hour, we're going to be talking about, let's just get into the minds of veterans and first responders. You know, there's two of them here, right? So,
2: you sure you want to do that?
3: Yeah, I do, because we're going to do fun stuff. We're not doing kooky things. We're going to talk about, I'm going to give you some would you rather stuff, and then I'm going to ask you some hidden talents. So it, even for our people tuning in on live online on Facebook, we have some interaction stuff for you, and we'll be back shortly. 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So we are going to go silent on the Facebook page for a couple minutes because we don't want BMI to start charging us and Facebook start charging us. So we will be momentarily just silent there, silent K. But when we come back, we're going to do some interactive stuff with you guys. We have some funny stories to talk about and just straight up rambling. So, yeah, about 30 seconds away from that.
2: That's what we
3: and
2: do
3: then,
2: best.
3: Just complete off the wall. But we're going to talk about some upcoming programs that we got coming up. We have also some events. We have some sponsors to thank for those events. But we'll thank them too. So, listen, some of our sponsors for the Celebration 250 at Lindsay's coming up. Thanks to Alan, who's running for us. We've got to thank Deb and Rich Nagel, Mindy's Mission. We've got to thank Caroline and Uncle Bob Howard. Sponsors are still available, but we'll be back and we'll talk more about that. So till then.

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1: USA Radio News, I'm Ron Warner. New York Senator Chuck Schumer vows to stop any attempt by the Trump administration to rename Penn Station after the president.
2: In a recent letter, U.S. Transportation Secretary Sean Duffy called for a name change to Penn Station, which will undergo a multi-billion dollar renovation to expand capacity. This letter did not specify exactly what the DOT wants Penn renamed, but it comes after Duffy floated the idea of the name Trump Station last year. Senator Schumer, a Democrat, says he'll block any bill that renames Penn after Trump.
3: Democrats are fighting to renew robust infrastructure investments. Republicans are threatening those investments by turning the transportation surface bill into a vehicle for Trump's vanity project.
2: In New York, I'm Scott Pringle.
1: Former FDA Commissioner Scott Gottlieb says the agency does not yet have the cyclosporiasis outbreak under control.
4: He said during an appearance on Face the Nation that while the FDA has done well in tracing the issue to central Mexico and specific farms, the situation remains unresolved. Gottlieb added that officials cannot be certain the identified growing region is the only source of contamination. Federal and state investigators have linked iceberg lettuce from central Mexico to almost 2,000 cyclospora cases across 9 states. Those affected states include Illinois, Indiana, Kansas, Kentucky, Michigan, Ohio, Oklahoma, Pennsylvania, and West Virginia. I'm Mark Mayfield.
1: A major milestone is met in the Lineage Cold Food Storage Warehouse cleanup this weekend.
5: That's according to a company representative who says half of the food waste in the Boyle Heights warehouse is now cleared out. Around 40 million pounds of trash is being stored and will be transported off-site in deodorized containers. Power washing